benchmark interest rate unchanged, but he says if inflation comes in hot, he'll consider a rate hike. Several members of the Fed's rate-setting committee have voiced concerns that price increases are too high. Others suggest that inflation is slowly cooling and that higher borrowing costs are not necessary. Donna Warter, Washington.

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0: News. The governor of Pennsylvania goes all in on transgenderism.
2: Democrat Josh Shapiro has proposed changes to the state health code that all but erase women. The Daily Wire reports the governor wants to replace the word woman with individual in the code and refer to new mothers as, quote, postpartum individuals. Randall Wenger of the Independent Law Center tells Daily Wire that Shapiro's proposed language changes, quote, represent the triumph of ideology over biology. Michael Harrington reporting.
0: A number of clergymen are running for office this fall. Kansas megachurch pastor and Democratic nominee Adam Hamilton is perhaps the most prominent, seeking a seat in the U.S. Senate. Other Democrats include Pastor Frederick Haynes, a prominent Baptist pastor in Dallas, Lindsey James, a Presbyterian chaplain, and Sarah Garriott, a Lutheran pastor. Each is seeking a House seat. This is SRN News. Volkswagen's board has approved a major cost-cutting plan to address competition and tariffs. More from correspondent Bob Agnew reporting.
3: The plan includes cutting 50,000 jobs, reducing its model line by half, and ending auto production at four VW plants in Germany. The cuts come in addition to 50,000 job losses previously announced. Among the challenges the company is facing, low-cost competition in China and challenges from U.S. tariffs. Bob Agnew reporting.
0: In addition to the core Volkswagen brand, its other nameplates include Audi, Skoda, Porsche, and Seat. Federal prosecutors are charging a U.S. Immigration and Customs Enforcement officer with lying to investigators about the events leading up to the shooting of a Venezuelan man during the Minneapolis immigration crackdown earlier this year. More details available at srnnews.com. From Washington, I'm Keith Peters.
4: 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Matthew chapter 6, verses 19 through 21. Don't store up treasures on earth. Moths and rust can destroy them, and thieves can break in and steal them. Instead, store up your treasures in heaven, where moths and rust cannot destroy them, and thieves cannot break in and steal them. Your heart will always be where your treasure is. Matthew chapter 6, verses 19 through 21.
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1: This is The Voice of Prophecy. Is it okay for Christians to be risk takers? Today, as we study three of the great parables of Jesus, we'll be looking at stories that paint God in a very different light than you might have thought of. Is God perhaps the greatest risk taker in the universe? Hello, everyone. Welcome to The Voice of Prophecy. I'm Fred Kinsey. And welcome to our Thursday broadcast. If you're willing to risk the next dozen minutes listening to Christian radio, I think you'll find yourself blessed by a fresh new vision of God and His plan for your life. I think you will enjoy today's message, which I've titled, You Can't Get Away That Easy. Dad, I wish you were dead. What kind of a son would say that to his father? And yet that is exactly what the young man we call the prodigal son was saying in the story we find in Luke 15. Because to ask for his inheritance was simply to say, Dad, I hate to tell you this,
6: but I just can't wait for you to kick the bucket.

In his book, Poet and Peasant, Kenneth Bailey tells of a Middle Eastern physician who went to his pastor one day in great anguish. "My son," he said, "wants me to die." When the pastor inquired what the man meant, he learned that the son had broached the matter of inheritance with his father. 3 months later, the father, who had been in excellent health up to that time, did indeed die. His wife explained what she thought was the cause of death. "He died that night," she said, referring to the night the son had mentioned his inheritance. In a Middle Eastern culture, or any culture for that matter, it is no small thing for a son to go to his father and ask for his inheritance. So when Jesus told the story of the father and his two sons, he no doubt had the crowd's attention instantly. It's a story about a very dysfunctional family. It's not just the one son who's running amok. All the relationships are out of whack. Nothing in the story goes the way people expect it to. And we'll return to this story in a moment and explain it further. But first, let's backtrack just a little. The story of the father and his two sons is found in Luke, right after two other stories about things that have gotten lost. The series of three stories begins with the story of a lost sheep. But the real background of the stories goes back a couple more verses. Jesus told all three of these stories after he was criticized for spending too much of his time fellowshipping and sharing meals with sinners. It's fascinating, then, to notice the one thing all three stories have in common is that they all end with celebration involving food. All of these stories reveal something about God, something that explains Jesus's actions. The stories develop aspects of God's character that surprise many people. Consider, for instance, the story of the shepherd and his lost sheep. "Which one of you," Jesus asks, "having 100 sheep and losing one of them, does not leave the 99 in the wilderness and go after the one that is lost until he finds it?" The story has a happy ending. The shepherd finds his sheep and carries it home. Then he calls all his friends and invites them over for a party. Finding that one lost sheep is something to celebrate, and the implications is that Jesus is doing the right thing when he eats with sinners because he is celebrating the fact that they are coming home to the kingdom of God. But here's a question you might not have thought of. Why does the shepherd leave 99% of his assets exposed to peril on the hills while he goes looking for the 1%? It seems like a risky way to do business. Is Jesus saying God is a risk taker? Well, come to think of it, God does take risks. He doesn't just sit up there in heaven relaxing on his throne, eating fruit from the tree of life. He cares enough about the lost souls on this one tiny little planet to risk everything to save them. He risks the life of his own son, that's actually 100% of his assets, to rescue the souls down here. The next story involves a woman. Interesting, isn't it? That Jesus uses so many different types of people to represent his Father in heaven. Here's the story in Luke 15, verses 8 and 9. "What woman, having 10 silver coins, if she loses one of them, does not light a lamp, sweep the house, and search carefully until she finds it? When she has found it, she calls together her friends and neighbors, saying, 'Rejoice with me, for I have found the coin that I had lost.'" Notice the personal interest of God in each individual. It would be easy for the woman to say, "Oh, well, I still have my 9 other coins." But that's not the way God is. He's willing to expend whatever effort it takes to find and save a lost soul. And there's something else interesting about this story. It seems the woman may have spent the better part of a day looking for the one coin, a coin that was only worth a day's wages. And then, after she found it, she called all of her neighbors together for a celebration. Now, I'm not sure what she served at the party or whether they had a potluck, but it seems likely that she may have spent as much as the coin was worth throwing a party. So apparently it was never really about the money. It was about her concern for that one special coin. And her concern for it represents God's attitude toward each individual soul. He's not in it for the money. He doesn't want you in church so that you can give your tithes and offerings. He's concerned about you for your sake. After telling those two stories, Jesus shares what many believe is the greatest of his parables. In this story about the dysfunctional family, no one seems to be performing their expected role. The younger son is disrespectful to his father, and according to the customs of the time, the older should have put him in his

0: place. The older son should have served as the mediator between his father and his brother, persuading the younger man not to request his inheritance. But he doesn't object, and this adds to the shock value of the story. He lets the father sell the farm and divide the assets. Now, what's not revealed in the story, but what the listeners all knew, was that the older son stood to inherit twice as much as his brother. Both sons were treating their father like a bank account, rather than a beloved parent, even though the younger was the only one who went away from home. Both sons were lost. Both sons were losing out on the kind of relationship they should have had with their father. The real hero of the story is, of course, the father, who represents God. But there's something to be learned from the younger son as well. In the extreme circumstances he found himself in after his money ran out, he had the wisdom to know where to turn. The Bible says, "When he came to himself, he said, 'How many of my father's hired hands have bread enough and to spare? But here I am, dying of hunger. I will get up and go to my father.'" Somehow, this young man knew that he could still turn to his father in a time of need. And that's one of the important lessons this parable teaches us. You can go home again. No matter how far you've wandered, no matter how dire the straits you find yourself in, you can turn back to your heavenly Father. But notice what the young man planned to do. "I will say to him, 'Father, I have sinned against heaven and before you. I am no longer worthy to be called your son. Treat me like one of your hired hands.'" How tempting it is to want to earn our way in the world. There's nothing wrong with the young man's desire, but the father's response demonstrates what God thinks of our attempt to buy his favor. When the son arrives home, the father doesn't even let him make his speech, but throws a robe on him and puts a ring on his finger. He's still part of the family, even though he didn't want to be. And what about the older brother? He's still part of the family too, but when it comes time to celebrate his brother's return, he wouldn't come in and join in the party. Now he's the one who's excluding himself. And his speech to his father reveals that he too has wanted to earn the father's blessings by his works. The story, as Jesus tells it, never fully resolves itself. There is no solution to this problem of people trying to work their way into God's favor, except that by grace God accepts them as they are. "Son, you are always with me, and all that is mine is yours," the father assures his older son, demonstrating his graciousness in spite of his son's lack of grace. The father comes shining through here, revealing God as only Jesus could. Jesus introduces us to his father as the shepherd who is willing to risk it all for us, a mother figure who is interested in us personally, and a father figure who accepts us just as we are and does all in his power to woo us into his love. Friend, I don't know about you, what your walk with God is right now, but I just want to remind you today, he wants you as part of his flock, part of his family. Perhaps you've wandered away. Perhaps you've wished he was dead. But do you know what? You've never been out of his sight, never been out of his love. He wants you back. He's never given up on you. He won't let you get away from him that easy. He'll pursue you on the hills. He'll wait for you to decide to come back. And come to think of it, friend, what better time could there be to make that decision than right now?
1: Thank you, Fred. I'm sure that at times all of us have felt like a lost sheep out on the hills, frightened and alone. It's good to know that this parable reveals a Savior who doesn't forget a single lost lamb. These stories, which we call parables, made quite an impact when Jesus first told them. They were new and fresh, but we have to confess that most of us have heard these stories over and over again and heard countless sermons on them. You'll find, though, that as we look at them here on Voice of Prophecy, we'll always be taking a look at them from a fresh and unusual perspective. These stories can still impact lives for the better. We also have a book to offer you that takes a fresh look at the parables from a slightly different angle. It's called Parables for a New Millennium. It takes these age-old stories and places them in a modern setting. 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Your donations are important to us. Thanks for joining us today, and we hope you'll be with us every day this week. This is Connie Jeffrey reminding you that God really does love you.
0: In 2007, Harvard scientists announced that they had extracted protein from a dinosaur bone they said was 68 million years old. And by sequencing its DNA, they determined that Tyrannosaurus rex's closest living relative was a barnyard chicken. Then in 2008, another group of scientists looked at the similar tissue and came to a rather different conclusion. Pshaw, they said, that's not dinosaur meat you're analyzing, it's just a bunch of bacteria. Well, who to believe? The final results are still waiting in the wings, not chicken wings. For me, there's a lesson here. When I hear reports of scientific discoveries that seem to conflict with what I believe based on the Bible, it's best to wait for the next report. Science has a way of correcting itself as people analyze and reanalyze the data. And there's another lesson as well, related to how we handle the Bible. It's best not to lock in on a single text or set in concrete interpretation. We need to keep studying the Bible, testing our beliefs against all the evidence God has given us in His Word before reaching final conclusions. Constant, consistent Bible study is the way to learn God's truth. For the Voice of Prophecy, this is Fred Kinsey.

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1: It's natural to be more concerned than ever about getting ahead or working harder to improve the stability of our financial situation. In times like these, however, it's also very easy to fall prey to what author Paul Lewis calls the around-the-corner syndrome. The scenario goes like this. If you just put in extra hours for the next 6 months, the result will be a nice raise or a big commission or a successful new business that'll practically run itself. Before we commit to something that's just around the corner, we need to ask ourselves some important questions. Is it worth the stress and anxiety it will cause if the payoff doesn't come? Or more specifically, what will I remove from my list of commitments to make room for this new responsibility? To jam it in on top of everything else is usually a big mistake.
0: For more information, visit drdobsonminute.org.

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8: The Sea of Galilee is the most famous, the best known, and the most loved body of water in the world. It isn't really a sea, but actually Israel's largest freshwater lake. It's been called by different names throughout its history, including Lake of Gennesaret, Sea of Tiberias, and Lake Tiberias. In 1986, during a period of terrible drought here in Israel, the water level dropped dramatically, exposing extensive mudflats. Two brothers, Moshe and Yuval Lufan, saw this as a golden opportunity to look for hidden treasures. As they were searching along the receding shoreline of the lake, they came upon a piece of wood sticking up out of the mud. When they looked closer, they found some ancient coins, and then some very old iron nails. As they started to expose the wood, they were astounded to find that it was in the shape of a boat entirely buried in the mudflats near the shore. Archaeologists were called in, and soon an excavation was underway. The brothers had made an incredible discovery. They had indeed found treasure. They discovered the first and only ancient ship ever found in the Sea of Galilee. It was 2,000 years old and came from the first century, the time of Jesus. Join me as we follow the emotional and suspenseful recovery of the Galilee boat, and more importantly, the inspiring story of the most famous fisherman in history, whose life is illuminated by the discovery of the ancient fishing boat.

The Sea of Galilee is situated in northeast Israel and is fed partly by underground springs, although its main source is the Jordan River, which flows through it from north to south. It would take you about 3 days to leisurely walk the 53 kilometers around the lake. It's 21 kilometers long and 13 kilometers wide. Over the centuries, it's provided rich fishing grounds for local fishermen. The northwest shore of the Sea of Galilee was the center of the fish salting industry 2,000 years ago. Local fishermen used boats and nets to catch the fish here that were dried and exported to various parts of the Roman Empire. In the towns along the shore, the fish would be salted and packed in baskets for export. Then the fishermen would take it on wagons pulled by mules to shops in Jerusalem or to a seaport where it would be loaded on ships and taken to Rome. Dried fish from Galilee was considered a delicacy among Roman aristocracy. In ancient times, fishing boats were an integral part of life here in Galilee. And now, for the very first time, one of these boats had been discovered. But it brought unique challenges to recover and preserve it. Firstly, the waterlogged timbers were as soft as wet cardboard, so it wasn't possible to simply dig the boat out of the mud. Secondly, the rains had come and the water level began to rise and threatened to flood the excavation. And then rumor spread that the boat was full of gold, and so the excavation had to be guarded day and night. What happened next was remarkable. Marathon around-the-clock excavations began, racing against both the rising waters of the Sea of Galilee and treasure seekers. For 11 days, archaeologists and volunteers worked day and night to save the boat. They quickly built a massive dike around the site to prevent the lake from flooding it. The hull was strengthened with fiberglass and then encased in a polyurethane cocoon to hold it together. Tunnels were dug under the boat and its sides were strengthened. Then water was pumped into the big pit and the boat was floated ashore and lifted by crane into a conservation pool. For the next 11 years, specialists worked on it, replacing the water in the wood with a synthetic wax that penetrated the timber and strengthened it so that it could be put on display. And here it is, the 2,000-year-old Galilee boat from the time of Jesus, on display at the Egal Alon Museum at Kibbutz Ginesar on the shores of Galilee. It's made of wood and is 8.3 meters long, 2.3 meters wide, and 1.3 meters high. This size would have enabled it to carry up to 15 people. Boats like this are mentioned more than 50 times in the Bible accounts of Jesus' ministry in Galilee. Four of his disciples were fishermen who worked in this area and used boats just like this one. Now, the Galilee boat may not be the exact one that Jesus and his disciples used, but it's still a real treasure because it gives us an opportunity to look back many centuries and to visualize what life was like on the Sea of Galilee in the momentous days of Jesus' ministry here. It was a boat like this that had been out on the Sea of Galilee on a long, stormy night. And in the early morning's light, four fishermen had beached their two fishing vessels with nothing to show for hours of toil. They dragged several casting nets from the boats and began throwing them and pulling them through the water to clear the nets of debris. One of the bearded, deeply tanned men was quite an imposing figure. His name was Peter, the leader of the group. He beckoned some of his hired men and pointed out spots in the nets that needed mending. He was not in a good mood. Peter didn't take failure lightly. Engrossed in cleaning out the boats, he didn't notice at first that a large crowd was starting to gather on the shore. Suddenly, he looked up and hundreds of people were standing there. And in the middle of them all, a man he thought he recognized. The man began to speak. Yes, it was the teacher
from nearby Nazareth. Peter was about to have an extraordinary encounter with Jesus, an encounter that would turn his world upside down. For many people, it seems that religion is fine for the weak, that is, for those who can't get around on their own. Some people just need the comfort and reassurance of faith. But the strong, the secure and the able-bodied, well, they seem to be doing quite well on their own. Religion for them just seems to be something that slows you down. Today, we'll meet a dynamic, self-sufficient individual who had to face the question, do you have to become weak to become a Christian? That individual was Peter the fisherman. We meet him on the shore of this lake, the Sea of Galilee, after a long, unsuccessful night of fishing. Jesus arrived on the scene and began teaching a crowd. Peter listened as he worked on his boat. He'd liked Jesus from the very moment they met. He was so different from the scribes and priests, who were always nitpicking about some detail of the law. In fact, he was different from almost all the religious people Peter knew. He seemed to belong out here in the great outdoors. There was a sense of power in his bearing that matched the elements. The crowd kept thickening on the beach. People in the back tried to push their way closer, and Jesus found himself stepping back into the water. So he turned and asked Peter if he could get into his boat. The fisherman was happy to oblige. After Jesus had finished his talk, he suggested something quite unexpected. "Let's go fishing." He asked Peter to take the boat out into the deep water and let down the nets. Peter looked at Jesus in surprise and then explained, "We worked here on the Sea of Galilee all night, and we worked hard and we caught nothing." You see, the prime hours of fishing were always at night. No one caught much in broad daylight. But Peter caught the earnest look in Jesus' eyes and he said, "But at your bidding, I will let down the nets." As the fishermen adjusted the sail,

We'll let down the nets. As the fisherman adjusted the sail and pointed the bow of his vessel out toward the middle of the lake, as he sat there in the stern with the cool wind off the water blowing through his beard, he didn't realize that he was sailing out to meet his destiny. This was to be a turning point in his life. Jesus planned to ask Peter to be his full-time disciple, to leave his fishing business and follow him on the road. And Peter presented a special problem to Jesus. It wasn't that Peter couldn't make decisions. Peter usually made them instantly. It wasn't that Peter shrank from challenges. He thrived on them. He would butt heads with anyone, take on any obstacle. The problem was that Jesus' call consisted of two words, follow me. And Peter was anything but a follower. Peter was a born leader, a confident man, a provider. He'd made good in the fishing business. He didn't need anybody to hold his hand. Peter's temperament stands out clearly in his later contacts with Jesus. He wanted to be a player in the game. If Jesus was out walking on the water, then Peter wanted to walk on the water as well. If Jesus asked for a declaration of faith, then Peter would be the first to give it. He was bold, brash, and upfront. Once, on a mountaintop not far from here, Jesus was transfigured before Peter and two other disciples. He appeared in awesome divine glory along with Moses and Elijah. What was Peter's response? "Oh, it's great to be here," he said. "Let's build three temples, one for each of you." On another occasion, when Jesus spoke of the sufferings that awaited him, Peter took him aside and tried to straighten him out. We read about it in Matthew 16 and verse 22. "Far be it from you, Lord, this shall not happen to you." Peter embodied the strong, self-confident man. It wasn't that he didn't admire and love Jesus. He just wasn't a follower. Weak people, needy people, followed. They followed Jesus easily, it seemed. The lame was healed, the blind given sight, the paralyzed lifted to their feet. These individuals naturally wanted to follow the powerful, miracle-working Christ. But what about Peter? As he sailed out into the middle of the Sea of Galilee, he was about to face an important question. Do you have to become weak to become a follower of Christ? Many people today face a challenge similar to Peter's. Strong, self-sufficient individuals wonder what religion has in it for them. They see people whose lives are falling apart collapse into God's arms. They see the hurting and the broken come for restoration. They hear calls to bring their miserable lives to Jesus, to lay their burdens down at the foot of the cross. That's fine for some, but they don't feel particularly burdened or broken. So they conclude religion isn't really for them. Many men have this kind of reaction. They see themselves above all as providers. They want to take care of business. They want to be strong. And then someone comes along and makes an appeal to come to Jesus with all your troubles. Well, that seems passive, submissive. It seems like giving up. They can't imagine that the object of life is to have someone else take care of you. Do you have to become weak in order to become a Christian? That's the question strong, secure people face today. And it's a question Peter faced as he sailed out on the Sea of Galilee. Peter let down the sail as his boat reached a deep part of the lake. Then, just as Jesus had instructed, he threw out the net. It sank into the water and almost immediately began to fill with fish. It seemed like a whole school of fish. Peter couldn't believe his eyes. He and his brother Andrew started to haul in the net, but it was too heavy. The net began ripping. They had to call over their partners in another boat to help them raise the catch. Peter filled the other boat, but the net was still bulging. They dumped fish into their own boat until it actually began to sink. Now, Peter was really overwhelmed.

0: knew this lake like the palm of his hand. He knew fishing. And there was no way in the world you could make a catch like this in broad daylight. There'd been nothing at this spot the previous night. But here, this teacher had produced the catch of the year with one little suggestion. This was an extraordinary man, a great man. Impulsive Peter threw himself down at Jesus' feet and said the first thing that popped into his head, "Depart from me, for I am a sinful man, O Lord." And Jesus changed his life with one sentence. And here it is. "From now on, Peter, you'll catch people." That was the call. How did Jesus make a disciple out of somebody who was anything but a follower? He showed him how much more he could do. He fired his imagination. He opened up possibilities. 2 boatloads of fish did that. That's why Peter responded when Christ said, "Follow me and I'll make you a fisher of men." Luke tells us that after he brought his fishing vessels to the shore, Peter left everything and followed Jesus. Christ has a special message for the strong. Follow me, and you can do more than you ever dreamed possible. You can do more, not less. Listen to the benediction that Paul, another very strong individual, wrote in his letter to the Ephesians in Ephesians chapter 3 and verse 20. "Now, to him who is able to do immeasurably more than all we ask or imagine, according to his power that is at work within us, to him be glory." 2 boats filled with fish were immeasurably more than Peter could have imagined. He was overwhelmed by the power and nobility of Christ. So he set out on the road with him. But that was just the beginning of the story. That was just the beginning of a series of adventures that would have changed Peter's life. This strong, self-sufficient individual had been attracted to Christ because of a big challenge, becoming a fisher of men. But now he had a very important lesson to learn, and it would take a long time to learn it. Peter had to become strong in a different way. He had to become bold and courageous in a different way. It wasn't enough simply to join forces with Christ. The power of Christ had to get inside him in some way. That power, that supernatural strength, that spiritual strength, did get into Peter's heart and soul. Christ did transform him, although we don't see it clearly until after Jesus goes back to heaven. Let me give you a few examples of that transformation, that different kind of strength. Strong, secure people tend to say whatever's on their minds without fretting. They don't think about the consequences. Peter was certainly that way. But he was also very impulsive and tended to get his foot caught in his mouth a lot. We see that throughout the Gospels. But let's take a look at Peter later in the book of Acts in Jerusalem. He was once brought before a Jewish council for speaking about Jesus at the temple. He'd just been in prison for doing that, and now he was at it again. The Jewish officials put on their most indignant faces. "You have filled Jerusalem with your doctrine," they thundered. The officials were sure that they could intimidate this former fisherman who stood before them. After all, this was Peter, who when Jesus was arrested, had run away with the other disciples. And then at Jesus' trial, he denied to a servant that he even knew Jesus. They just needed to get Peter's impulses going in the right direction. But instead of apologizing and promising not to speak again, Peter replied calmly, "We ought to obey God rather than men." And he went on to remind them that they had condemned Jesus to death on a cross and that God had raised him from the dead and exalted him to heaven. Peter ended with this assertion, "We are his witnesses of these things." The Jewish officials didn't quite know what to do. This was a different man standing before them. This was a different kind of strength, a steadier resolve. In the end, they gave Peter and his companions another warning. They had them beaten and sent them on their way. Peter rejoiced that he could suffer shame in Christ's name. Yes, something had happened to that fisherman. Before, when Peter spoke, he had to take his foot out of his mouth. Now, when Peter spoke, thousands were converted. Peter had displayed a different kind of courage before. When Jesus warned that his disciples would forsake him in the hour of trial, Peter answered back in Matthew chapter 26 and verses 33 and 35. Even if all fall away on account of you, I never will. Even if I have to die with you, I will never disown you. And Peter meant those words. He was willing to die like a man for the cause of Christ. He was also willing to fight like a man. When soldiers arrived in the Garden of Gethsemane, Peter drew his sword. As they stepped forward to arrest Jesus, he lunged forward and cut off the ear of the high priest's servant. Jesus had to tell him to put his weapon away. But then, when Jesus allowed himself to be dragged away, Peter's resolve vanished. He found himself running for his life in the night, along with the other disciples. Peter was prepared to fight for Jesus, but he wasn't prepared to be mocked because of Jesus. That same night, a servant girl thought she recognized Peter and taunted him as one of Jesus' Galilean followers. Others joined in. Peter swore angrily, "I don't know the man." Before he knew it, he denied the one who meant everything to him. Peter thought he would be the one to stand strong in the worst of times, but he buckled under pressure like everyone else. So we've seen these contrasts between Peter before and Peter after. We've seen the difference between a man who thought he was strong and a man who really did find inner strength. So what made the difference? What happened to Peter? Well, to understand, let's take a look at his failure. After he denied Christ, Peter had to take a good hard look at himself. Peter was a doer, a mover, a shaker, a very self-confident man. He wasn't used to taking good hard looks at himself. But now he had to face his weaknesses, his vulnerability. And this finally enabled him to open up to the kind of strength that Christ has to offer. It enabled him to accept his need of a deeper kind of courage. The love of Christ broke through. It won him over. And so when the Holy Spirit was poured out on the day of Pentecost, Peter received it wholeheartedly. He was ready. Pride no longer put up barriers. He wasn't posturing. He wasn't pretending to be the self-sufficient one any longer. He was pleading as the one in need. We get a glimpse of what Peter learned in his first letter. Listen to what he wrote in 1 Peter chapter 4, verses 10 and 11. Each one should use whatever gift he has received to serve others, faithfully administering God's grace in its various forms. If anyone speaks, he should do it as one speaking the very words of God. If anyone serves, he should do it with the strength God provides, so that in all things, God may be praised through Jesus Christ. That's it, friend. This admonition is really a picture of Peter's new life. He wasn't just trying hard on his own. He was aware of God's gift, of God's grace working inside of him. When he spoke, it wasn't just his own eloquence that counted. It was God's word expressed through him. When he served with the strength that God provided. Did Peter become a weak person after his conversion? Not at all. He found a more resilient strength. He found a deeper courage. But did this strong person have to come to understand his weaknesses? Certainly, yes. He had to see that he couldn't do it on his own. He had to see that to stand strong, you have to stand with Christ. Before, Peter's courage was a little like tin armor, a bit brittle with a hollow echo inside. After, Peter's courage was like tempered steel. Do you have to become weak to be a Christian? No. But you do have to acknowledge your weaknesses in order to become truly strong. The most powerful personality in history invites you to share in his life. He wants to pour a more resilient strength inside of you, a deeper courage inside of you. The most powerful and loving personality in history wants to change you from the inside out. But you have to come to him acknowledging your need, without posturing, without pretensions. You have to come just as you are. Let's join Peter right now as we respond to Christ's great call, "Follow me," as we pray. Dear Father, thank you for showing us what real inner strength is all about. We want to become all that you intend us to be, but we can't do it on our own. We become proud and brittle, just relying on our own strength. So we come to you acknowledging that even in our strength, there is weakness. We ask in the name of Jesus, our Savior, amen. The story of Peter and his encounter with Jesus Christ shows how God puts people in touch with real courage. He pierces right through our pretensions and our pride. Jesus' relationship with Peter is just one example of many encounters in the gospel where Jesus met individuals' needs. If you are looking for ways to find real courage and have a closer relationship with God, then I'd like to recommend the free gift we have for all our viewers today. It's the booklet, Standing in the Circle. This booklet is our gift to you and is absolutely free. There are no costs or obligations whatsoever. So make the most of this wonderful opportunity to receive the gift we have for you today. Here's the information you need.
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0: If you've enjoyed today's journey to the Sea of Galilee in Israel and our reflections on the life of Peter the fisherman, then be sure to join us again next week when we will share another of life's journeys together. 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

0: 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When I was just 10 years old, I lost my father, Joe, in the 9/11 attacks at the World Trade Center. 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
4: So baptism symbolizes a new heart, a heart that desires to follow in the footsteps of Jesus. And I'm going to tell you, you can't manufacture that. You can't make it up on your own. And too many Christians follow Christ trying to make it up on your own. You're forcing it. You're trying to make yourself do what Christ. No, Christ puts in your heart a new desire. I used to like to say it this way. An apple tree is not an apple tree because it grows apples. An apple tree grows apples because it is an apple tree. Oh, y'all didn't get it? Okay. An apple tree is not an apple tree because it grows apples, but an apple tree grows apples because

and we haven't had the changed life that Christ promised. We haven't surrendered. And see, the reason you don't have it is because you can't get it unless you surrender your current life. So what we try to do is to live, let Christ live in, but we want to continue to live too. So when you say something to hurt my feelings, I'm going to say something to hurt you back. And then I'm going to say, thank you, Jesus. So on one hand, I'm trying to let Christ live in, but on the other hand, you ain't gonna do nothing to me without me getting you back. That's the old man still living. And the reason we're trying to produce apples because we haven't killed the old man. We haven't allowed Jesus to let the old man be crucified because we wanna live. I wanna stand up for myself. Jesus said, no, let me live in your life and I'll stand up for you. Yes. See, and when Jesus is in, then I can say the Beatitudes, I can live out the Beatitudes. Love your enemies. Bless them that curse you. Do good to them who despitefully use you. I only can do that when the old man is dead, because I want to curse you if you curse me. Are you all with me? I don't want to do good to you if you're not doing good to me. And at the same time, I say I'm a Christian because I'm going to church. I'm a Christian because I'm reading my Bible. I'm a Christian because I come to prayer meeting. I'm a Christian because I come to Sabbath school, but I never let the old man die. And I give a false representation to the world about what being a Christian is. Because a Christian is a person who is dead to self, and they let Christ live through them. They let Christ work through them. They let Christ respond to the evil and the wicked that's done unto them, because a Christian is dead and they let Christ live through them. And when I start living that way, the world stops and looks, because it says, that's different from what we used to. And too many Christians are trying to live and follow Christ. You got to die and follow Christ. And when you die, Christ can live in you. And that's why in Christian churches, it's backbiting and fussing and squabbling and arguing and a critical, hard spirit, carrying our Bibles, going to church on the Sabbath, but you living. And the only way you can be a Christian is if you're dead. And that's the biggest challenge that the church has. We have too many people who want to live and be a Christian, but you got to be buried and be a Christian. And God said, I will give you a new heart. A heart that would not willingly and knowingly disobey or dishonor God. A heart that places his will above your own will. A new walk means you are walking in the new knowledge that you have gained. Or for some people who already knew but have turned away from what they knew, it's an opportunity to return and have a new start. Come on, say amen, somebody. The Bible says, for if we have been planted together in the likeness of his death, we shall be also in the likeness of his resurrection. You see, baptism means, Paul says, I'm crucified with Christ, nevertheless I live, yet not I, Galatians 2:20, but Christ lives in me. And now the life that I live, it doesn't mean I don't live a life. What it means is the life that I now live, I live by the faith of God and by the love of God and by the Jesus who's living in me. Knowing this, he says that our old man is crucified with Christ. My old man is up on the cross with Christ. My old ways up on the cross, with Christ. My old way of thinking is on the cross with Christ. My old way of doing is on the cross of Christ.

My old way of responding is on the cross of Christ. The old man is crucified with him, that the body of sin might be destroyed, that henceforth we should not serve sin. For he that is dead is freed from sin. Now if we be dead with Christ, we believe that we shall also live with him. Come on, say amen, everybody. So a new start in Christ. I am crucified with Christ. Nevertheless, I live, yet not I, but who? Christ lives in me. And the life that I live by the faith of the Son of God who loved me and gave him. Now the life that I live, that's what baptism represents. I was buried alive, but now I'm resurrected with a new life, and the life which I now live in the flesh, I live by the faith of the Son of God who loved me and gave himself for me. Amen, somebody. So a new start in Christ, for some, this new start will be letting go of some things that we've been holding on to. Maybe we're worshiping God on the wrong day, is letting that go. Maybe we're gonna think about death a little differently. I thought before that death, when you die, you go straight to heaven or straight to hell, but we find out from God's word, when you die, you go to sleep. Maybe you have to leave your old church. Maybe you have to give up on things that are not of God. Maybe means putting Christ first above everything else and everybody else. Maybe it will mean changing your harsh, critical spirit. Maybe you don't have a problem with drugs and alcohol and smoking, but maybe you got a problem with a critical spirit. Criticize everything and everybody. Amen, somebody. I know you're all mad, but I'm leaving tomorrow night so I can say what I want to say. The problem the church has is not alcoholism or drugs. The problem church has, we have critical spirits. We want to criticize everything and everybody, carrying our Bibles around. All in the name of the Lord. That ain't Christ. That's you. The problem the church of Jesus Christ has is that we want to live. When Jesus says to follow me, you must die. Yes. And Christ can conquer critical, harsh spirits. Amen, somebody. Yes. A new start in Christ, Matthew 10:37 says, he who loves father or mother more than me is not worthy of me. And he who loves son or daughter more than me is not what? Is not what? Not worthy of me. You see, my brothers and sisters, it said, he who does not take his cross and follow after me is not what, everybody? Worthy of me. Now look what Jesus says. He said, you shall love the Lord your God with all your heart, with all your soul, with all your mind, and with all your strength. He said, this is the first commandment. He said, grace, you're no longer under the law as a system for salvation. You're under grace. He said, well, my first commandment to all my Christians, to all my brothers and sisters, to all my followers, is love the Lord with all your heart, all your soul, with all your mind, with all your strength. This is the first commandment. The question isn't just, do we love God? Sure, we love him. The question is, how much do we love him? Are you all with me? See, the text I just read, you got to love him with everything that's in you. All your soul, all your mind, all your heart, all your strength. And he said, if you love me that way, keeping the commandments is not burdensome to you. He said, I got to be number one. The question isn't, do we love God? The question is, do we love God more than anything else? It's not a question of love, it's a question of degree of love. So I love God, but I love doing this over here too. I love God, but I love taking up for myself. I ain't

I'm gonna let you walk on me, walk over me. I love self too. The question isn't do you love God, is how much do you love God? Do you love him more than anything else? Our family, our church, our day of worship. And that's why when Jesus gives a clarion call from his word, he said, my sheep know my voice. And even though they may have been not worshiping me on the right day because they didn't know, he said, when they hear the call, they will answer because they love me. They may not have understood death the right way, but when they hear the call from the word, they will answer because they love me with all their soul, all their mind, all their strength, and all their heart. They love me, and because they love me, they will follow me. He said, if you love me. He didn't say, do you love me? But if you love me, keep my commandments. What shall we do? Repent. And I'm not just talking to people who are not Christians. I'm talking to people who are Christians. There are a whole bunch of Christians need to repent. And repent means if you walk in this way, I've been trying to be a Christian and I've been trying to hold on to self at the same time. Repent means I'm going to turn around and I'm going to do it a different way. I'm going to die to self. I'm going to surrender my life, everything to God. And I'm going to let Jesus live in me day by day by day. Repent means to turn around. Repent and be baptized, every one of you, in the name of Jesus Christ, for the remission of sins, and you shall receive the gift of the Holy Spirit. Number two, believe. The Bible says, then Philip said, if you believe with all your heart and your mind, believe Jesus died for you on the cross. You believe that his life is your life, his death is your death. And then it says, learn. You got to know what God requires. Then those who gladly received his word were baptized. And that day about 3,000 souls were added to them. Repent, a genuine sorrow for sin, a turning around. Believe an acceptance of Jesus as both your Savior and your Lord. Everybody want to accept him as Savior. Oh, yeah, Lord, I accept your grace. But you also accept him as Lord. And as Lord, he says, if you love me, keep my commandments. As Lord, he has earned the right and the authority to say, this is the way, walk ye in it. And then he said, learn instruction in the essentials of biblical faith. Go ye therefore, he said, and make disciples of all nations, baptize them in the name of the Father, the Son, and the Holy Spirit. Teach and observe all things whatsoever I commanded you, and lo, I am with you always, even unto the ends of the world. And now, why are you waiting? Arise and be baptized and wash away your sins, calling on the name of the Lord. Amen. In my household, there were seven children and a mom and a dad. And we were raised Baptists. And my mother's family were raised Baptists. And my dad's family were raised Baptists. And the families before them were raised Baptists. So we were about fifth generation at Baptists. We heard about the truth of the Sabbath. We heard about the truth of the state of the dead. And we left the Baptist church and became Seventh-day Adventists. Amen. And I was about 14 or 15. And my youngest brother, whose name is Travis did not make, actually he had stopped going to the Baptist church. And Travis just was the kind of kid. Ever since he was small, ever since he was young, ever since I can remember him, he was about 4 years my junior. Travis just had his own way of doing stuff. If mom and them said go left, Travis gonna go right. If the teacher said 2 + 2 = 4, Travis would say 2 + 2 = 5. He just had his own way of doing things. He had his own mind, and he always
he was always fascinated by bad stuff. You know, I used to watch TV and I would pull for the police. Travis would watch TV and he would pull for the robbers. He just had that in him. And so he started making decisions early in his life, 11 years old, 12 years old, and just started getting in trouble, a lot of trouble. And by the time he was 14 years old, Travis had been in jail twice. Travis had gotten into robbing McDonald's, robbing stores, gotten into alcoholism, gotten into drugs. And I was doing okay, I was doing fine. And the people in the neighborhood would always compare me to Travis to my mother. And she said, they would say, well, that's a good son. They were talking about me. And Travis, your bad son. But you know, my mother kept praying for me and she kept praying for Travis. And she kept praying and asking God to change Travis when he was 15 and 16 and 17 and 18 and 19 and 20. And she kept praying for me. To my mother, we were both her children. And it didn't matter if Travis was kind of doing what he was doing or I was doing what I was doing. She said, I want both of my sons saved. And so she prayed for both of us. And Travis' life just kept going on a downward spiral, getting more involved in the drugs, getting more, and police were in and out of our house all the time. They looking for Travis because he was very smart, way smarter than I am. And he knew how to get around the police, and it would just frustrate them. Now he's in his 20s. My mother's still praying. In his 30s, he said, well, that's good what your good son is doing. That's so bad that your bad son is taking you through so much. But to my mother, they were both her sons. What we were doing didn't deter or stop her love for us. And so Travis' life just kept getting worse and worse. Now he's in his 30s and he's in his 40s. My mother's still been praying for that boy. It's been 25 years. And he took this downward turn. My mother never stopped praying for him. He's still doing the same thing. When Travis turned about 50, my mother called me and she said, I noticed something different with Travis. So what she did, she noticed he had started slowing down a little bit, some of the stuff. I said, well, he's getting old, Mama. He can't do all the stuff he used to do. She said, no, it's something else. And so she saw him, some changes in his life. And so she said to him, she said, Travis, you need to go to church so you can find Jesus. And he said, Mama, you don't know what's going on between me and Jesus. Just because I'm not going to church. And, you know, she didn't say anything. And about a couple of years later, I was going to the city where Travis lived to baptize my niece. Travis knew I was coming. And he and I never talked about this because it would always end up in an argument, a fight, fussing. We never talked about his life with that. We tried to be a friend to him. And so Travis said, I understand you're coming to town on Memorial Day weekend. I said, yes. And you're coming to baptize our niece. He said, yeah. I said, yes. He said, I got a favor to ask you. He said, will you baptize me? He said, the only thing is, I've done so much bad in my life. I don't know if God will accept me. I said, Travis, God will accept you. And he started comparing himself to me. He said, well, you've done this, you've been preaching. I said, Travis, God doesn't look at that stuff. God looks at your heart. You are a son of God. And I have no advantage over you. Your sins might be public, my sins are private. We both need the grace of Jesus to be saved. I have no advantage.
He said, well, will you baptize me? I said, yes. And I was totally blown away, totally taken away. And as soon as I hung the phone up, I said, oh, man. Travis was shacking up with a girl. I said, I got to call him back. As soon as I called Travis back, he started laughing. He said, I know what you're calling for. I said, what? He said, you can't talk to me about this girl. I said, yes, I am. He said, well, let me tell you something. I knew what God requires. So before I called you, she and I had talked. And if you're willing, we want to get married this Saturday. Amen? I said, well, I said, you are getting married to Sarah, and I'll baptize you in the morning. I need to marry you in the afternoon so you're still in good shape with the Lord. And I baptized Travis. And I married him 2 hours later. Travis, who had been a hateful, I mean, he didn't only terrorize the community, he terrorized the family, he would cuss you out, people didn't want to be around him. Travis, who had been a terror to our family, a terror to the community, Travis' life turned around unlike any other life I've seen turn around. Amen. Travis started going to every family member that he had cursed out over the years and said, I'm sorry. Will you please forgive me? He was even at a store with my mother a few months earlier and cursed out the person at the store. He 6 months earlier, when he got baptized, he went back to that store and found that person he had cursed out. I'm sorry. Will you forgive me for what I've done? And Travis' life took a turn that shocked our family and sent shockwaves through our family, differently than mine. Are you all with me? When my nephews and nieces saw how thoroughly and completely God had turned Travis around, my nephew came to me. He said, I want what Travis got. Will you baptize me? Will you marry me and my lady I'm living with? When we accept the death of Christ and the burial of Christ and the resurrection of Christ, it changes our lives. And it makes a difference to others around us. The problem with too many of us, we get baptized, but we've never died to self so Christ can live in us. And Travis' life continued to unfold. His light continued to shine brighter and brighter and brighter, that the neighborhood noticed it, the community noticed it. About 3 years later, Travis called me and told me that he had been diagnosed with cancer in the lungs. I said, Travis, and the first thing in my mind, I hope this doesn't set him back and make him think that God is unfair. I said, Travis, how you doing? I said, how's your soul with Jesus? He said, I'm good with Jesus. God has been too good to me. He said, and if he takes my life, I'm just thankful that I found him in time. About 6 months after that, I buried Travis. And my mother at the funeral, she said, I can't be upset or sad because I've been praying for this boy for over 40 years. And after 40 years, God has changed and turned his life around. And he's answered my prayer. And
I know I'm going to see Travis again. I said, Mama, go and tell those friends who's to compare me to Travis. God has told Travis, your work is done. He said, Alex, I got some more work to do on you. But the God of heaven was working on Travis's life, and he was working on my life, and Travis surrendered to that work, and he said, all to Jesus, I surrender. I give everything to him. I love him more than I love anything else. And when you love God more than anything else, that love will shine through your heart to a point that people will know it. And they will say, I want what they got.

0: tomorrow, we have a baptism here. We have people who've decided to follow Jesus and want to make a public confession that I'm on the Lord's side. It doesn't mean that you're perfect. It doesn't mean that you're perfect. What it means is you're surrendered. And Jesus' life stands in the place of your life. And God begins to work on you. He begins to work on me to conform and change us to the character of Jesus. The Lord has been speaking to somebody here tonight, this week, before this week, for the last several months. It's time for you to decide to follow Jesus and to make that public confession and say, I'm going to get baptized. I want to accept Christ's life, his death. I want to be buried with him. And then I want to walk resurrected in a newness of life. Today, I want to offer you somebody that opportunity. So I want to follow Jesus and I want to be baptized. If you're online, I'm going to ask you to indicate your desire in the chat so that the pastor of this church would know that's your decision. He can follow up with you. If you're here in this place tonight, I'm going to ask you tonight, will you be bold enough to stand for Christ and say, I want to be baptized and I want to follow Jesus all the way. God bless you. God bless you. Someone else wants to stand tonight, so I'm going to be baptized. Someone asked me, for what reasons do a person get rebaptized? It's when you've lived your life in a way that has brought public shame on the name of Jesus. And you want to say to the world, I want to recommit my life, not just in words, but also with a public confession that I'm turning around, I'm repenting. And you want to say to Jesus, you want to say to the world, I want that life. I want to die to self every day. Paul says I have to die daily. It's not a once occurrence. It's a daily, sometimes it's a multi-daily occurrence where I have to die to self so that Christ can live in me. So I want to say, I want to recommit my life to dying. And I want to recommit it through the watery grave of baptism. That's your desire. I invite you to stand tonight and acknowledge it publicly. Say to Jesus, it's not a matter if you love God. It's a matter of how much do you love him. He said, today, if you love me, follow me. Someone else tonight want to make that commitment? Invite you to stand right where you are. God bless you, my sister. Someone else, tonight you want to make that commitment? Be bold enough to stand for Jesus. He was bold enough to die for us. I want to say, I'm going to make a public commitment. I've not really been honoring God with my life. But I want to say to Jesus tonight, I want to make that commitment. I want to repent. I want to turn. I want to die to self every day. Let Christ live in me. Doesn't mean we're perfect, but it means we made a surrender. We made a willful, deliberate, intelligent choice that I'm going to follow him. God bless you. Somebody else today? God bless you. Somebody else today? As I close out this appeal, God bless you. God bless you. So I want to make an appeal. This is real, people. It's not playing church. Too often we come here and we move and we leave and we go. And God is knocking at the door of our hearts. He says, I want more. I want more than church attenders. I want more than people who are just religious. I want people who have a relationship with me. I want a people who love me more than anything else. I want people who love me with all their hearts, all their soul, all their strength. God said, that's what I'm looking for. And I will give you my salvation. I will give you my grace. I want people who love me with everything. That's what God is looking for. That's the witness that would turn the world upside down. And you can be in church for 10, 15, 20, 30, 40, 50 years. And let this escape you. Content with following rules when God wants your heart. He wants to change you from the inside out. That's what I'm appealing for tonight. You want to make that kind of commitment to Jesus? Bow your heads with me tonight. Oh, Father, it's a choice. Salvation is a choice. Following Christ is a choice. It's not a list of dusty rules. It's a choice. Jesus says, if you love me, follow me. If you love me, keep my commandments. Do it from love. You see those who have stood, Lord, and you know the commitment that they're making to you tonight. And I pray that you might seal those commitments with your sealing power. And those who still need to make commitments, Lord, may your Holy Spirit give them no rest tonight. May your Holy Spirit give them no rest tomorrow. Until they yield to the promptings, to the moving of your Spirit on their lives. We're having a baptism tomorrow. And some need to be in that baptism who didn't plan on being in that baptism. But God has been planning for you. And some need to say, Lord, I want to recommit my life. And I want to recommit it through baptism. I want a new start. I want a new life. I want that life that Christ has promised, that life that Paul preached, that life that the apostles lived, that life that's ours. And so I ask you tonight, however God may be leading you, talk with your pastor tonight. And let the Holy Spirit lead you and follow him. Jesus says, he that loves mother or father, son or daughter, or anything else on this earth more than me is not worthy of me. He said, I need everything, your heart, your soul, your body, and your strength. And so God, thank you for giving everything. You gave us the best thing that heaven could offer. You gave us your son. And he died a cruel death on a cross so that we could have the opportunity to be with you forever. Thank you for your great sacrifice and your great love. And may that love continue to draw us unto yourself. In Jesus' name, may God be in us to sustain us, above us to shelter us, beneath us to uphold us, and around us to protect us, henceforth, now, and forevermore. And all the people said, amen and amen.
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6: With SRN News, I'm Keith Peters in Washington. The deadlocked jury in the closely watched Lindsey Clancy trial has gone home again without a verdict after Judge William Sullivan instructed them on reasonable doubt.
7: The evidence must convince you of the defendant's guilt to a reasonable and moral certainty, a certainty that convinces your understanding and satisfies your reason and judgment as jurors who are sworn to act conscientiously on the evidence. This is what we mean by proof beyond a reasonable doubt. All right. And with that, I'm going to ask you to resume your deliberations.
6: Tensions flared on their sixth day of deliberations when the defense alleged a single holdout juror was refusing to follow instructions on reasonable doubt. Clancy does not deny killing her three children, but argues that postpartum psychosis led to her actions. The New York City Police Department is adding extra security around synagogues on Friday, September 11th, as Rosh Hashanah, the Jewish New Year, begins at sundown. Correspondent Laura Winters reports.
8: In light of recent anti-Semitic attacks in New York City, the police department will be beefing up security around synagogues on Friday, September 11th, as the Jewish New Year, Rosh Hashanah, begins at sundown. Additional security cameras have been installed around places of worship, and extra patrols will be stationed outdoors and inside. The increase in security follows a heightened threat environment following the March 12th terrorist attack in West Bloomfield Township, Michigan, where a Muslim suspect drove his truck, a Ford F-150, into a synagogue. The FBI says the attack was a Hezbollah-inspired act of terrorism against the Jewish community. Laura Winters reporting.
6: On Wall Street, the Dow by 624 points, the S&P advanced 81. This is SRN News.
9: That great man of God, Dwight Moody, once said, "I am only one, but I am one. I cannot do everything, but I can do something. That which I can do, I must do. And that which I must do, by the grace of God, I shall do." While at times it may seem like a particular spiritual task is huge, by partnering with other believers, the job will get done. Each one of us has been given talents from God. Using those talents together is what accomplishes things. And who knows, you may actually learn something in the process. So the next time you feel like you need to get something done, but you have no idea how you'll do it, don't be afraid to ask for help.
10: We humbly ask for your help right now and do your part in

0: Reagan understood that liberty could never be taken for granted. In 1967, he warned Americans, freedom is a fragile thing, and it's never more than one generation away from extinction. President Reagan knew the freedoms secured by one generation were not guaranteed to survive to the next. Today, as socialistic ideas that place greater power in the hands of government gain renewed support, Reagan's warning carries even greater weight. Freedom is more than inheritance. It's a responsibility, one we all share. Every generation must fight for the principles that made self-government possible. Freedom only survives when each generation chooses to defend it. So, do we have the courage to defend and protect what is being challenged, the very principles that made America the greatest experiment in history?
1: Uber and British tech company Wave have launched a robo-taxi service in London. We hear more from international correspondent Charles de Ledesma reporting.
2: With three Ford Mustang Mach E vehicles equipped with Wave's features, Londoners can now use the autonomous driving technology already available in many US cities. 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Safraz Maredia, Uber's head of autonomous mobility, tells the AP Uber customers won't be able to specifically request a robo-taxi.
3: So if you as a rider are matched with a Wave vehicle, if there's one nearby that's available, then you can choose to take that ride. Or if you prefer a human-driven ride, like a normal Uber, then you can also decline that and then we'll match you with a human driver.
2: I'm Charles de Ledesma.
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4: 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Matthew chapter 6, verses 19 through 21.
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5: So I'm going to throw a phrase at you. I want you to come back with one word.
7: Oh, no. I don't like it when you do this.
5: Parenting teenagers.
7: Fun.
5: Fun.

0: Fun.
1: Fun.
0: That's your word.
1: Yeah. Okay, I'm going to say, what would your word be?
0: Fun.
1: But my second word would be fearful.
2: Fun and fearful.
1: Yeah, I think that as parents, especially in the culture today, there are a lot of things that we worry about, we think about, we ponder, and there's fear involved in that.
0: Yeah. Well, we're going to talk about today. We've got Melissa Krueger.
3: I like the teen years.
1: Me too.
3: I'm kind of like you.
1: They're fun.
3: I really like the teen years.
1: Me too.
0: Yeah, we did too. I mean, a lot of parents, you know, even before our kids were teenagers, were like, oh boy, wait till you.
3: I know.
0: And we loved it.
1: We really loved it. It's really fun getting to know your teens, their thoughts, their ideas.
3: Yes, that's how I felt. I was like, all those years of brush your teeth, tie shoes, yes, you know, whatever.
1: Eat you're trying lunch. To
3: do. Yes. And then suddenly they can do all these things and you're actually going to have conversations.
1: Yes.
3: You know, and I was like, oh, I like talking to you.
1: You're fascinating.
3: Yes, rather than, I feel like in the young years, there's just a lot of mundane plotting that's needed, and it's so good.
1: And we'll say, too, there's some really annoying things as well with teenagers.
3: Yes.
1: We have to say that.
3: Yes,
1: but
3: yes.
1: We're kind of on the other end looking in, which we can say it's really fun. Some of you are in the midst of that, and you're like, but is it fun?
3: Yes. In the transition, I think it sneaks up on you, because they were so sweet and cuddly at 9, and then at 11, you're like, wow, that was an attitude that just walked in the door, and you're, you know, so as a parent, you're a little bit like, oh, you were just wanting to hold my hand and cuddle with me, and now you don't like me.
1: Melissa, yes, I said this, like, one of our boys was so affectionate, like, Mom, please, just lay in bed for a little while, and just snuggle up with me, and then it felt like the next day, I was like, what are you doing?
3: Yes.
1: Get out of here.
3: Yes.
1: And I just walked out and cried.
3: Yes.
1: Like, oh.
3: Yes. My son started, when I would kiss his cheek, started wiping it off. And I was like, okay. So, yeah, you have to, like, put a fence to the side, like personal offense aside.
1: Yes, because
3: if you take it to heart too much, you know, it would really offend you. But then I just realized, oh, it's just developmental. Some of this is just developmental.
1: Exactly.
3: One day they'll want to hug you again.
1: My friends and I, we would say, don't take it personally.
3: Yes.
1: Don't take it personally.
0: Now, how old are your kids, you and Mike?
3: Yeah, so 24, 21, and getting ready to turn 18.
0: You're sad.
3: I know.
1: Why this book? And as you talk about raising teens for Christ in a secular age, I think every listener hears that. Like, what's the book? What am I? I want to get that.
0: Yeah. Parenting with Hope.
1: Parenting with Hope.
3: Yeah. I think when I had little kids, what I can remember hearing was kind of what you were saying.
0: Yeah.
3: Little kids, little problems. Big kids, big problems. And, you know, when you're like dealing with being thrown up on and exhausted and you haven't slept in a month, that sounds like... Do I even...
1: It's worse than this?
3: Yes.
0: Yeah.
3: It sounds so terrible. And there is some truth to it. When you're dealing with a teen who's dealing with real heartache about something, maybe he's doing things that are harming themselves. I mean, like, there are real difficulties in the teen years. But I do think it can still be a hopeful season. Mm. And what I always just like to say to a younger mom is... Every season has really good things and every season has really hard things. And so it's more just embracing what is good in the season and praying through what's hard. But you're going to do that with your two-year-old too. So start doing it here. Mm. Because that's going to be your foundation for doing it in the teen years. But I was a high school teacher. So I taught high school math. So I was everybody's favorite subject, right? So I realized, one thing I realized was I really had to somehow win these kids over before they would actually learn from me. Mm. So I taught 150. I taught a large public school. I had 150 kids trying to teach Algebra 1 and Algebra 2.
1: Wow.
3: And what I realized was they did care. They wanted adult interaction, but they wanted to know I cared about them as a person before they wanted what I was selling, which was Algebra 2 to them. And they're like, why do we need this? But once they understood I actually cared about them as a person, it was amazing how that made them so much more receptive to what I was trying to teach them.
1: It's the old mantra, rules without relationship equal rebellion. You're saying it's the same.
3: Oh, that's good.
1: I haven't heard that.
3: That's good.
0: Josh McDowell, isn't it? Well, he is definitely one who said it. Bring that back. That's good.
1: Rules without relationship equal rebellion.
3: Yes.
1: But as a teacher, you found the same thing.
3: Yes. And

0: And I was really fortunate, right? I got to test some theories on other people's children before I got my own. And you do start to see, because people will say every child's different. Every child is different. But I would say certain practices work well with large majority of children.
1: Like you know, so you what?
0: You would see some teachers whose every class was out of control. Yeah. Didn't matter which kids were in there. You'd see some teachers who seem to maintain control no matter what kids she taught. When it comes to high school, it's pretty clear. I mean, I'm like, you have to have, having structure really matters for a classroom environment. Being firm really matters. Having clear guidelines, but also being warm. And so I talk about this some in the book, are different parenting styles,
1: right?
0: Authoritarian versus authoritative versus permissive versus absentee. Well, those are actually teaching styles. I learned that in my education classes. Yes. So those categories were how we were taught to teach in a lot of ways. And so I was like, oh, that's really helpful information. And I could apply it to my parenting. But I realized a lot of parents weren't ed majors. So, yeah, they hadn't heard some of these things. They had no distinction between authoritarian and authoritative. So those were things that really helped me as a teacher, and then they helped as a parent of a
1: teen. Now, you've got listeners going, okay, you better explain those.
2: Yeah.
1: Because I remember even before we were parents watching Gary Smalley.
2: Right.
0: Okay.
1: Talk about those different styles. And as a young married couple, we're like, which one do we want to do and which ones have the best results?
2: And which
1: listeners want to know.
2: Which one do we naturally lean toward as a personality even?
0: Yeah, that's a good question. And I think that's good for everyone to ask themselves. So if just to give a little bit of definition of each of them, authoritarian tends to be high control. Yeah, I mean, everything you think about authoritarian, high control, low warmth is how they would categorize it. A little bit like, because I said so.
1: Yeah.
0: It's that parent.
1: Yeah.
0: Permissive tends to be high warmth, low control, no boundaries, whatever the child wants is best. And I would say very child-centric, in the wrong way child-centric. whatever the child wants is good. I'm not going to provide any boundaries because that might make that child feel constrained. You have absentee, which is a new, a category, obviously. If you're listening to this, you're probably not in that category because you're trying to parent. Mm. So that's someone who's just not around. And a lot of kids today have absentee parents.
1: Right.
0: Like that's a reality. Authoritative is high warmth with boundaries. I would say authoritative is the type, I call that in this book, I call that a shepherd parent. So yes, there are boundaries. Yes, there are rules. Yes, there are expectations, but there's also high warmth. Mm. So there's a high degree of conversation happening. And here's what I always like to say, when you're parenting a two-year-old, the way you communicate your rules is very different than when you're parenting a 16-year-old. This is the time to bring them into the why of why you're making these rules, why you're making these decisions. An authoritative parent still kind of parents like a two-year-old. Don't do it because I said so.
1: Yeah.
0: That's fine when you have a two-year-old and they're running the street. I actually am fine. I don't need to explain to you all the reasons I don't want you running the street. At two, don't run the street. You're going to get in trouble if you do that again. At 16, that's not normally a great model for our kids, for parents, because typically that's when they start wanting to rebel because they are thinking. They're
2: wondering, why? Why can't I?
0: Yes, exactly. And so authoritative parents are trying to engage them in that conversation. And here's what I will say. I think permissive and authoritarian are both rooted in fear. The authoritarian fears losing control. The permissive fears losing relationship. Both are based in fear. Whereas I think authoritative requires a lot of faith. Mm. I can't force you to even stay in my boundaries. And there's an acknowledgement of that. But I'm going to keep putting them forth. But I'm going to make sure no matter what, you know I love you. I'm going to always come at this with warmth. I'm going to want to understand you as a person. Even if you're questioning faith, even if you're walking away, I'm going to want to understand you, not just control you because it makes me look bad. So I think authoritarian often want to control because they're worried about how the family looks rather than how's the child doing. And that's all of our temptation.
1: What was that sigh?
2: Because I think we do care what others think of us. I would have said, as my kids were becoming teens, yeah.

0: it's all about Jesus. But remember, I've shared the story. Melissa, I have to tell you this because it's such a bad parenting moment of teens.
1: I've got plenty of this.
0: Our oldest was 14 and we were at this big, it was like all of our friends' families were all together and we were about to eat this. We had like a potluck kind of thing. We're about to eat and there's probably 50 of us in this house. It's just jam packed. And somebody says, well, let's pray. And we've got 2-year-olds up to 15-year-olds. So my son's one of the oldest. Our son is one of the oldest.
2: No, he's your son on this day.
0: And we're about to pray.
2: He's what, 14?
0: Yeah, he's 14. And yeah. He says, this food looks like, if, can I say that on the radio? I'll just say.
2: He didn't curse, but he said a word like poop.
0: And I tell Dave, I will never, ever talk about parenting because I have no idea what I'm doing. But when it came down to it, I was embarrassed.
1: Yeah.
0: And
1: yeah.
0: Fearful of what everyone was thinking yeah. about me.
1: It's so true. And it is. It's really hard. Like in that moment, it is really hard. Because especially as a pastor's family. I mean,
0: you know,
1: everyone's looking at every decision you make.
2: Yeah.
1: It's not just even in those moments, but they're right. looking, oh, well, the Kruger family lets their kids do this. And I'm like,
0: go to that movie.
1: It's yeah. not a statement.
2: Right.
1: Yeah, Kruger family might not be what your family should do, you know, but you do feel this pressure.
0: Yeah.
1: Like, okay, yeah, we did watch that show or do things, but it might not be right for your kid.
2: Right.
1: And, but yeah, you feel kind of in the fishbowl.
2: Hey, let me just pause and say this. Our financial partners are the heartbeat of this ministry. And when you join this monthly giving community, you're not just donating, you're building something eternal.
0: And we'd be so honored to have you on the journey with us. We really would. So here's the question. Will you join us today?
2: I hope your answer is yes. And if it is, go to familylifetoday.com. You can click the donate button right there and become a part of the monthly partner program.
0: So what should, as our listeners are hearing those words, what would be a good, like, should they talk about that with their spouse if they're married? Should they figure out what have I been doing?
1: Yeah, I think it's really good to ask each other because here's the reality. I think we're most likely to parent how our parents parented. And you often see one parent go to permissive and one go to authoritarian. It's almost like they're trying to counterbalance the other.
0: Good yeah. cop, bad cop.
1: Yes. Yes. And some of that's the environment they grew up in. So I think it's actually good to self-reflect and say, what type of home did I grow up in? Did we lean more towards rules? Did we lean more toward permissive? You know, what type of environment was it? Because that's going to help you actually realize, why am I defaulting to one style?
0: What were you?
1: You know, my mom was a teacher, so I can really say my parents were really good. They were definitely in the authoritative category. I mean, they had boundaries, but not, I don't even remember many rules as a high school kid.
2: Wow.
1: Because at that point, we just had a lot of conversations. Oh, it's prom. Well, what time would be reasonable to get back? You know, we'd have a conversation about it. It wasn't like there were these, they did have some rules, but not a lot. But I'll say this too. My brother and I were not pushing many boundaries. I mean, to be fair, we
0: yeah.
1: were pretty in the box type kids. But some of that, I think, was how they were parenting.
0: Mm.
1: You know, I didn't feel the need to push against a lot of their rules because they didn't give us a lot of them.
0: Mm.
1: But we had conversations. Hey, what would be reasonable? What would be a good idea? What do you think is okay? And we'd have that conversation. So I think they really leaned toward that. My mom, again, was a teacher. So I think she had some of these categories. I can still remember as a young kid, she would always give two choices that made me feel like I was in control of making the choice, but it was really, they were both acceptable to her. Would you like the banana or the apple?
0: So you had a choice.
1: Yes. And I learned that parenting trick from her. I was like, that's really good.
0: Especially with strong-willed kids.
1: Yes, because it makes the kid feel like they're choosing, but you're really choosing the outcome. And so that's okay. Those are great ways to do it. You're still the one actually who's in control. You're still being the parent, but you're giving them opportunity to make choices. And I think that's really important because these kids are getting ready to launch. So they've got to start learning how to make some of these choices for themselves or else they're going to get off to college. And what we don't want to see is, oh, now that mom and dad are gone,
2: right.
1: I'm making every choice I want to make that they wouldn't let me make. What we're hoping to teach in these years are so vital, to try to show them God's word is actually for their good, not to keep them from good. Mm. So if we're always using it as only the rule, yeah, the rule, rather than, oh, I hope my kids remember God's word being a comfort in their life, an encouragement in their life, a hopeful thing in their life. It shouldn't just be the law. Mm. Yeah, what does Psalm 19 says? The law of the Lord is perfect, reviving the soul. The statutes of the Lord are trustworthy, making wise the simple. The precepts of the Lord are right, giving joy to the heart. We want to be communicating that as we're even giving boundaries, that this is actually how you're made to work. This is how you flourish. That's really different than here's the rule so you don't embarrass the family.
2: Hmm. You know, as you think through those different styles, it feels like, just an observation, a lot of our kids now, next generation, parent with more permissive.
1: Yes.
2: It's like the self-esteem of their children is the number one goal, and so you never want to hurt that. There's good in it because they're really thinking a lot of what we didn't think about. Self-esteem is really important. I don't want to give a lot of no's because I just... But there's like no boundaries.
1: Yes.
2: And so you watch this and you're like, I don't think that... And even as you're reading your book, permissive doesn't usually get good results.
1: It doesn't either. Both of those tend to have negative outcomes on our teens. And, you know, it is interesting how culture changes. I definitely grew up in the parenting style where, I mean, from the moment they came out, you were to watch their sleep schedule, their eat schedule. You know, yeah. You were to be in control. I mean, that was the way the pendulum was swinging. It definitely seems to be swinging in some different ways right now. And I do want to say to parents, and I saw this as a teacher, boundaries matter. Mm. I remember one of my high school kids coming up to me and he said, I can tell Miss So-and-so doesn't care about us at all. And I asked, why do you say that? He goes, she didn't keep our class under control. She just lets us do whatever we want. She didn't care about us.
0: Wow.
1: He, at 17, could already see that teacher, by having an unruly classroom, was actually communicating, I don't care what you do. And, you know, whereas structure and boundaries actually communicates, hey, you're worth something. You matter. And I'm going to show you how you work best. Just like, I mean, think about it. We do this in every way with our kids, right? We make them brush their teeth. Why? Because we care about them. It's not, you know, to give them some rule. It's because your teeth are going to rot out if you don't do this. It's not going to go well for you if you don't do this. So boundaries are really for their good. We're helping them when they don't yet have the life experience to know, hey, that's not a good choice to drink and drive. They don't have the life experience to understand what that might lead to. We all do. And so as parents, it's our responsibility to create right boundaries to help them figure out how to navigate these decisions in this world. Mm. And so fear that my kid might not like me, we have to be okay with not being liked by our kids. Every parent's going to face that.
2: Mm. Oh, yeah, for sure. We started the program saying we, all three of us, love the teen years. There are parents listening that are no. I mean, even on your book, I love it. Parenting, light, with hope, dark. Mm-hmm. And it's both.
1: Yeah.
2: Some are in the light and enjoying it. Some are like, it's hard.
1: Yeah.
2: My kids are making decisions. We're yelling. It's, you know, they're not obeying. It's so, what would you say to that parent that's listening right now? Like, okay, I'm not where you guys are.
1: They're,
2: I want to be
1: hopeless.
2: Where you are.
1: Yeah.
2: They feel hopeless. Yeah.
1: Yeah. I never want to treat it lightly because these years can be full of so much hard.
2: Yeah.
1: I mean, and I have different friends walking through every level of hard. We have cried a lot of tears. Mm-hmm. We have prayed a ton of prayers for kids going through stuff that is so painful.
0: Yeah.
1: And so painful for the child, but so painful for the parent.
2: Yeah.
1: And so what I always like to say on that topic is, I think the object of our hope is what matters. So my hope in this season is actually not that my kids are okay, or even that they're kind of fitting into the mold of what I hope for their life. My hope is placed in the fact that we serve a God who is actually, he cares more about them than I do. Mm-hmm. He's the one person, you know, who cares about their spiritual development way more than I do. But that he's always at work in everything that's happening. Mm-hmm. That has been my anchor in whatever season of parenting I've been in, mm-hmm. is to put my hope firmly in Christ and his ability to redeem whatever is hard and dark and bad. So I can hold on to that no matter what my child's walking through. And that has been the anchor that has held me fast when I walk through difficult things with my kids, is nothing is wasted. We look at some of the choices they're making and they feel so painful and they feel so heavy. Kids who are doubting the faith, walking away from the faith, walking in complete opposition to the things of Scripture, and we know it's not good for them.
0: And they're saying things about their sexuality that we are freaking out about.
1: Yes. And I think at that moment, it's really important to remember, I can't change their behavior.
0: Oh, it's awful.
1: I can't change what they think about God. Mm. I am completely powerless, but I serve a God who is powerful. Mm. And so it drives us back to our knees. It drives us back to Scripture. It, you know, what I think sometimes what the mistake we make as parents of teens is thinking, if I get angry enough, it's going to fix them.
3: Yeah.
1: Now, when we really think about that, we know that is not the way to do it. It's his kindness that leads us to repentance. Mm. Rather, we are called to walk with them through their doubts, through their unbelief, through their rebellion. We walk with them, always holding out the gospel to them. They're never too far gone to return. We keep saying that over and over and over again. We keep praying for them, but the Spirit has to awaken their hearts.
0: And I would add too, Melissa, I know that you'll agree with me. This is when, for me personally, when my walk with Jesus got even deeper.
1: Yeah.
0: Because I became so desperate. Because as a parent, when you're lying in bed at night with fear of what could happen, and I don't know what you're like and what our listeners are like, but I can tend to go on this trail into the incredibly negative outcome of what all this could mean and what could happen. And it does no good.
1: Yeah.
0: And so I started learning to take my thoughts captive. I started memorizing more scripture than I ever had. That's when I started reading the Bible through every single year, because I needed to replace my fearful thoughts with godly thoughts. And that part of just surrendering them daily, begging God, we're fasting and praying for our kids, because you can tell when they're not in a great spot. Because our kids have been in those spots where you're so fearful, you don't know what's going to happen. And I would also add, and we're going to talk about more on this topic, and you've talked about this too, friendships where we're praying together for our kids. I need somebody else to shoulder this with me besides Dave and Jesus, but a girlfriend that's like, how are they doing? How are you doing? What's going on? We have a Father that hears every one of our fears, sees every tear, and he's there right with us. This is Family Life Today, and you've been listening to Melissa Krueger, and I'm telling you, she's one of my favorites.
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1: This is by the way. If you're a parent, you may have had the experience of doing something to a child that the child could not understand. I recall an incident when the doctor said to get our daughter to the hospital immediately, but not to let her fall asleep. My daughter couldn't understand why she was being shaken and moved against her will. Perhaps you have wondered at times why it seems you are being shaken around, and even perhaps blaming God as our daughter blamed her parents. Still, we can know that our God wants the very best for us, even when we encounter troubles that just don't seem fair. We are children of the Heavenly Father, and He loves us very much. This is By the Way.
2: 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We're Life Talk Radio.

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1: I guess I'm just too sensitive. I feel guilty when I walk in a store knowing I'm not going to buy anything, yeah. And some bored salesperson sees me coming in, and then you see that look of hope, that look of expectancy on their face. At last I can justify my existence. At last I've got a customer. At last I can accomplish something. At last I can sell something. And they very pleasantly ask, may I help you? And then come those two most hated words to the ears of a salesperson. Want to say it with me? Just looking. Suddenly they lose all interest in me, and they retire dejectedly back to their corner. Did I say I'm too sensitive? Well, I'll tell you this. Nobody ever gets very excited about someone who's just looking. Well, I'm Ron Utzcraft, and I want to have a word with you today about spiritual spectators. And our word for today from the Word of God comes from John chapter 9, and I'm going to begin reading at verse 13. It's the story of the man who had been born blind, who Jesus healed. Now, Jesus has always been troubled by people who are just looking. For example, in this passage, they brought to the Pharisees the man who had been born blind. Now, the day on which Jesus had made the mud and opened the man's eyes was the Sabbath. Therefore, the Pharisees also asked him how he had received his sight. He put mud on my eyes, the man replied, and I washed, and now I see. Some of the Pharisees said, this man is not from God, for he does not keep the Sabbath. This is pretty amazing. Don't you want to say to the Pharisees, guys, wake up. A man who could never see before was just healed. Do you understand what just happened here? And they are busy doing their theological analysis of the situation. They have no intention of buying into what Jesus is doing. They're just looking. Everywhere Jesus performed miracles, it seemed that there were two groups of people, the expectors, who had faith, who wanted to get in on the supernatural, and who did, and the dissectors, who stood off with their arms folded and said, what should we call this? Where does this fit in our theology? And they saw no miracle. What bothers me is that the dissectors were the religious folks, the spiritual veterans, the Bible people. Well, that's me. That might be you. I mean, they were always so busy analyzing the miracle, they missed the miracle. You know, as you get more settled into Christian things and you know more Christian ideas and you hold more Christian jobs, a subtle numbness can start to grow inside of you. You go to church to watch God speak to others. You make spiritual events happen, but you stop letting them happen to you. You start to become a discusser of God's working rather than an experiencer of his working. You used to have the experience, not just the knowledge. You start to become critical of his leaders and their methods. Can you see that creeping sleep in your soul? Somewhere you stepped out of the middle of God's life-changing work and you moved to the edges to watch, to analyze, to categorize, to criticize. Hey, it's cold out there. You show up at God's store, you look around, but you don't buy into the wonder of it all. Why don't you get back into the mainstream where the miracles are? Let God happen to you again, not just happen around you. When Jesus is offering such supernatural merchandise, wouldn't it be a shame if you were just on the edges and just looking?
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0: 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On 9/11, I lost my brave brother, Glenn, in the collapse of the World Trade Center. 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
3: With SRN News, I'm Jason Walker. Trump administration again asking the Supreme Court to let it move ahead with restrictions on mail ballots before the midterms. The Thursday appeal comes after a federal judge in Boston blocked the Trump administration's executive order for now. New information on how radical a Democrat socialist really is, and he's running in Texas for a U.S. Senate seat against Republican Ken Paxton. Laura Winters reports.
4: Turns out James Tallarico wrote a letter to the Biden administration urging the president to consider taking executive actions to protect a woman's right to an abortion by leasing federal property for abortion clinics. Tallarico was advocating for what in effect would be a federal abortion service staffed by government workers on government property. In the Real Clear Politics average of polls, Tallarico is ahead of Republican candidate Ken Paxton by just over 2 points.
3: Norway has seized another Russian vessel, this to enforce a massive Ukrainian arbitration claim. Correspondent Charles de la Desma has the latest on the story.
5: Norwegian authorities impounded the Russian vessel in the Arctic archipelago on Wednesday at the request of Ukraine's Naftogaz, aiming to enforce a $4.22 billion arbitration.

0: award. The case stems from Russia's 2014 illegal annexation of Crimea and its seizure of Iranian energy assets. In 2023, The Hague ordered Russia to pay the vast sum to the Ukrainian state-owned energy company for the seizures. After Russia's refusal to pay the award, Naftogaz petitioned national courts seeking court orders to seize Russian commercial assets as compensation. I'm Charles Tillotesma.
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1: A new study charts the location of America's evangelicals. Michael Harrington has the story.
3: It is the work of J.D. Payne of the Southern Baptist Convention, and it draws its numbers from the U.S. Religion Census. Payne reports that evangelicals

0: days. Rosh Hashanah, the Jewish New Year celebration, begins at sundown September 11th. Yom Kippur, the Day of Atonement, begins sundown on September 20th. As has been the case in many years now, the holidays are being celebrated in the shadow of anti-Semitism around the world. This is SRN News. Tech stocks once again leading a Wall Street rally.
1: Stocks rose on Wall Street as bond yields fell back some more, taking some pressure off the stock market. The S&P 500 rose 1.1% Thursday. The Dow climbed 1.2%. The Nasdaq Composite rose 1.4%. Nvidia climbed 1.8%. The giant chip company said it would buy the artificial intelligence platform Hugging Face for $13 billion. Oil prices barely budged after rising sharply earlier in the week. Treasury yields fell in the bond market. The yield on the 10-year Treasury pulled back to 4.77%. Lower yields make it cheaper to borrow money by lowering rates on mortgages and other kinds of loans. Seth Sutel, New York.
0: White House website unveiling Arcade, a collection of 5 video games promoting different aspects of President Trump's agenda. 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
2: Here's what really counts in life. 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Matthew chapter 6, verses 19 through 21.
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In Romans chapter 5, the Bible says the love of God has been poured out within our hearts through the Holy Spirit who is given to us. Now, Romans 5:6. For while we were still helpless, at the right time Christ died for the ungodly. For one will hardly die for a righteous man, though, perhaps, for the good man, someone would dare even to die. But God demonstrates his own love toward us in that while we were yet sinners, Christ died for us. Much more then, having now been justified by his blood, we shall be saved from the wrath of God through him. For if while we were enemies we were reconciled to God through the death of his Son, much more, having been reconciled, we shall be saved by his life. And not only this, but we also exult in God through our Lord Jesus Christ, through whom we have now received the reconciliation. Therefore, just as through one man sin entered into the world, and death through sin, and so death spread to all men, because all sinned. For until the law, sin was in the world, but sin is not imputed when there is no law. Nevertheless, death reigned from Adam until Moses, even over those who had not sinned in the likeness of the offense of Adam, who is a type of him who was to come. But the free gift is not like the transgression. For if by the transgression of the one the many died, much more did the grace of God and the gift by the grace of the one man, Jesus Christ, abound to the many. The gift is not like that which came through the one who sinned. For, on the one hand, the judgment arose from one transgression, resulting in condemnation. But on the other hand, the free gift arose from many transgressions, resulting in justification. For if by the transgression of the one, death reigned through the one, much more those who receive the abundance of grace and of the gift of righteousness will reign in life through the one, Jesus Christ. So then, as through one transgression there resulted condemnation to all men, even so through one act of righteousness there resulted justification of life to all men. For as through the one man's disobedience the many were made sinners,

Even so, through the obedience of the one, the many will be made righteous. The law came in so that the transgression would increase, but where sin increased, grace abounded all the more, so that, as sin reigned in death, even so grace would reign through righteousness to eternal life through Jesus Christ our Lord. Romans chapter 6. What shall we say then? Are we to continue in sin so that grace may increase? May it never be! How shall we who died to sin still live in it? Or do you not know that all of us who have been baptized into Christ Jesus have been baptized into his death? Therefore we have been buried with him through baptism into death, so that as Christ was raised from the dead through the glory of the Father, so we too might walk in newness of life. For if we have become united with him in the likeness of his death, certainly we shall also be in the likeness of his resurrection. Knowing this, that our old self was crucified with him, in order that our body of sin might be done away with, so that we would no longer be slaves to sin. For he who has died is freed from sin. Scripture reading without comment, this is the Word.

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1: This is Max Lucado. On the second day of the D-Day invasion, Leon was taken captive by the Nazis. While being marched to a POW camp, he and another soldier escaped. A farmer found them and put them in touch with the French underground. They took his U.S. credentials and created a French ID card for him. He made it back to the Allied camp, yet with no American ID, he was suspected of being a spy. He rolled up his sleeve and said, "Would this prove I'm an American?" It was a tattoo of an eagle, and on its breast was an American flag with the word "mother" written across it. That convinced them. Sound familiar? God says, "See, I have engraved you on the palms of my hands." Isaiah 49 and verse 16. Satan is vicious, but he will not be victorious. Why? Your name is tattooed on God's hand. This is Max Lucado.
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1: I love this verse in Colossians 4 that says, devote yourself to prayer, being watchful and thankful. What are you thankful for today?
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1: I'm convinced that having a thankful heart is one of the keys to a joyful life. 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Too many times we wish for bigger and better instead of being grateful for the blessings right in front of us. When you feel worried and discouraged, my friend, fight back with a thankful heart. Focus on the blessings you've been given and remember, every good and perfect gift comes from God. Let's be intentional to give thanks to Him for the good Father He is.
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3: With SRN News, I'm Jason Walker. A plan by the Environmental Protection Agency could make it harder for the public to learn about and comment on proposed AI data centers that have sparked a backlash in communities all across the country.
4: The EPA proposal would eliminate a federal requirement that states notify the public and seek comment before issuing air pollution permits for data centers and other industrial sites. States could still invite public comment, but that would no longer be required as a condition to grant permits. Critics say that could thwart residents from learning about proposed data centers and weighing in before projects are approved and construction begins.
3: That is Bernie Bennett in Washington. Here's the latest on that story now out of the Big Apple. Public school system there officially now banning AI for students through the eighth grade beginning this school year. The mayor says the move is part of a much wider assessment of just how kids interact with the technology. City Hall describes the policy as the most expansive prohibition in the country. Well, the Big Apple is adding security teams next week, and with good reason. It's the 25th anniversary of the 9/11 attacks.
5: In light of recent anti-Semitic attacks in New York City, the police department will be beefing up security around synagogues on Friday, September 11th, as the Jewish New Year, Rosh Hashanah, begins at sundown. Additional security cameras have been installed around places of worship, and extra patrols will be stationed outdoors and inside. The increase in security follows a heightened threat environment following the March 12th terrorist attack in West Bloomfield Township, Michigan, where a Muslim suspect drove his truck, a Ford F-150, into a synagogue. The FBI says the attack was a Hezbollah-inspired act of terrorism against the Jewish community. Laura Winters reporting.
3: And this is SRN News.
6: There is something special about the opening of a budding flower. One day, this little girl was observing a budding flower, but it wasn't budding fast enough to suit her fancy, so she decided to help it out a bit. However, to her dismay, her help wasn't helping. In fact, it was hindering. Finally, she stepped back and said something like this, "Oh, I understand now. God has to do it from the inside out." And that is exactly what happens in the life of a sinner. We can't change ourselves, although change is necessary. It is God that has to work from the inside out. If we try to do it ourselves, we will have the same results as the little girl with that budding flower. Re-echoing the words of John the Baptist, "Behold the Lamb of God that takes away the sin of the world." As we behold and contemplate the life of Jesus as found in the Bible, a divine something will take place and we will be changed from the inside out. It can't be explained. But then, that's where faith comes in. This is Rod Bieber with Seed Time and Harvest.
3: A battle over religious freedom in Ohio. More on the story from correspondent Michael Harrington.
7: Alliance Defending Freedom is going to bat for a local Jewish man who has been hosting prayer meetings in his home with a dozen friends. The city of University Heights issued a cease and desist order accusing the man of running an illegal synagogue in his house. ADF Senior Counsel John Birch says, quote, "No American needs a permit to pray. The city's actions underscore a troubling trend of weaponizing zoning laws against people of faith." Michael Harrington reporting.
3: California will allow Jews to voluntarily identify their Jewish heritage.

on state forms under a bill the legislature has passed. Now, the measure would require state agencies that collect demographic information to add Jewish as an option for ethnicity or ancestry. Now, the goal is to give state officials as well as researchers better data on Jewish California.

0: Much of today's artificial intelligence boom is buying Hugging Face. It's a popular online hub where millions of developers share AI models and tools. NVIDIA says a nearly $13 billion acquisition will keep the platform open to all users while expanding access to AI technology. NVIDIA is betting that if more people build AI, they'll eventually need more of the computing power and chips NVIDIA sells. Bob Agner reporting.
1: British police looking for 70,000 pints of stolen Guinness. Authorities say two trailer truckloads of the beer worth $155,000 stolen in Liverpool. And here at home, authorities are looking for 34,000 cans of Pabst Blue Ribbon. It also taken in a heist. More details, srnnews.com.
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2: How do you do? Due to the subject matter in today's episode, parental guidance is suggested. Do you ever play old tapes in your mind that maybe keep you trapped in a bad place? Many do want to break free, but the tapes make them believe they don't deserve to. Today, we'll meet a woman who will leave you wondering, how can such an abused person be restored from such an indoctrination of hate? Remarkably, that's what happened. All because her heart and mind and life were unshackled.

0: It's okay, little one.
1: Put her back down.
0: Sue, I think she's hungry.
1: I said put her back down.
0: Well, she needs touching and affection. You're scaring her.
1: Trust me, she'll survive.
0: Not without care.
1: You want to bet? I did everything I could to get rid of this abomination, and she's still here.
0: I can't believe my own sister can be so heartless. What is wrong with...
1: It's the government's fault.
0: What?
1: If abortion was legal, I wouldn't be in this mess with that little brat.
2: Shining the light of the world into the darkness, this is Unshackled. True life stories dramatized and produced in Chicago by Pacific Garden Mission. The simplest of human necessities, like eating, sleeping, and hygiene, are complicated for homeless people. That's why Pacific Garden Mission keeps the doors open day and night, welcoming those who have no place to lay their heads or their burdens. Thanks to friends who care and send financial gifts, the mission provides a clean bunk for the night, nourishing meals, and fresh clothing to hundreds of men, women, and children each day. But there's a universal hidden need to be loved and have a life purpose. So mission pastors and counselors address that need too, pointing the way out of their plight. That redemption is what this program celebrates. Now for broadcast around the earth, here is episode number 3695 in the series Unshackled.

0: the program that makes you face yourself and think.
1: Born in Hendersonville, North Carolina in 1964, before abortion was legal, was the only thing that saved me from being eliminated by the carving out by a physician, also known as curettage. I imagine most babies are born into oohs and ahs, filling their parents' hearts with pride and doted upon as precious and beautiful, with love radiating around them. I was born into evil. My Uncle Jerry would later say that he was the only one who'd acknowledge me and pick me up and care for me.
2: Old MacDonald had a farm. That's close. And on that farm he had
3: a ducky.
2: Oh, I love that one. You always pick the best animals. Wait, you're gonna put this guitar through my ribs. Okay, now you can doggy pile on.
3: I love you, Uncle Jim.
2: I love you too. You're a special girl. Yes, you are. Don't listen to what your mom says. You're smart and beautiful and sweet.
3: She not my mommy.
2: What? Of course she is.
3: No, she says she's Tim's mommy and Tam's mommy, but not mine. So not call mommy.
2: Like it or not, she's your mother, just as she is theirs.
3: Shh. She gets mad.
2: You know what? Let's go for a walk. You can always go outside to get away.
1: Uncle Jerry lived with us until he went to the Vietnam War. His leaving robbed me of the only goodness I knew.
0: Her life started out bad and went to worse. And when her uncle was shipped off to Vietnam, she lost her last bit of hope. This is the story of how her hope was restored and how the darkness was replaced by the light. The true story of Laurie Sexton, right now on Unshackled.
3: Hello?
4: What?
3: Can I come out now?
4: No.
3: I'm hungry.
4: Too bad.
3: My stomach hurts.
4: Something else gonna hurt if you don't shut up.
3: But I haven't eaten in 3 days.
4: You keep running your mouth, you'll stay in there 3 more days. Now leave me alone. I'm watching Price is Right.
3: I have to go to the bathroom.
4: That's not my problem. And not another word from you, Lori.
3: Mom, I wet my pants.
5: I told you to shut up. Now you're going to get the extension cord.
3: No, no. Please, no. Don't. Please.
1: My beatings were consistent, usually with whatever was close. Electrical cords, belts, even a horsewhip. If the blows caused me to lose my footing, Mother would beat me on the floor or hold me up by my hair and beat me until she was too physically exhausted to make another strike. Sometimes she even came back after getting a second wind to keep at it. My siblings never got it the way I did, but Mother more than made up for it with me.
6: How many is there?
3: 4.
6: Are they all black?
3: Yeah, this one's got white. See, it's like it's got socks on.
6: Never did care for black cats.
3: Oh, they're so cute.
6: Give them to me.
3: Leave them in the box.
6: No, let me have them.
3: I don't want you hurting them. Hey, why are you...
6: Shut up, Lori.
3: Tim, no. Hey, what are you doing? Stop!
6: Told you I never liked cats.
1: We were raised to be prejudiced and to hate whatever we wanted to hate. Anyone who didn't do what Mother thought they should do was banished. Unfortunately, my introduction to religion was toxic. We were taught everything that happened was done in the name of God. Everything. We were also told and encouraged to believe that we were good Christians.
5: She could at least wear a dress that fits. I mean, it is church after all. I told her that, Donna. I said, hang on a minute.
7: I really
5: Lori, who are you talking to?
7: I gotta go.
5: I'll call you back. Who was that?
7: No one.
5: Who was it?
7: Just someone from school. No big deal.
5: You don't have any friends. So who do you think you're kidding? You little liar.
7: No, it's not a big deal. I wanted to see how Uncle Jerry is. I miss him.
5: You betray me.
7: But he's my uncle. I love him.
5: He married that awful little tramp with her horrendous makeup that I hate. And you want to talk to him?
7: I wasn't talking to her, just Jerry.
5: Shut up! You know who is not to be mentioned in this home. Do you understand me?
7: Yes.
8: I lost Uncle Jerry all over again as he became you-know-who. Not long after, mother-sister Dee married a divorced man, immediately becoming you-know-who number two. And when Granddaddy split up his land between all his children and didn't give it all to Mother, he was also put on the outcast list. My mother took self-righteous judgment and condemnation to a whole new level.
7: Can we go now?
5: Quiet.
7: Why are we just sitting here? We got all we needed from the store.
5: Hush! Look over there.
7: Where?
5: There. Over there towards the park.
7: What? I don't see you-know-who.
5: No, it's not him. It's that measly Mrs. Williams.
7: What's wrong with Mrs. Williams?
5: Oh, she wears those pencil skirts with those high heels, and I will not watch someone walk into the house of God looking like she belongs on a corner.
7: But she's nice. She always buys my 4-H greeting cards.
5: She's trash, and she's going to hell.
7: You don't know she's...
5: Yes, and that's exactly where you're bound for, too.
7: You think I'm going to hell?
5: I know it.
7: But I'm only 10.
5: Oh, you're as wicked as they come. There's no redemption for someone like you.
7: Someone like me?
5: Yes. Everything about you.
8: With that kind of consistent message, I started to really believe there was no hope for me. There probably never had been. Mother had ordained herself as God, condemning me to hell. And as a child, I knew no better. The only good thing she ever did right by me was taking me to church. Although motivated by her desire to appear as a strong pillar of the community, at least it got me there.
9: Yeah, look out!
10: Double wait.
9: Can everyone see?
11: Yeah,
12: I can see.
10: All right. So, this is Jesus, the Savior of the world. He was beaten and then died on an old rugged cross in place of us for our sins, because he loves us so much.
6: For anyone or just who he picks?
10: For anyone who wants to have a personal relationship with him and to believe and trust in him. He says, well, why don't you read it, Jordan?
6: Okay. I am the way, the truth, and the life. No man cometh unto the Father but by me.
10: Good. Yes, Lori?
7: But, do you think he loves everyone?
10: I do.
7: Even the bad people?
10: Well, Scripture tells us that God is love, and he loves you too, Lori, enough to die for you.
7: He loves me enough to die for me? For me being bad?
10: Yep.
7: Well, what if I'm wicked?
10: If you believe in Jesus, the Son of God, as your Savior, then there's nothing you can do to separate his love from you.
7: But you don't know all the wrongs I've done.
10: Jesus does. And he chose even the worst sinners of the day and called them friends.
8: It was through school where I learned who Jesus really is and who he isn't, which led me to my next decision.
13: We've all heard of hell, about what it is and what it's not. The Bible says many things about hell, a lake of fire, eternal darkness. But folks, the most daunting thing is that hell is where you're separated from the love and fellowship with God. But because of his deep love for us, he's given us a way out of these torments of hell. Folks, if you want to stay in the light of God's love and spend an eternity in heaven with him, then repent and believe in the Lord Jesus Christ as your Savior. Now do it tonight. Come forward, all who want this eternal gift of salvation.
1: Looking around that night at all the nodding heads, I knew this made sense to me as well. I wanted Jesus to be my Savior. And, to be frank, having more fear of the one true God than I had for Mother propelled me forward. I left my pew, went to the altar, and was led down the Romans Road that night as I asked Jesus to be my Savior. But that didn't mean that life was now going to be peachy, especially at home.
11: I can't find it anywhere.
7: What are you looking for?
11: My checkbook. Have you seen it?
7: No, not since you wrote that check for school pictures.
11: That was last week.
7: Well, maybe it's out in the car.
11: No, I didn't put it. Did you take it?
7: Of course not.
11: Things just don't disappear.
7: Do you want me to help you look?
11: You took it. I know it.
7: No, I didn't.
11: You did. I can tell when you lie, and you're lying.
7: I don't even know what I'd buy with it.
11: And that sure didn't stop you, did it? You just do things because you're evil and wicked.
7: I didn't take it.
11: Here I thought things would be different since you became a Christian.
7: What?
11: You're not fooling anyone. You didn't really get saved, or you wouldn't keep lying.
7: But I'm not.
11: You can help me find something. My belt, so I can beat you raw.
1: What was one more beating in a childhood of beatings? But this time, I had the peace of God knowing Mother was wrong, and I had really been saved, and I wasn't wicked and going to hell. I now had a Redeemer in Jesus Christ. But I'd had it with Mother and her playing God. I knew just what to do.
0: We'll continue with Laurie's story in just a moment. But first, I have here with me Phil Kwiatkowski, the president of Pacific Garden Mission.
12: Hi, Timothy. I want to share some information about our Study by Mail program based on the Gospel of John that can give any new believer a great start.
0: Please do.
12: One nice feature is you can start whenever is convenient and work at your own pace.
0: And what's included in the study, Pastor?
12: 6 fascinating sessions describing how Jesus works in the life of a believer.
0: Is there scripture learning?
12: Yes. Memorization, too.
0: Oh, sounds good. And what's the cost?
12: Actually, it's free.
0: Well, there you have it, folks.
12: Yes. Because of our listeners' financial support, this study is available at no cost.
0: So how would a new believer get started?
12: Just by contacting us. Our email address is unshackled@pgm.org, and our phone number is 312-492-9410.
1: After all the abuse and mistreatment, I knew just what to do. I just wasn't good at doing it, as a social worker found out.
14: You know, you're lucky.
7: You know, you don't know what you're talking about.
14: I just mean a lot of kids have had it bad with all kinds of abuse.
7: So I'm lucky?
14: I see that you're fed and have a bed and go to a private Christian school, and that's a lot more than other kids have.
7: Yeah. A lot more beatings than other kids have.
14: I know it's not the best situation, and I'm going to be checking in.
7: I can't believe you brought me back. She is going to kill me this time.
14: Lori, you can't run away again. It's dangerous. Who knows who could have picked you up? And you could have been dead in a ditch right now as we speak.
1: At least with the social worker and the state involved, Mother showed restraint with her so-called disciplining. So at least life was tolerable. That was until the case was dropped and Mother returned to her violent ways.
14: You again?
7: Yep.
14: I didn't think you'd make it here so quick. Let me unload my briefcase. You have to forgive my attire. We were having our annual 4th of July barbecue celebration when I got the call to come in.
7: Yeah, sorry.
14: So I take it you wanted your independence too, since you ran away again.
7: Please don't take me back home.
14: I won't.
7: Really?
14: Not only are you bruised and cut up from your beatings, but I talked to your mother.
7: You did?
14: How you think we knew you ran away again?
7: What'd she have to say?
14: Enough to make me realize if I leave you there, she will kill you.
7: Oh, you believe me now?
14: I do. I believe she could and would do it.
7: Took enough.
14: I'm sorry. I didn't realize how bad things were.
7: Can you get my sister out?
14: It doesn't work that way.
7: Why?
14: Was your mother beating Tammy like she was beating you?
7: Well, No, but she needs out of there too.
14: Look, we just need to concentrate on getting you placed right now. Okay, baby?
1: Unbeknownst to me at that time, my father was carrying on a sexually abusive relationship with Tammy. Unlike me, Tammy didn't have a heavenly father to hold on to her through her rough journey. I was reunited with Uncle Jerry, who took me in to live with his wife and daughter. But things had changed, and wasn't all I dreamed it would be.
2: Go in the house.
7: I'm sorry, I didn't mean to get into trouble.
2: Lori, this is the third time I've been called to school this week. And now they've suspended you?
7: I don't know why I've been acting like I have. I didn't used to.
2: This is a lot, you know? Us taking you in.
7: I imagine it is.
2: I have to keep taking off work to come deal with you or problems you've created. And it's putting pressure on my marriage, and I hardly have time to give to my own daughter.
7: So would it be better if I go?
2: Where are you gonna go?
7: I don't know. I can ask the caseworker if there's something else.
2: I don't want you to do that.
7: Well, I don't want to make your life harder. And that's what I'm doing.
1: So, back into the foster system. I'm sure there are loving, healthy foster parents. It's just that I never had one. I was molested at the first and last foster homes I lived. The first time, I was so ignorant about such things, I didn't really know what was going on. By the time it happened in the last foster home, I'd learned to keep my mouth shut and deal with it.
7: Get back! I mean it! I'll scream!
15: If you make a sound, I'll call your caseworker, tell him about that boy at school, and I'll call his parents, too. I'll tell him all what you've been doing with him.
7: But we're friends! I've done nothing with him!
15: Who do you think they're gonna believe?
7: You wouldn't!
15: Watch me. I'll ruin his life in the blink of an eye and get you shipped out to who knows where. Get back on that bed.
7: Oh, I hate you!
1: I had never thought of killing myself, but I had to put an end to this man's threats. So I took a whole bottle of his Valium. Woke up in a mental hospital where I spent the next 4 weeks. The only way I got through that trying time was believing that God had me in his arms and I was his and he wasn't letting go. I finally managed to get away from the foster system.
7: Are you sure if it's okay if I stay with you? I don't want to put you out.
16: Well, of course. We're going to have a blast.
7: But is it weird not having an adult around?
16: Well, we're 18. We're the adults now.
17: We're tapping the Rockies tonight.
7: I don't want any more.
17: Come on, live a little.
7: No, let's go back in.
17: No, I want to stay out here, just with you.
7: I'm not your girl.

0: What's it say?
1: I don't know. I think it takes a couple minutes.
0: Okay, let's relax. Breathe. Laura, you're probably just late. Women are all the time for whatever reason.
1: Yeah, mainly pregnancy.
0: Shh, don't say that.
1: Why? You think it's going to make it more likely?
0: Okay, look now.
1: No, it still is. Oh, no.
0: It's okay. It's okay. This happens to people all the time.
1: My mother was right. I'm good for nothing trash.
0: Oh, don't say that.
1: She knew. She knew all the time, and she tried to warn me. Tried to beat the wickedness out of me. And here I am. She was right.
0: She wasn't right, and she never even has to know.
1: A baby's gonna give it away, Lisa. I'll be just like those you-know-whos that can't be named. The ones she pretended didn't even exist because they're so offensive to God.
0: Lori, quit it. There is something you can do to fix this, you know?
2: I completely tuned out the Holy Spirit and dwelled in the flesh with only thoughts of myself. In that victim mentality, I made a choice that would forever impact my life.
0: Here, try some of this.
2: Thanks.
0: What was it like?
2: Well, if you can imagine a baby being vacuumed out of your womb, like that. Like it was garbage.
0: I'm sorry you had to go through that.
2: I wish I would have kept it. I even thought that lying there.
0: Oh, honey.
2: The worst part is that the one person who'd made herself God over me still has such a hold on me, while the one true God grieves over what I did.
0: Well, things are looking up.
2: Things are looking up?
0: Well, of course. We're young and have our whole lives ahead of us.
2: But I have gone off on my own, outside of God's will. I feel like I can't even turn to him now.
0: You went through a lot. Just give yourself time to rest and heal, and you'll feel like yourself again.
2: That's not the point.
3: Eventually, I met a man and we grew our family. But the frigid, punishing religion I had been raised in seeped through daily. I was hard on my kids, beyond strict. And I thought I was doing the right thing. I thought I was being a great parent. But I hindered them spiritually, not showing them the grace and mercy that God showed me. This is my deepest regret. Throughout my children's upbringing, I resisted the ways the Lord was trying to grow me into the wife and mother He wanted me to be. When my nest was empty, I really had time to examine myself. My examination led me to seek counsel from a friend in my Bible study.
4: Stuck?
3: Yeah, I just feel stuck. Like I can't let go.
4: Of what?
3: My shame. The damage I might have done to my own kids. Being so hard on them.
4: Well, no parent is perfect. We will make mistakes, and fixating on them won't help.
3: Yeah? Why am I such a hard nut to crack? I mean, I've watched you with your kids, and you just seem to radiate the Holy Spirit.
4: Well, I try to walk in the Spirit as He did.
3: But what does that mean?
4: Well, life is hard, obviously. Now, we can buckle to the hardships and become hopeless and pessimistic, discouraged, and even stuck. Or we can trust that the Lord is with us in the hard times. And if we can just ride out the storm, relying on Him, His Word, and being in a community of believers, well, we can grow, we can walk, and ultimately live in God's Spirit by putting our trust and faith in Him.
3: Looking back over my life, I see so many times the unseen hand that guided and blessed me. But my faith still falters.
4: Ah, so it's a faith issue. Remember what Paul said in Romans? Here, let's read it. Go ahead.
3: So
2: So then faith cometh by hearing, and hearing by the word of God.
4: Trust in the word, Lori. Our faith is built up when we spend time in the Bible, because faith is believing the word of God and acting upon it, not responding to our own perceptions.
2: Yeah, that's good. Thank you.
4: Let me pray for you. Lord, we know that you love Lori and want her to live a life of faith in you. Help her to trust in what she learns of you in these scriptures, that she can believe in you as her Father in heaven, her Creator, her Redeemer, and Savior.
2: Turning the shame of my past over to Jesus was difficult. I did not deserve absolution, but Jesus already paid my sin debt with his death on the cross. Becoming a student of the Bible helped me fully embrace his gift of salvation and my full pardon. I see now I had been denying it for so long, believing I wasn't worthy. I now take comfort and know I am a child of the King.
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Original music, Don Badorf. 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
3: With SRN News, I'm Jason Walker. Incredible story developing at this hour. Officials in Nepal say two workers have been rescued alive and well from a hydropower tunnel 9 days after the floods. President Trump appoints a new Army Secretary. Jennifer King reports.
4: President Trump has named Adam Tell as the acting Army Secretary, effective immediately following the sudden departure of Dan Driscoll amid reports of tensions with Defense Secretary Pete Hegseth. Tell is currently Assistant Secretary at the Army Office of Civil Works, where he's been since August of 2025. Before that, he worked mostly for Republican lawmakers, was Chief of Staff for Senator Bill Hagerty of Tennessee, and served during Trump's first term as a special assistant to the president for legislative affairs. Jennifer King, Washington.
3: In Massachusetts, the deadlocked jury in the closely watched Lindsey Clancy trial has gone home again without a verdict after Judge William Solomon instructed them on reasonable doubt.
5: The evidence must convince you of the defendant's guilt to a reasonable and moral certainty. A certainty that convinces your understanding and satisfies your reason and judgment as jurors who are sworn to act conscientiously on the evidence. This is what we mean by proof beyond a reasonable doubt. All right. And with that, I'm going to ask you to resume your deliberations.
3: Tensions flared on day six of deliberations when the defense allowed, or rather alleged, a single holdout juror was refusing to follow instructions on reasonable doubt. Controversy over pros and so-called amateurs continues. LSU coach Lane Kiffin's chances of fielding former NFL players improved Thursday night when a judge in Louisiana issued a preliminary injunction against the NCAA. This is SRN News.
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3: News. Women are traveling for abortion. More from Michael Harrington.
6: A new study from the Pew Research Center looks at how many women are seeking the procedure outside of their state of residence in the wake of the repeal of Roe v. Wade by the Supreme Court. About 17% of women travel to another state for an abortion these days, up from 11% when Roe was the law of the land. Since the repeal, a number of states, including California, New York, and Illinois, have sought to make themselves abortion destinations. Michael Harrington reporting.
3: Facing a national backlash against transgenderism, Democratic candidates suddenly embracing masculinity. In Michigan, Democrat Senate candidate Abdul El Said has jousted with his GOP rival over their high school football credentials. In Texas, Democratic Senator candidate James Tallarico making manhood a central theme in his campaign. This is SRN News. Don't look now, but mortgage rates are moving higher.
7: Mortgage buyer Freddie Mac says the average rate on a 30-year mortgage rose this week to 6.71%. That's the highest it's been in more than a year. Just a year ago, the rate averaged 6.5%. When mortgage rates rise, they can add hundreds of dollars a month in costs for homebuyers, reducing how much they can afford. That's helped keep the U.S. housing market in a slump. Mortgage rates have been mostly climbing as the war with Iran has fueled expectations of higher inflation.

0: five others injured. The building's owners had been trying to evict him. Police investigated him earlier, but no charges were filed. More details, srnnews.com.
1: 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So humble yourselves under the mighty power of God, and in His good time, He will honor you. Give all your worries and cares to God, for He cares about what happens to you. Encouragement for life from 1 Peter 5, verses 6 and 7.
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I found myself standing on a bridge linking the eastern and western parts of our city a couple of days ago. There were about 500 people, and the bridge was cordoned off for this meeting called a solemn assembly to bring east and west together, to invoke God's healing in the racial stress, the homicide, the violence that had been occurring. A beautiful moment as I saw black, white, Hispanic come together, hugging each other in the name of Christ. But it occurred to me, out of a city of 165,000, only 500 showed up. Welcome to Night Sounds. I'm Bill Pierce. Not here to bring in any negatives, but in an attempt to, under God, bring His peace and His blessing and His unity into our midst. Because I think we meet together tonight not only by mutual consent, but by mutual need. For our initial music on tonight's program, I'm reaching way back to a college group singing a song of unity. They call themselves the Free Spirit. Any of you who may remember this song of prayer, a statement and of unity.

How true do you think that is today? Realization that we are distinctive. We are Christians, followers of Jesus Christ. Do people know that by any indicator other than the label? In some groups, it's not the members of the church or the particular organization or the structure or the leader who pulls the strings. Perhaps the perceptive writer was accurate when he said that pride is one of the monumental problems of our day.

Because pride makes us think we are right. And power gives us the ability to cram our vision of rightness down everyone else's throat. Tonight's program I've chosen to entitle Power Play. In the brilliant book titled The Dream Lives On, Dr. Rose Sims, who invested her life working with rural churches, describes the battles she had with those in control of her own denomination. She told how a single committee could render the most powerful bishop in America impotent to make appointments or select candidates for the pulpits he was supposed to fill. In fact, she wrote this about the incident, quote, "That meeting with the committee had nothing to do with me or competency, accountability, nor even very much with discrimination. It had to do with power. Power to fill the pulpits of Methodism. It had to do with seminaries that turn out pastors whose vision is far from Wesley's. It had to do with impotent, voiceless laity who have been told and who believe that they have no recourse but to pay appointments and the pastor's salary, even if their church is being killed." Someone observed that Jesus never intended to start a business, but to lay the foundation for a closely knit family of people caring for one another. And the question was asked, has the body of Christ become a structure superimposed on the life of the people? Are the people really allowed to be a part of it? Or is their role just to support the structure? I heard it said that super spiritual people who are on a holiness binge or a God told me crusade can work havoc within a church body and create confusion for the spiritually mature. Years ago, I had the opportunity to share the pulpit with one of the greatest Bible teachers of that day, Dr. Donald Gray Barnhouse. He said in an editorial, "One of the most dangerous things within the bounds of Christendom is the tendency of some people to play God for others. They pass over the organized efforts to be God and guide for all people, such as is found in some denominations and some religious groups, to concentrate on the tendencies found among many Christians. Examine yourself. Do you have the thought that someone is not quite as good a Christian as yourself because he or she does not share your opinions on such matters as amusements or cultural practices or music or whatever? Tonight's program, Power Play. Most of us who've lived long enough have seen this put into practice where one individual who is officious, who is dominant, who is aggressive and assertive can take over a group of humble Christians. I've seen it happen not only in organizations, churches, families, but right here in the ministries of Night Sounds, where a person may use his or her donation to work some sort of an issue into the programming or to play a power game, to use it for leverage to get his or her own way. Or they may begin with a threat. If you continue to play this type of music or support this cause, or if you are convicted in this direction theologically, I will withdraw my support. And right there, the support is negated by an attitude. Tonight's program is not meant to be contentious, but to implore each of us who can be pulled out onto a tangent of pride or ego and get into some sort of power leverage to impose his or her own way on a group or an individual.

ritual, a ministry. Back to the bridge, those who were with me when I first began tonight recall that I talked about a meeting that convened on a bridge here in our city that separated east and west over a river. The bridge, it was pointed out, had a turn or a bend in it because the engineer on one side could not agree with the engineer on the other side as to where it should begin and end. Consequently, the bridge was not straight. It was curved, with no necessity of being curved or bent, except the unmovable attitudes and character and opinions of the ones involved. Any of us know that in Christian work, the enemy of the soul can begin to work dissonance. And tonight, as we're speaking of power and ego and pride, it can happen to any of us. And once again, we point to the great solidifier among us, the Holy Spirit of God, who draws us to himself, takes us out of our petty little grievances and games and hobby horses. Long ago, we made it a matter of prayer and design that this program Night Sounds should be totally Christ-centered, that we would not get out on the tangent of issues or crusades, no matter how legitimate, but our prime purpose is to uphold the Lord Jesus Christ, who then says of himself, "I will draw all people to me." So he is greater than any dissonance or disagreement that can exist tonight. And this word greater is a key word because, as our next music states,

Dick Polk's Corral, with a bit of music there that has some energy to it, and I think it should. And if I woke you up tonight, welcome. Sorry, but I'm glad you're there and awake and coherent, because I believe we all need to be reminded of our particular direction in tonight's program, which is titled Power Play. Actually, the program content is basically about game playing in churches and other religious organizations, ego and pride. Largely from aggressive people who have other psychological and emotional problems, it happens to be played out in the group. And our purpose for being together again tonight is to focus on Jesus Christ. One of the speakers in this convocation at the bridge to bring black, white, and Latin together in harmony because of the violence, homicide, and racial disturbances in our city. One of the comments was by a black brother who said, even the winos on the street have more religious conviction than many of us who call ourselves Christians, in that they drink from the same bottle frequently. They don't care about the label. They want the wine. That may be a homely illustration, but it's true when you're desperate. You don't want labels. You want that which will take away the pain. A couple of weeks ago, I happened to walk into a church on a Sunday morning. I had no idea who would be speaking. But after the preliminaries, a man was introduced who had been anathema in the church some years ago because he was the president of the ill-fated PTL club. And his purpose there that morning was to confess to the audience his wrongdoing. He'd already served jail time. He'd gone through the humiliation of soul and spirit that God had allowed him to. And as in the case of Moses and other luminaries, such as David, the king of Israel, Peter, his greatest ministry began after his greatest defeat. And after the meeting, we hugged each other and thanked the Lord for his grace to both of us, because I was a guest on the PTL club in music 2 times. And I saw some of the inner workings there, but I didn't see what was really going on. And we're not here to disparage any group or to bring up old news, but purposely to see the grace that God had manifested in this man, Richard Dortch. He said, one day a young pastor told me, your generation taught us how to preach, but not how to live. You taught us how to build big churches and be successful pastors, but you didn't tell us what kind of people we're to be. Mr. Dortch said, it's true, we taught success, but not character as the foundation. No wonder there's been so much misuse of power by those in positions of authority, including myself. He went on to say, much of what has been written in the press in the last 2 decades has made lesser men of us because we have become power seekers. This is a paradox, because a power seeker in the church should not do so for his own devices, but to seek the power of the Holy Spirit. What have we learned by the failures of well-known leaders and prominent people who have had to admit sin? Scandal. It could happen to any of us, you and me included. Unfortunately, the evangelical community has not studied the tragedies that have taken place among us. I think they would really want to try and prevent further embarrassment and to develop a system of checks and balances. Tonight, I want to read just a portion of what I wrote in my journal a couple of days ago. This journal is composed of readings, certain selected scripture portions, usually a chapter,
where I'll just write down impressions, no celestial wisdom or great theological statements, but just personal impressions and observations of that particular chapter. I was in 1 Corinthians chapter 3 and wrote the competition between ministries, churches, and individual leaders and church members in the body of Christ is immature, juvenile, and spiritually unacceptable. More than one work of God has met its demise through ego, pride, and the striving after power. Political infighting, jockeying for position, and human acceptance has diluted the work of Christ. And even when we look back to the days of Jesus, his disciples argued among themselves about their respective status in the kingdom. May we then refrain from comparing ourselves, the size and statistics of our ministries and our positions as Christ's servants. Humble ourselves, get on with the work God has given us to do. And that's basically the thrust of our program tonight. Not to preach, I don't know how to preach, I don't even have a license to preach, but just to share, because the potential danger lurks in the dark side of any and all of us. When we think we're safe, look out for the flank, the surprise attack. Those of you who are a little more alert to musical styles and performances and arrangements may have noticed tonight that all of our music is being performed by musical groups of both male and female participants. Most of the time we like to bring variety, solos, instrumentals, but tonight I just thought I would concentrate on choral groups. Right at this point, I'd like to bring in a song of prayer. This is one of the great old hymns that we not focus on the leader of our particular church, denomination, ministry, group, organization. But at this moment, we focus on Christ, the Spirit of God who can bring unity into our hearts, shatter the ego and the destructive pride, and then fill us with the pride to be Christians, to represent the name of Christ. Here's the hymn, Be Thou My Vision, O Lord of My Heart.

There is the secret to the potential power play. Be thou our vision. We are one with you. Myrna White and the Quartet of Ladies, they're bringing out the old song once again. Leona Choi wrote, I find within a restless desire to disclose my heart, but not before the crowd. It may not understand, it may deride. In fact, I often hide my heart from those closest to me. Though we share the surface things of temporal life, there is a point beyond which I am alone. Only in this aloneness, in the deep quiet of solitude, can I carefully lift the napkin from my heart and reveal it to my Lord, the lover of my soul, who alone sees and knows it for what it is, for what I am. Defects and desires, weaknesses and needs, laid bare before its maker. My heart is satisfied then to be fully known and understood and accepted. Although we've played it before, I think it bears repeating. Let's join again the live performance of the Brooklyn Tabernacle Choir as they sing a song of prayer, Make Us One, Lord. Holy Spirit, make us one.

Lord, you have told us that we are the children of light. May we let our lights shine before people, that they may see then the Lord Jesus and his working among us. Thank you so much for the potential unity among the body of Christ. May we not disrupt it through our pride, through our ego, our self-seeking, self-serving, or game-playing. In Jesus' name, make us one. Amen.

Thank you for sharing tonight and for joining me in heart and spirit and intent. If we can help in any way beyond the ministry of the program you're hearing through sending a catalog of the music, the special series on depression and loneliness and grief, our mailing address remains Night Sounds, Wheaton, Illinois, 60189. I appreciate you, I respect you, and I hope we can join together again in this manner. By God's divine providence in the hours and nights to come. Till then, a good day to you tomorrow. Restful, peaceful.

0: How important is prayer? 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James 5, verse 16. 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
1: Exodus 18 tells us that Moses was trying to judge every dispute among the Israelites by himself. Hi, I'm Rob West with today's Faith and Finance Minute. His father-in-law Jethro watched the long lines and told him plainly, "What you're doing is not good." Moses could have dismissed the advice. After all, God had called him to lead. 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
2: At first, I saw God as my observer, my judge, keeping track of the things I did wrong so as to know whether I merited heaven or hell when I die. Now, he was out there sort of like a president. I recognized his picture when I saw it, but I really didn't know him. But later on, when I met Christ, it seemed as though life were rather like a bike ride. But it was a tandem bike, and I noticed that Christ was in the back, helping me pedal. Now, I don't know just when it was that he suggested we change places, but life has not been the same since. Now, when I had control, I knew the way. It was rather boring but predictable. It was the shortest distance between two points. But when he took the lead, he knew delightful long cuts, up mountains and through rocky places. At breakneck speeds, it was all I could do to hang on. And even though it looked like madness, he said, "Pedal." I worried. I was anxious. I asked him, "Where are you taking me?" He laughed, didn't answer. And I started to learn to trust. I forgot my boring life and entered into the adventure. And when I'd say, "I'm scared," he'd lean back and touch my hand. He took me to people with gifts that I needed. Gifts of healing, acceptance, and joy. And they gave me gifts to take on my journey, our Lord's and mine. Well, we were off again. He said, "Give those gifts away. They're extra baggage, too much weight." So I did, to the people we met. And I found that in giving, I received, and still our burden was light. Now, I did not trust him at first, in control of my life. I thought he'd wreck it. But he knows bike secrets. He knows how to make it bend to take sharp corners. He knows how to jump to clear high rocks. He knows how to fly to shorten scary passages. And I am learning to shut up and pedal in the strangest places. I'm beginning to enjoy the view and the cool breeze on my face with my delightful, constant companion, Jesus Christ. And when I'm sure I just can't do any more, he just smiles and says, "Pedal."

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2: With SRN News, I'm Jason Walker. It has been 9 days since the flooding began, and incredibly, officials in Nepal saying earlier in the day two workers have been rescued alive from that hydropower tunnel. As many as 500 people believed to have been trapped in that tunnel. Senate race in Texas heating up ahead of the midterms with lots of campaign spots on TV.
3: This is Texas. This is not.
4: There are many more than two biological sexes. In fact, there are six.
5: Competing campaign ads airing nonstop on TV in Texas. Republican Ken Paxton with this ad about his opponent, Democrat Socialist James Tallarico.
3: This is Texas. This is not.
6: Something that you love. It's not family or friends.
4: I love, and I'm just saying this because it's on my mind, the trans children.
5: And the Tallarico campaign with this ad, blasting Paxton.
4: 3 years ago, Ken Paxton was impeached by his own party for using his public office to enrich himself.
5: Laura Winters reporting.
2: Well, the vice president is offering new details on a major energy deal.
7: Vice President J.D. Vance is discussing the administration's new oil deal with Venezuela.
8: We're using, of course, the successful Venezuela operation and some of the friendships and some of the relationships that have developed in the wake of that operation to create what is effectively a new 65 billion barrel of oil reserve for the United States of America.
7: The deal was negotiated with Venezuela's interim government and is being billed as costing American taxpayers nothing. Willie Nelson, the White House.
2: At the White House, President Trump elevating Adam Till to become the acting Secretary of the Army. Till had been the Assistant Secretary of Army for Civil Works. This is SRN News.
9: Time to eat. Time to work. Time for a break. Time to get serious. Time to relax. It always seems like it's time to something, doesn't it? Time for a meeting, school, time to make dinner. Time is such a valuable thing, especially when you have too little of it. Think of being on vacation and knowing that your time there is limited. Or if you have too much of it, it becomes a burden, such as when the clock seems to be stuck on 2:30 p.m. and your workday ends at 5. We all have a strange relationship with time. Should we try to hold on to the past or live for today? Should we stay in the moment or dream of a better future? In Psalm 31, verse 15, the writer seems to know a little about time and who is really in control of it. God has given us our days, the good and the bad, and He knows how many we will have. How we spend them is up to us. 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Thank you, and God bless you.
2: Christians are under fire in Sudan. We have more from correspondent Michael Harrington.
10: The Muslim government is fighting Muslim rebels in the African country, and both sides are killing and abusing Christians along the way. The fighting has now come to the Nuba Mountains, long a refuge for Sudan's small Christian minority. War and Islamic terrorism are wreaking havoc amongst Christian communities all across sub-Saharan Africa, with crises developing in Nigeria, Somalia, Eritrea, Burkina Faso, and Mali. Michael Harrington reporting.
2: For the first time in a century, Orthodox Christian monks have returned to Estonia, the Karikla Orthodox Monastery, the first of its kind to be established by the Estonian Orthodox Church in, well, decades. The monks' daily routine, well, includes, of course, a lot of prayer, some garden work, and spiritual talks with a growing number of visitors from outside. This is SRN News. The NBA coming down hard on the Los Angeles Clippers.
11: 5 first-round picks and a $30 million fine. That's the Clippers' punishment for circumventing the salary cap when they signed Kawhi Leonard 4 years ago. The NBA cited a pattern of misconduct and multiple significant rules violations by the team, including a previous example of the team skirting the cap. The lost draft picks are from 2029 through 2033. Team owner Steve Ballmer and president of business ops Jillian Zucker are suspended for 1 year. President of basketball ops Lawrence Frank is suspended without pay for 6 months, and Leonard is ordered to pay the league $700,000.
2: Oh, the deadlock jury in the Lindsey Clancy trial once again failing to reach a verdict after 6 days of deliberations.

0: mother does it not to, she, or she does admit she killed her kids, but argues the postpartum psychosis led to her actions. More details, srnnews.com.
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1: Our pastor was preaching a series from Hebrews, and he admitted that he really had trouble with some of it. He didn't deny it. He just said it was hard for him to accept that God's dealing with his children should be equated with a father who spanks his child. What do you think?
2: What teacher did you admire most in school? Did you ever see them discipline anyone? If you didn't, then they may not have been much of a teacher, because discipline is a large part of what the educational experience is all about. Hi, I'm Keith Kelly, and I'm honored to welcome you to Between the Lines with Pastor Don Pate. This is part four of a discussion of lessons to be learned from tragedies and catastrophes of life. Think about it, friend. Discipline can take many, many forms. I know from my own background that people that I most admired in life always really stood for something, and they also expected the best of me. As a result, they did what they could to find the good in me and nurture it. Sometimes it was painful, but it was always for my best good, even when it hurt. Do you remember those times? Let's join Pastor Don in 2 Samuel chapter 24 as he challenges us with concepts of God as a disciplinarian today on Between the Lines.
3: Maybe if you grew up in a home, you know, where there was mom and dad both, whether step-parent or whatever, but you had an intact, more or less intact family where you had both parents available in the home, it would be interesting to sit down in a group and process through. Between your father, your mother, your mom, your dad, you know, which one disciplined you more harshly? And which was the one you always knew you could get away with it? You know, almost universally, that's going to be true. You know that you know, mom's always the soft touch, or you know, dad, you know, he could never hurt a fly, you know, anything like this. That many of us probably can look back in our life story and see this issue of discipline from our childhood. And you know, which parent seemed to have a little easier time bringing the pain, and you know, which one did they struggle on? Usually it's not on a par. Usually they're not at level. In my life, my dad had a hard time. Part of it may have been because he was my stepfather, and obviously that raises some sensitivities. And whereas my mom, it was easier for her to maybe sometimes come across more harshly than dad. So much so that when it came time for me to get my canoe paddled, you know, dad did it one time. And he just couldn't do it again. I mean, it wasn't that dad wasn't a disciplinarian. It wasn't that he didn't put his foot down. You know, don't get me wrong. But my mom and I, we met more than a few times that way. In our family system, that was what was true. And the question comes, of course, you know, why would my mom do it? Well, yeah, probably because I needed some shaping up. I mean, I certainly had some, you know, baggage. I was carnal. I was human. I was mortal. I was a nasty little sinner at times. I wonder, if you start to look at your options of who would you choose, you know, if somebody was going to take you to the woodshed, who would you choose? Well, obviously, you know, you might have chosen your mom. You know, if your dad was a little more, you know, strong-hearted in this and your mom was a little more mild in this, you know, if you had your choice between mom, you know, taking you out to the woodshed, or dad, you'd choose your mom, or you'd choose your dad or something like this. Has it ever crossed your mind that in life, I probably am going to face some challenges, some discipline, some things I don't like? And the question is, where do I want it to come from? Now this really is a healthy issue, because in this series, as we've been together, we've been talking about tragedies and catastrophes in life. If you've missed any segment of this series, I really wish you'd get this material, because I think it is so appropriate and applicable for every one of us, and necessary when life isn't working. You know, when we get that phone call that is the last thing in the world we want to hear, when that bill comes in or that diagnosis or something, you know, we better have this stuff together. And that's why we are dealing with this in this series on tragedy and catastrophe. It's how do we find God behind the storm? And how do I feel about God behind the storm? And how can I have a healthier perception of God behind the crisis? Where can I learn lessons from the scripture that would put me on the right track? And if you've missed any segment of it, we'd be happy to get you this information, this material. You can have it on cassette. You can have it on CD. Just let us

Snow. We suggest $10 or more if possible for the ministry to strengthen it, but let us know and I'll give you the contact information in just a minute. God has never guaranteed that you're going to have a life without challenge. In fact, that wouldn't be good for you. Hebrews speaks about that. When you get out of the faith chapter, out of Hebrews chapter 11, it starts to talk about the discipline of the Lord and how that any father worth anything will discipline his son because, rebellious little kids need it to grow up to be mature, decent, productive members of society. And if an earthly father will discipline his son because he cares about what the kid's going to turn out to be, you think that isn't true of God? That's the question that's asked in Hebrews. We find that God does allow the bumps and the bruises of life to teach us lessons. We see that over and over again in the Scripture. The book of Judges is all about that. That the Lord uses the bumps and bruises to try to bring his people around to get them back to the way that they needed to be. The Babylonians, God said, my servant Nebuchadnezzar becomes my tool that I use to straighten my children out. And so we see the discipline of the Lord is not something that we easily can avoid or should avoid. And so how do I relate to the God who disciplines, the God who sometimes brings crisis, allows crisis in my life because he has purpose behind it. And the options are, if I'm going to get nasty stuff in life, who would you rather get it from? Satan is certainly more than happy to bring nasty stuff into your life. We find that in the Scripture over and over again too. This boy has no intention of doing you any favors long term. That is a universal truth of this world, that the enemy, Satan, has no good intention for you. He couldn't care less about you. You are a tool for his purpose. And if Satan brings you any good stuff, it's only because he has evil agenda behind it, because he knows it's going to keep you from the better stuff. He knows he'll get your priorities out of whack. If I'm probably going to have stuff in life come at me, do I want it from God or do I want it from Satan? In our last visit together, we saw in Numbers chapter 16, the Lord shaping his people up in a very dramatic fashion. But the truth is, would you rather have number 16 be God behind the plague or Satan behind the plague? Come on, Satan would be happy to slap you around, but he has no good intention out the backside. He just enjoys slapping you around. There's a reason for it. That's the only way he can touch God. If you can't get to hurting the United States, well, you burn the flag. You hit the image of the United States. You hit some emissary of the United States. If you don't like Great Britain, you take out a diplomat. If you don't like the government of South Africa, you wound one of the policemen because you can't take the whole government down, so you hit that which represents the government. That is a reality of this world. If you can't get to God, if Satan can't get to God to hurt him, then he hits the image of God, that which represents God, the image of God. He hits God's children because it hurts God. 2 Samuel chapter 24 is a wonderful story in considering this issue of if life is going to be ugly, and it's guaranteed it is going to be ugly till the Lord gets us all wrapped down, straightened around, and recreated, there are going to be some challenges in this life, some tragedies and catastrophes. If that's true, then from whose hand would I rather receive it? Would I rather receive it from God, because God has good intention out the backside, or Satan, who only wants to hurt? In 2 Samuel 24, you remember the story. David failed. He failed God in that he decided he was going to number the people of Israel. He was going to have a census. There's all kinds of, speculation, reason for, what's God's problem with him counting the people? Well, if David counts and he ends up having 50,000 less than he thought he had, he might panic. If he ends up with 50,000 more than he thought he had, he might get arrogant. Numbers are irrelevant. God could, raise up a wounded soldier to take out an army, Jeremiah says, if he wants to. Numbers are irrelevant to God. And God had specifically, said, David, this is not what you're supposed to do. You don't need this. You don't need the census of the people. In fact, I'm denying it to you. And David did it anyway.
David.

was that way at times. And as a result, the prophet approaches David and says, you blew it, and you're going to pay for it. Now, the question is, do you want 7 years of famine? I mean, 7 years of challenge and ugly in this land. Or do you want an army to come invade and occupy your land for 3 months? Limited, you know, 3 months, 7 years famine, 3 months. Or do you want 3 days of pestilence? And David's response to me is the best. It shows that in spite of the bozo that David could be and was, David also had some clarity with regard to this God. Because David did the smartest thing. David looked to heaven and said, I don't know. How am I supposed to know? Let me just trust God. God, whichever one you think is best, that's what we'll take. Isn't that great? That is such a wonderful, wonderful response behind tragedy and catastrophe. God, I don't like what you brought into my life. I don't like it. But teach me the lesson that you want me to learn, and let me trust you that it's what I needed, because it's what you gave. It's what you allowed. I mean, you could play the same kind of game with a group. You could look at a group and say, okay, would you want to be 10 years as a blind person? Or maybe 4 years as a quadriplegic? Or 2 years grossly mentally ill? You know, I mean, and you could value out which one. And the best answer is, you know, granted, I don't want any of those. But if I'm going to get anything like that, I want it to be from the hand of the God who loves me. And I want him to choose. Hebrews chapter 10 says, it is a fearful thing to fall into the hands of God. Let me ask you a question, my friend. What's the alternative? Where else do you want to fall? I mean, granted, sometimes falling into the hands of God because he's going to discipline you is, you know, it's not my first choice of entertainment for the afternoon. Thank you very much. But where else are you going to choose? You'd rather to fall into the hands of Satan? It is a fearful thing to fall into the hands of God. Hebrews chapter 12. I mean, discipline is not fun when you're in the middle of it. But if you've got a loving father who has good intention for you out the backside, it is going to be a blessing. David was right. If and when, if it is guaranteed that we've got to have some ugly because we don't grow well without it, not in this world, then I'd rather it came from the hand of God. It was managed by a God who has dreams that are positive for me. Isn't that true for you too, friend? Let's pray. Lord, we ask for the confidence that Jesus had, that no matter what would happen, we could trust you, knowing that you wouldn't let anything happen to us that wasn't your will. This is our prayer in Jesus' name. Amen. Hello there, good friend. We've created a new website for you, and it's yours. We love to have you visit us there and take any of these resources. You use them. Our gift. It's given to you, G-I-V-E-N, the number 2, you, Y-O-U.com. Thank you so much for enjoying Between the Lines, and blessings on you.

0: 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Life Talk Radio. What fish can see in the dark? The answer next on today's Creation Moment. And now, here's our Creation Moment host, Ian Taylor.
1: A fish known as the loose jaw or dragonfish has been found to have some remarkable abilities. At most, only 10 inches long, this deep sea fish lives at depths between 1,500 and 4,500 feet. Down there, the only light that gets through the water is a dim blue light. As a result, sighted creatures that live at those depths can see well in dim blue light, but virtually none of them can see light at the red end of the spectrum. None, that is, but the dragonfish, and that's its secret weapon. The dragonfish is the only known creature to have chlorophyll in its eyes. This compound gives the dragonfish the ability to see red light in the depths. But why would the dragonfish have these abilities if there is no red light to see? Well, he makes his own red light. The bioluminescent red light is invisible to the dragonfish's prey, but the dragonfish can see its own red light reflecting off the nearby prey. One researcher compared this remarkable tactic to a sniper who uses an infrared scope to sight his prey in the dark. Its unique ability to see red where there is no red light cannot be explained by natural selection. Before it was supposedly evolved, the ability to see red light, how would it know about red light? And why would it have evolved the ability to create a colour light it could not have known about? The dragonfish's sniper-like ability to find its prey with light invisible to its prey bears powerful witness to a wise and powerful designer.
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3: Back to Genesis with Dr. John Morris, scientist with the Institute for Creation Research. Dr. Morris, how can some lizards walk and even hang upside down on very smooth surfaces?
4: Chris, this is an amazing feat. Consider the gecko, which can stick to almost any surface, even a polished pane of glass. It attaches itself by tiny hairs on its feet, which are so tiny they're packed at about 500 per square inch. Each hair exerts a tiny chemical force which is attracted to the glass surface, and together they support the weight of the lizard. By curling and uncurling the toes, the lizards can break this bond and move on and take another step. You know, often engineers notice an ability in animals and attempt to mimic it in engineering design. And that's what they're trying to do in this case. Maybe by modeling the gecko lizard, we can even have Spider-Man clinging to smooth surfaces. Such things are possible if you go back to Genesis for your starting point.
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1: This is Max McLean. 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O Lord, how many are my foes? How many rise up against me? Many are saying of me, God will not deliver him. But you are a shield around me, O Lord. You bestow glory on me and lift up my head. To the Lord I cry aloud, and he answers me from his holy hill. I lie down and sleep. I wake again, because the Lord sustains me. I will not fear the tens of thousands drawn up against me on every side. Arise, O Lord, deliver me, O my God. From the Lord comes deliverance. May your blessing be on your people. From Psalm 3. Listen to the Bible. It's great for the soul.
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3: With SRN News, I'm Jason Walker. It is being called an absolute miracle. 9 days since the flooding began, authorities in Nepal now say two workers have been rescued alive and well from a hydropower tunnel. Some 500 people believed to be still trapped in the tunnel. New information on

0: a radical is and how bad of a radical he may be, Democrat socialist, and he's running for Texas senator against Republican Ken Paxton. Here's Laura Winters.
1: Turns out James Tallarico wrote a letter to the Biden administration urging the president to consider taking executive actions to protect a woman's right to an abortion by leasing federal property for abortion clinics. Tallarico was advocating for what in effect would be a federal abortion service staffed by government workers on government property. In the Real Clear Politics average of polls, Tallarico is ahead of Republican candidate Ken Paxton by just over 2 points.
0: Well, it's starting to heat up once again now. Norway seizing a Russian vessel to enforce a massive Ukrainian arbitration claim.
2: Norwegian authorities impounded the Russian vessel in the Arctic archipelago on Wednesday at the request of Ukraine's Naftogaz, aiming to enforce a $4.22 billion arbitration award. The case stems from Russia's 2014 illegal annexation of Crimea and its seizure of Iran. Energy assets. In 2023, The Hague ordered Russia to pay the vast sum to the Ukrainian state-owned energy company for the seizures. After Russia's refusal to pay the award, Naftogaz petitioned national courts seeking court orders to seize Russian commercial assets as compensation. I'm Charles Tillotesma.
0: And this is SRN News.
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0: A new study charts the location of America's evangelicals. Here's correspondent Michael Harrington.
4: It is the work of J.D. Payne of the Southern Baptist Convention, and it draws its numbers from the U.S. Religion Census. Payne reports that evangelical Christians are centered in the Southeast and Midwest, with Alabama coming in first, followed by Oklahoma, Mississippi, Arkansas, and Tennessee. The state with the least evangelicals is Utah, where the Mormon Church predominates, followed by Massachusetts, Rhode Island, New Hampshire, and New Jersey. Michael Harrington reporting.
0: Jews around the world making preparations for the High Holy Days. Rosh Hashanah, the Jewish New Year celebration, begins at sundown September 11th. Yom Kippur, the Day of Atonement, begins at sundown on the 20th. As has been the case in recent years, the holidays will be celebrated in the shadow of anti-Semitism. This is SRN News. Tech stocks once again leading a Wall Street rally.
5: Stocks rose on Wall Street as bond yields fell back some more, taking some pressure off the stock market. The S&P 500 rose 1.1% Thursday. The Dow climbed 1.2%. The Nasdaq Composite rose 1.4%. Nvidia climbed 1.8%. The giant chip company said it would buy the artificial intelligence platform Hugging Face for $13 billion. Oil prices barely budged after rising sharply earlier in the week. Treasury yields fell in the bond market. The yield on the 10-year Treasury pulled back to 4.77%. Lower yields make it cheaper to borrow money by lowering rates on mortgages and other kinds of loans. Seth Sutel, New York.
0: White House website unveiling Arcade, a collection of 5 video games promoting different aspects of President Trump's agenda. They include Build the Wall, Supply Line, and Make America Healthy Again. 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

Hello, this is Joe Cruz and the Amazing Facts broadcast. Facts which affect you. Today, I'd like for us to turn our attention to the mighty miracle of the universe as revealed in the heavens above us. So often we plod our way over the earth, hardly lifting our eyes to the incredible beauty that appears nightly in the skies overhead. We spend too much time in the great cities where there's so much light we can't even glimpse the beautiful stars. Everyone should spend some time alone in the country watching the majestic march of the constellations from dusk till dawn. No thinking mind could ever, after that, question the existence of God. Did you know that every astronomical observatory is a fulfillment of a scriptural command? Notice this interesting text in Isaiah 40, verse 26. Lift up your eyes on high, and behold, who hath created these things, that bringeth out their hosts by number? He calleth them all by name, by the greatness of his might, for that he is strong in power, not one faileth. Oh, how often we've heard the foolish ranting of unbelievers, evolutionists, and skeptics. Modern textbooks also loudly proclaim that scores of theories are trying to explain the universe and that they have the answer. But few of these people or textbook take God into account at all. Chance and blind nature are given credit for all the complicated operations of our wonderfully balanced world. Friends, it's hard to believe that men of intelligence and education can take some of the positions that are now held by so-called evolutionistic scientists. In Proverbs 3:19, we read, "The Lord by wisdom hath established the earth." Now let me tell you that we owe our lives to that wisdom of God that set the forces of nature in operation. Our fate is not hinging upon some lucky accident of arrangement in this world of ours. We've already found out that the moon is just the right distance from this earth to make the tides useful. If the moon and earth were closer together, the tides might come up and actually submerge all the dry land areas. If the atmosphere was thinner over our head, the meteors could come crashing through and do terrible damage to the surface of the earth. There are thousands of examples which reveal the fact that this universe was designed and engineered by some marvelous intelligence. And not the least of these is the miracle of the stars. In Psalm 91, verse 2, we read, 1 and 2, we read, "The heavens declare the glory of God, and the firmament showeth his handiwork. Day unto day uttereth speech, and night unto night showeth knowledge. There is no speech nor language where their voice is not heard." Only a great mathematician could have ordered the numberless stars to take their place in the vast heavens above us. Actually, there are only 2,000 or 3,000 stars visible to the naked eye, but there are thousands, millions, billions, trillions, yes, quadrillions of them beyond that. In fact, we're appalled by the vast numbers and distances involved in the expansive universe of God. Yet, with all the created heavenly bodies, God knows the name of each one. Psalms 147:4, "He telleth the number of the stars, he calleth them all by their names." Imagine that. Now for a few moments today, let's take an imaginary celestial journey, sightseeing through Starland. We'll not go by jet because that's much too slow. We'll travel on the wings of light, which means that we'll be speeding along at 186,000 miles per second. By the way, traveling at that tremendous rate, we'll be able to circle the Earth 7 times in a single second. In 1 minute's time, we can travel 11 million miles. We'll start at the sun, the center of our own solar system, which is 93 million miles away from the Earth. You know, if some great giant could stand on the Earth and put out his arm to touch the sun, it would take 100 years for him to know that he had been burned, according to the speed of nerve impulses traveling through the body. Now just think of the immensity of that sun, friends. It's 1,300,000 times larger than our Earth. If the Earth could swell up to become the same size as the sun, and man should grow up in the same proportion, a man would be 625 feet tall. That gives an idea of just how fantastic the sun is in comparison to the Earth. But now we're ready to begin our journey. Remember that the vehicle is a beam of light. We're going to travel in 1 year's time, 5,881,807,810,620 miles. Now this is what we call a light year. This is the yardstick of travel in space. It's a distance that we'll be able to travel in a year going at the amazing speed of 186,000 miles.

0: miles per second. So we start out from the sun now to make this imaginary journey. Actually, there is no star within one light year of our sun. In fact, the nearest star to the Earth is 4 1/3 light years away. That means it will take us 4 1/3 years to get there, even though we travel on a beam of light. It takes 9 years for us to reach Sirius, which is one of the brightest stars in our sky. 47 years to travel to the North Star, 160 years to reach Arcturus, and 750,000 years to reach the nebula of Andromeda. So leaving the sun at the speed of light, we pass that nearest star in 4 1/3 years. But now this is much too slow. Suppose we open up the throttle now and actually travel 1,000,000 times faster than light. Can you imagine, friends, what we're speaking about now? We'll actually be going 1,000,000 times faster than 186,000 miles per second. Well, at this rate, we'd be able to shoot forward into space, passing by great gaseous nebulas and systems much too vast for us to even comprehend. After months of travel, we would reach the nearest galaxy to our Earth, which is the great nebula of Andromeda. It would take 4 months to just pass through it, going 1,000,000 times faster than light. But still we go on until time and space just seem to merge into one. Every few years, we would pass an island universe. And after 100 years, traveling at 1,000,000 times the speed of light, we would come to the limits of our telescopes. In other words, we'd reach the edges of space as far as man has been able to see it through his most powerful lenses. But as we look on beyond, friends, there would be a beckoning glow of countless other island universes. You see, the creation of God is limitless. Man has not even begun to investigate it or understand it. Think of it. Those trillions of blazing stars are formed into solar systems. Our 9 planets, of course, circling around the sun, forms our own solar system. And they all revolve in perfect order in their appointed paths. Next, we have what is known as group systems. Here, thousands of suns with their stars and planets are clustered together, and each cluster moves along in its own direction. And yet, within the cluster, the different solar systems are circling in their own directions and their own paths. But the entire group is moving along also in a common direction. The next part is the amazing island universe, which contains over 100 billion suns. At least the one in which the Earth is located contains that many. Astronomers say that there are 200 million island universes out there in the immensity of space. One of them, by the way, is 50,000 times larger than our own. The Milky Way is our own island universe. The nearest other Milky Way system to us is 1,000,000 light years away. Now let's pause for a moment, friends, and contemplate the power that is required to keep those systems in order. Why is there not constant collision and chaos? True, they're very far apart, there's plenty of space, and yet, friends, they're traveling at tremendous, unbelievable speeds. I think of Arcturus, which is known as the runaway of the heavens. The average speed of a star is 26 miles per second, but Arcturus is rushing madly along at 257 miles per second. By the way, Arcturus is 1,000,000 times larger than our sun, and we said that our sun was more than 1,000,000 times larger than the Earth. So this gives you an idea of the incredible mass of this star. And as it goes dashing wildly through space, it's drawing hundreds of other star travelers along with it, all at a speed of 900,000 miles per hour. Yet, with this headlong rush through space, Arcturus has never yet crashed. Now notice how the Bible speaks of this in Job 38, verse 12. Canst thou bring forth Mazareth in his season, or canst thou guide Arcturus with his sons? Of course, Job seemed to understand about that runaway of the heavens. He spoke of it here in his inspired writing. Even our own world, of course, is no slowpoke when it comes to travel. The Earth turns about 1,000 miles per hour on its axis. Then it orbits the sun at a speed of 68,000 miles per hour. And then, of course, our sun and the entire Milky Way system is moving along at 44,000 miles per hour. So even though we're not conscious of it at all, we're moving at headlong speeds right through space. Now, the most important part of all of this is that these great systems seem to revolve around some common center. Nobody seems to know just where that spot is located in the heavens. But, friends, I have no doubt that it is the very throne of God. The universe staggers our imagination. but it's so humbling to realize that this little earth is simply a speck of cosmic dust in the great plan of God. We're almost lost out here amidst the complexity of all the space groups and island universities. But here is a fact we must never forget. This is the only world that went astray. Amidst all the untold billions of other heavenly bodies, this one alone disobeyed God and became a rebel. Oh, friends, what did God do for this prodigal world? Why didn't he just let it go, wipe it out of existence, and make another one to take its place? No, he loved man too much to do that, so he sent his son down to this tiny planet to save the degraded, sinful rebels who lived here. And by the way, this one who came down with the power to save and redeem was the same one who set the orbits of the solar system in their appointed places. He flung the far limits of the universe, which man has never been able to probe. Listen, have you pondered the magnitude of that love which caused him to be tied to a tiny, ugly world so full of sinful people? Look at yourself today. How painfully aware we are of our deformity of character. The inroads of sin have cut deeply into the lives of human beings. More than human strength is needed now to save us. We're going down too fast, and we've gone too far already. Yes, we need a deliverer. That same power has been waiting to pick us up, to lift us, to renew us, to change our hearts and lives. When we pray, God reaches down to save us. Isn't that wonderful, friends, how God can love us like that? We have no way from our poor human perspective to even imagine the glory and majesty of that heavenly throne where God rules the universe. Because of the immensity of space, we can't picture the physical reality of an actual city where the mighty Creator God oversees the galaxies and island universes He's created. Once in a while, through the powerful telescopes, men can get glimpses of spectacular glowing gases of incredible beauty. They've actually captured these scenes on film. But yet the Bible says, life has not seen, ear has not heard, neither has it entered into the heart of man what God has prepared for us in His kingdom. Friends, I believe God has veiled His glory there and the glory of His great New Jerusalem city and paradise. Isn't it a wonderful thought that right through those great open spaces in the sky, someday God will come down bringing His holy city with Him? Yes, we know the skies will separate soon. The trumpet angels army of angels will descend with Him, and Jesus will appear seated on a cloud, coming back to redeem the earth from its terrible curse of sin. The question is, friends, will we be ready for it? Are we ready now? It's not something to prepare for later. It's something to be ready for today. Won't you receive Him now, as you will be ready, so you'll be ready when He comes in that glorious day that's just before us?
1: And now, this is Joe Cruz saying goodbye for today.

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1: Hello, this is Dr. John Morris. You know, even though I've been a believer for quite some time, I am still amazed at how God uses each one of us to further His kingdom. I remember the events that led to my full commitment to the Lord. There was a lot of faulty education that stood in the way, but God in His grace broke down those barriers. How about you? Is Jesus Christ your Savior? Is He your Lord? God created you and He died for you. And if you're sensing He's drawing you closer to Him, ask Him for the salvation and healing for which you long. There isn't a day that goes by that I regret my salvation, and I consider myself truly blessed to be a part of the life-changing work God called me to do through Back to Genesis and Science, Scripture, and Salvation and the Institute for Creation Research. 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There's someone waiting to pray with you and introduce you to the Savior and welcome you into eternal life.
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4: 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Several years after the ship departed, someone interviewed James to ask him what he'd learned. 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He expected him to mention a specific procedure on removing tumours that James had mastered under his guidance. But James answered this: "It's good to be kind to people." At first, Dr. Gary

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He would be so close to me, I'd smell the coffee on

0: 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Maybe the kids can write you back, but we need you to be a part of it. God bless you. Thank you so very much.
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6: I'm going to invite you to bow your heads with me as we look to the Lord in prayer. Father, we are just so delighted to be in your presence today. Here as a congregation, as your people, receiving the sunshine of your love. Thank you for the ministry of so many this week who have led our hearts to your throne of grace. We have sensed your presence through the prayer. We've sensed your presence through the music. We've sensed your presence through the children's story. We've sensed your presence through the tithe and offerings. We have sensed your presence. And now, Lord, as we open up your word, again, we ask that you might hide the preacher behind the cross of Calvary, that he may not be seen or heard, but that Jesus might be seen and Jesus heard. And Jesus said, if I be lifted up from the earth, I will draw all men and women to me. So draw us close again today, we pray, in Jesus' name. Amen. The Makeover is the title of our message, and you have your Bibles and your devices. We're going to park right there in Jeremiah chapter 18, our scripture reading for this morning. And the Bible says in that scripture, it says, the word which came to Jeremiah from the Lord, saying, arise and go to the potter's house, and there I will cause thee to hear my words. God is always looking to move his people to the next level of relationship with him. He is always looking to get closer to us. He is always looking to lead us to the next level in our relationship. My wife and I lead a vegan lifestyle. And that doesn't mean we're 100% all the time. So if you see at the potluck today, something on my food is not vegan, don't judge me, all right, everybody? But 90-95% of the time, we try to live a vegan lifestyle, but we're not pharisaical about it. We believe it's a better lifestyle to lead. And so when we travel around, we look for vegan places to eat. And we would Google places, and we were traveling in North Carolina, about a year and a half, 2 ago, and we looked for a place, and Google told us to go to this particular place, and it happened to be a truck vendor, food truck. And so I asked, and I always ask this question every time I go to these places, because I travel around, so I'm going there for the first time. I always want to know what's the best sandwich or the best dish. And I asked this lady, I said, "What's your best selling dish, vegan dish?" And she asked me a question that no one had ever asked me before. I never even thought about it. And she said, "Well, that depends. What kind of vegan are you?" I said, "Well, I'm a vegan." No, what kind of vegan are you? I said, "Well, I'm a vegan." She said, "No." I said, "Well, what do you mean what kind of vegan you are?" She said, "Well, for us, we group it in two different groups. There's a transitioning vegan, and then there's a vegan vegan." And I said, "Well, what is a vegan vegan?" She said, "A vegan vegan is a person who has totally adopted a menu choice, a lifestyle choice, a food choice that most emulates the food choice that God had for us in Genesis." I said, "Well, I'm trying to get there." Then I asked her, "Well, what is a transitioning vegan?" She said, "A transitioning vegan is a vegan, but the choices that they prefer are those choices that's most like meat." I said, "Explain more." She said, "They want to be a vegan, but they want their vegan menu and their vegan options to be as close to meat as it possibly can be." And then she started naming some brands. She said, "Impossible Burger. Have you ever?" She said, "It looks just like meat. It tastes like meat. And it even bleeds like meat." They put

imitate meat. And then she talked about these other just as chicken. I don't know if you all have those out here, but she says chicken, they put a stick on it so you can think you're eating chicken off the bone. But it's a stick, it's not the bone of a chicken, but it looks like, it tastes like, it feels like, it has the texture of meat. And then she said, that's okay, because some people need that to transition. They need everything that tastes like, emulates, looks like, feels like meat for them to be a vegan. And she said, but our task is to move them from being a transitioning vegan to a vegan that's eating and has a diet that's most closely represent that plants and carrots, and you don't have to juice the carrots up, just it's a carrot. And that lady taught me something that day. And I said, well, I've been a transition vegan just about the whole time I've been vegan. And there's nothing wrong with it. She says, nothing wrong with it because that's a good place to start. But you need to keep moving from there. Because the things that they put in those dishes to emulate meat are a lot of chemicals and things that are not best for you, but it's better than the alternative. And I started asking myself the question, I wonder how many people, and I said, I'm stuck at being a transition vegan because I like the way that that stuff tastes. Tastes good. But I said, I wonder how many people are stuck or are between a transitioning Christian and being a Christian Christian. A transitioning Christian, they want to follow Christ, but they want to look like the world, act like the world, dress like the world, and be like the world, but they still want to be Christian. And God says, that's a good step, but I want to move you to the next level. Are you all with me? And so that lady taught me something that day about my own experience. I had to acknowledge, I've never even tried to get to being a vegan. I was content that I'm just a vegan. God is always looking to move his people to the next level. And that really is the story of our message today in Jeremiah chapters 18, verses 1 through 3. And we find here a direct word from the Lord to the prophet Jeremiah. Jeremiah could have waited for the Lord to speak, but God sends him to the potter's house in verse 2. Arise and go to the potter's house, and behold, he wrought a work on a wheel. Now, I want you to be very meticulous on how we pick these words apart. In verse 2, he says, arise and go down to the potter's house, and there I will cause thee to hear my words. Now, notice he says, I'm going to go there and hear the word of the Lord. But when he gets to the potter's house, God didn't speak, but he told Jeremiah to observe and watch what's going on in the potter's house. And in the potter's house, he said, this is what I noticed. In verse 3, behold, he wrought a work on the wheels. The potter was working on the potter's wheel. And as he did his work, Jeremiah was amazed at what he saw. He said, I saw him do his work on the wheel of the potter. And then Jeremiah says something that's very amazing to me. God says, go and hear. But God never spoke audibly, but he spoke through the silent whispers of the potter's house, of the potter doing his work. He observes the work of the potter. Sometimes you can hear better from what you see than what you hear. Are you all with me today? Are you all with me today? I could have preached a message from this passage entitled Hearing by Seeing, but the Bible says he wrought a work on the wheel. He, God,

wrought, designed, intentionally created a work, a masterpiece on the wheel. And the wheel was messy. It represents the messy circumstances of life. In our study of the potter, the clay and the vessel, we need to note on the potter's wheel as it relates to the plan of God for the human race. Let's begin by looking at this potter's wheel. The potter's wheel were two slabs, two circular slabs in Jeremiah's day, one smaller at the top, one larger at the bottom, with a rod that connected the two wheels. And the potter would put the clay on the top slab. And with his foot, he would move the wheel at the bottom, and the rod connecting the two would move the slab at the top. And the Bible says, while, and this is amazing to me, while in the vessel that he made, while the potter wrought his work, the Bible says Jeremiah is watching him do his work. And he said, while he was doing his work, the vessel that he made of clay was marred in the hand of the potter. I want to talk just a few minutes this morning about marred in the potter's hand. God's people can be broken in the potter's hands. The potter represents God. And God is wanting Jeremiah to watch this potter. As you look through the window, watch him. And as he watched him, the potter was doing his work meticulously, and the vessel that the potter was shaping in his hand became marred in the potter's hands. And then Jeremiah said, as I observe this, and I wonder, it's almost unthinkable that I could be marred in the master's hands. We still have the freedom to choose a path. Just because we're in the master's hand, we still have the freedom to choose a pathway that will make us unfit vessels. What does it mean to be marred? How does one get that way? The vessel did not conform to the desires of the potter. In the human realm, this is always centered in self. While in the potter's hand, when I center my journey with God on myself, I can easily become marred. What I want, my desires, my thoughts, my choice, when I put me in the middle, when I put a focus on myself, I can be marred in the potter's hands. The Bible says God created his universe perfectly. And Lucifer was a vessel that was created by the master, and he became marred. But if you listen to what he said in Isaiah 14:13, I will ascend to heaven, I will exalt my throne, I will sit upon the mount of the congregation, I will be like the Most High, I will put my position above the clouds of God. I. The I in the journey, the focus of the I in the journey is one of the ways a vessel can become marred in a potter's hand. The imperfection is not in the clay. Now notice this. In verse 4, it says the vessel that he made of clay was marred in the hand of the potter. It didn't say that the clay became marred. The vessel became marred while it was in the hand of the potter. And the Bible tells me I can be marred while I'm in the church. I can be marred while I'm doing his work. I can be marred while coming to church every Sabbath. I can be marred while returning a faithful tithe. I can be marred being a vegetarian or a vegan. I can be marred in the potter's hands. But I'm glad the Bible doesn't stop there.
It says, after the clay becomes marred, marred with selfishness and pride, marred with materialistic values, marred with a secularistic mindset, marred with ego and vanity, marred with adultery and fornication, marred with greed and filthy lucre, marred with alcoholism and drug abuse, marred with adulterous ways and unbiblical marriages, marred with envy and jealousy, marred with arrogance and spiritual blindness, marred with hypocrisy and self-promotion, marred with lukewarmness and spiritual apathy, marred with thinking you know more and better than anyone else, marred in the potter's hand. But then the Bible doesn't leave the vessel marred. Amen, somebody. It says, so he made it again another vessel. And I'm so glad that if on the journey I get me in the middle, while I'm in the master's hands, I'm so glad the Bible says the potter did not throw the clay away. Amen. He didn't throw the vessel away. What the Bible says, he made it, in verse 4, he made it again another vessel. Amen. Amen. He said, I'm going to take the vessel that's marred, and I'm not going to throw it away, but I'm going to make it again another vessel. That's the grace of God. That's the mercy of God. I know sometimes people want to throw us away when we make mistakes, and when we land on the shipwreck of life and we made mistakes and things have gone bad. But God says, just because you made mistakes and just because things are bad, I may have to make you over again, but you're still in the master's hands. He said, I will make you over again. And what Jeremiah recognized, and he watched in the potter had to break the vessel down to its lowest common denominator to build it back up again. Are you all listening to me today? So sometimes God has to allow things to come in our lives to break us down so that he can build us back up again. But one of the things I want us to focus on is that this vessel that the potter made, it became marred in the hands of the potter. He made it over again, another vessel. Broke it down, building it back up. But during the process, the potter, the clay never left the potter's hand. Yes. I wish somebody would say amen today. Yes. That when I'm at my worst point and things haven't turned out the way I want them to turn out, the potter, the master potter, the creator God said, you're still in my hands and I'm still working on you. Even in the worst circumstances, in fact, God uses those terrible, tough situations and circumstances to help shape you and mold you into being what you need to be. That's the grace and mercy of God. Have you ever seen a direct intervention in the hand of God in your life, even when you know you didn't deserve it? That's the message that God wanted Jeremiah to get as he watched this potter. One time I was traveling and I got a speeding ticket. I was driving my wife's car. And the police, after he pulled me over, and you know, I couldn't say I wasn't speeding. I wasn't paying any attention. And he told me he clocked me going 75 in a 55. Oh yeah, I know, it's tough. He said, but I'm going to give you a ticket for 69 because over 70 going to put it in a different category. It'll put it in reckless driving. So he wrote the ticket. You know, I'm afraid of getting pulled over by the police. So I'm always on my best behavior. And so as he rolled it, he came back and gave the ticket, and just as I was rolling the window up,
he mentioned a phrase.

phrase that I never heard before. And his phrase was, oh, by the way, he said, there are three things you can do. Number one, you can just pay the ticket outright. He said, number two, you can go to court and say you didn't do it. He said, if you choose that option, I'll be in court there with you and say you did do it. And he said, number three, you can go to court and fall on the mercy of the judge. And so I said, you know, I had never been told that before. And I said, okay, and the ticket is one thing, because you can pay that, and I can take my wife's shoe budget and pay that one time and it's done. But some of the problems with a ticket is the other impact of getting a ticket, and it is it can cause your insurance to go up. And your insurance may stay up for 3 or 4 years, and it can go up significantly. And so I said, even though I'm traveling a lot, I want to try to go to court. So they gave me a court date, and I had to reschedule that one. They gave me another one. I had to reschedule that one. I finally went. And when I went, the judge, the courtroom, quite a few people there, and he divided the courtroom between the people who were saying they were not guilty versus the people who say they were guilty. He's okay, those of you who have an infraction, if you want to challenge the infraction and say you're not guilty, you sit on this side. Those of you who are saying, listen, I'm guilty, but you want to hear another judge, you sit on this side. And so I sat on that side, said I'm guilty, but I want to hear him before the judge. And I was about the fourth or fifth person that was called. And so I was able to listen how the judge was treating everyone else and the questions he would ask. And so I said, I'm going to prepare myself because he's probably going to ask me those same questions. When I got up, you know, what I observed, he would ask your name, what you're doing, what you do for life, what your career, what your job is. And he would ask you, why were you doing what you were doing? And so when my name came up, he asked my name. I told him my name, Glenwood Bryant. Then he asked me about my, my work. And I said, Lord, I don't want to tell him I'm a pastor, embarrass the whole Seventh-day Adventist church. So I just told him, I didn't tell him I was a president. I said, I'm a pastor. And then I said, I'm a pastor, but I believe in mercy. And when I said that, the courtroom did what you just did. They started laughing. The judge started laughing. And what I noticed before he asked that question, he was asking me about my driving and things like that and why was I speeding. I said, well, sir, I was driving my wife's car. I said, her car is a newer car and I have an older car. He said, what kind of older car you have? I said, Mercedes. He said, what year? It's a 2000. I said, oh, he said, well, that's a nice car. I said, yes, but older. He said, but it's still nice. I said, whatever you say, Judge, that's a nice car, 21 years old. But then he said, I said, oh, Judge, I'm a pastor and I believe in mercy. Court laughed, the judge laughed, the clerk laughed. And then he was very wise man. He said, well, yeah. He said, the question isn't if you believe in mercy. The question is if I believe in mercy. I said, yes, yeah, that's right. That's what the question is. And so then I explained to him why I was driving too. I was fast. That's because, you know, I her pedal, you know, you can push a little bit and you go fast. And then he said to me, after he listened, he said, okay, Mr. Bryan. He said, have you heard of something that's called PBJ? I said, no, sir. And he explained it to the court. PBJ is probation before judgment. And he said, when you get PBJ, it doesn't mean you're not guilty, but it means you're guilty, but you've been extended grace. And he said, in PBJ, nothing goes on your record. Come on, say amen, somebody. He said, no one can see what you've done but my court and my clerk and me. He said,

The motor vehicle department can't see it because I got it blocked. The insurance companies can't see it because I got it blocked. He said, I will give you probation before judgment. And as long as you stay faithful to what you said you're going to do, it's going to end up getting wiped off your record altogether. But in the meantime, nobody can see that you messed up. Nobody can see that you've been speeding. Nobody can hold it against you because I got it blocked. I just came by to tell you today, I'm so glad that in Jesus Christ, we all can have PBJ, probation before judgment. Guilty, but covered by grace. Guilty, but covered by his blood. Guilty. But God says, your record is clean. Amen. And I'm going to tell you, I wanted to shout in that courtroom. And then he said, what I'm going to do, Mr. Bryant, I'm going to give you PBJ, and I'm going to reduce your fine from $150 to $50. I'm going to take off the court costs, and I'll give you PBJ, and you can be on your way. And I said, thank you, Your Honor, thank you, Your Honor. And I was going out the courtroom to the door. When I got to the door, the judge said, Mr. Bryant, I said, oh, Lord, he's going to take all that stuff back. He said, Mr. Bryant, was that merciful enough for you? I said, yes, Your Honor. In the journey of life, the Creator God, who has our lives in the palm of his hand, he is our judge. And he said, I'm trying to transition you from where you are to another level. I don't want you to stay stuck at a transitioning Christian. I want you to be the real, genuine, full-fledged article of all that it means to be a follower and a disciple of Jesus Christ. PBJ. And while I'm shaping you, and while I'm making you, and while I'm trying to help you to be all that I want you to be, probation before judgment got you covered. What this potter story reminds me of, this potter, the pot becomes broken, but God is in the business of mending broken people and broken lives. Amen. He's in the business of when we become marred. He's in the business of shaping us and remaking us to what he wants us to be. And one of the things I love about this text, the Bible says, so he made it again, another vessel. He breaks it down. Now he creates it and he builds another vessel. And I love this phrase, as it seemed good to the potter to make it. In other words, God says, I'm making this vessel as it seemed good to the potter to make it. God says, I'm not making the vessel so it look good to you. I'm not even making the vessel so it look good to the vessel. I'm making the vessel so it looks good to the potter who makes the vessel. Amen. And so you may not like how the potter is shaping it, but God says, I am the standard, and I'm creating you not to your standard or to the standard of the people in the church or in the community or in your home. God says, I'm making you another vessel as it seems good to the potter. Amen. And God uses the circumstances of life to shape us and to make us. You see, in the potter's house, on the potter's wheel, The way the vessel is shaped by the turning of the wheel and the pressure that the potter's hands put on the vessel. Are you all with me? And so the potter could slow the wheel down and shape it a certain way, or he can speed it up
and it shapes a different way as he puts his pressure on the vessel. God uses the circumstances of life that come into our journey to help mold us and shape us, and the potter has to be so delicate with each circumstance. But he uses it, and it's sometimes in life, it seems like God is just, everything is coming as one. The vessel, he's just, the potter is just turning the wheel, and we're going so fast, and today there's a problem, another day is another problem, a death here, a loss of a job here, but the potter has the vessel in his hands. And he's using the circumstance of life, either if they're going fast or going slow, to shape us into what God wants us to be. But the potter has one purpose, and that's to move us from the level that we are in to a vegan. Are y'all listening to me? My wife and I, we were married, we tried to have children, we couldn't have children, and we prayed and asked the Lord. And the Lord did give us what we asked. A few years later, my brother, the mother of my brother's children, were savagely murdered. They were 3, 4, and 9. And my mother called me and said, "We don't want to see these boys end up in foster homes. Would you all be willing to bring them into your home and raise them as your children?" And my wife and I talked about it and prayed about it. And we brought a 3-year-old, a 4-year-old, and a 9-year-old into our home who happened to be my biological nephews. And we've adopted them to our family as our sons. And God took that circumstance of life. He didn't get us what we asked for. He said, "But I'm going to take this journey, this circumstance of life, to mold you and shape you in a certain way. And I probably wouldn't be standing here today were it not for those Boaz, my sons, come into my life." Because it changed the trajectory of our life. I was getting ready to buy this brand new, nice car from a Kansas City Royals thing. My wife bought all these shoes and everything. But the Lord said, "I'm going to interject something in your life. I'm not going to give you what you want, but I'm going to interject something in your life so I can shape you and mold you and turn you a certain way so you can be what I want you to be." God weighs the trials and the difficulties and the challenges of our lives, and he allows them to come or not come based on how they will shape us and move us and help us to get from a transitioning vegan to a vegan. There's no trial, there's no difficulty, there's no challenge that comes in our lives without God weighing in on how it's going to help him, the potter, while he's on the potter's wheel, to shape us and mold us to what he wants us to be. Then the Bible says, verse 6, he said, "I shape you, you became marred, I remade you, another vessel. The criteria I used wasn't what you wanted or what everyone else wanted. I used the criteria as it seemed good to the potter." And then he asked this question, "O house of Israel, can I not do with you as this potter has done with his clay, saith the Lord? Behold, as the clay is in the potter's hand, so are you in my hand, saith the Lord."
Amen, somebody.

Everybody? Every trial, every circumstance, we don't always understand it. God doesn't always show us exactly what he's doing, but we can trust God. We can trust the master creator, the master potter, that there's nothing that has come into your life that he has not weighed. And he says, I'm going to use it to move and change the trajectory of your life. I can't tell you how thoroughly those boys have changed us and are still changing us. The master potter said, I'm going to do with you as the potters. God's special regard, and feeble and defective as it may appear, we are the object upon which God bestows, in a special sense, his supreme regard. I used to work for Burger Chef. A Burger Chef is a chain hamburger restaurant like Burger King. Some of you all probably don't even know it. It's gone out of business years ago. And the owner or the manager of the Burger Chef, this was in a time when we didn't, you know, hourly wages was $1.18 an hour. You all don't know, no one's ever worked for $1.18 an hour. Yes, you have. And he had a car he wanted to sell, the manager, and he told me to come by and look at it. And it was a car that was sitting in the backyard of his house. And you had to go to an alley even to go back and see it. And the car had been rusted out, been sitting in the sun, and the paint had been bleached out. And you could tell it used to be a red car at some time, but it had been wrecked on the driver's side from the front fender to the door to the quarter panel in the back, and it was wrecked all the way side. The other side, the door didn't open well, close well. But when I saw that car, it was something in me that said, that's a nice looking car. And I remember taking my dad by and saying, and I told him, I said, listen, I made an agreement with the manager that I'll buy this car. And the manager said to me, okay, he said, you can have the car, but not a minute before you pay me in full for it. And the car was about $300, $375, I think it was. And I was making $1.18 an hour. I was 16 years old, going to high school, and I was working 20 hours a week. And so you can add that math up about how much I got every week. And he said, I will take your paycheck every week until you pay me $375. I said, you can do that, but I have to take my tithe out first. And I did that, and I went every week for, I don't even remember how many weeks, but a couple of 2 or 3 months, and I paid the car off. And my dad went by with me to look at the car. He says, this is the car you've been bragging about? It's a piece of junk. I said, yeah, but Dad, look, can't you see? He said, I see wrecked on one side, the door won't close on the other side, the car is bleached out. I said, but it can run. He said, well, yeah, it can run. And so I remember getting it, and I had to do a few things, get the brakes fixed and get a few things for it to pass inspection. And I remember driving it to church for the first time. And when I drove it to church on Sabbath morning, the kids came out of Sabbath school and laughed my car to scorn. Just laughing at it. This is a car you've been talking about. It's rusted out and it looks bad and so forth and so on. But I love my car. And I said, you all can talk. I'm the only one that has a car. You don't have anything. So I took the car around to see if I could get an auto body shop to repair it for me. And I only paid, it was under $400, I think it was $375 for it. And when I took it around, they were giving me some exorbitant prices, $2,000, $1,800, $2,500 to fix it. And finally, I took around about 15 different places. Everybody was saying the same thing. And I took to one guy, he said, son, let me tell you something. I'm not gonna take your money. This car is not worth what it would cost to fix it. And I said, yeah, but can't you see? He said, no, I can't.
I can't, I'm gonna be honest with you. He said, but if you would do this, I'll make a deal for you, because I've been to his place 3 times begging him to help me. He said, if you would do this, if you would replace the fender, replace the driver's door and the passenger door, replace the hood and the trunk. He said, what you have left is a quarter panel. You can't replace that. You can't take that. If you do that, he said, I'll fix it and paint it for you. And he sent me on my way. He thought he was getting rid of me. I went to the junkyard, and I found a javelin. That's what it was, American Motors car. It was a javelin. And I found a javelin that was in the junkyard that was lime green, but had 2 good lime green doors. And I took those doors off, took a wrench, took them off, and I put them on. Then I went to another junkyard and found a fender, a driver's size fender, with a brown fender. Then I went to another junkyard and found a hood that was white. And then I went to another junkyard and found another hood, that a trunk that was lid that was white. And now I have my 2 doors, I have my fender, I have my trunk, and I have my hood. And now when I'm driving to church, the kids used to seize me, psychedelic shack, that's where it's at, psychedelic. Because I have a psychedelic car. But then I drove back to the auto body shop. And when I drove to the auto body shop and the guy came out, he just broke down and started laughing. He couldn't believe it. He said, okay, I told you if you would do that, I would fix your car for $800. And I gave him the car. He said, and I don't want you to come back here. Don't come up here meddling us, trying to figure out what we're doing. I don't want to see you for 2 weeks. We're going to keep that car for 2 weeks. And they kept that car for 2 weeks. And this is what I did. I went to the junkyard, got some pieces, got some doors. Car was beat up, banged up. I went to the junkyard, put it together, brought it to the auto body shop. And after 2 weeks, I went back to the auto body shop. And the body shop, they literally stopped the work in the auto body shop. And he took me to where my car was, and they had it covered up with a tarp. And they took the tarp off the car. And when I looked at that car, it was beautiful to behold. It was beautiful. They had painted it a fire engine red. From a rusted out car, a psychedelic car, they took that car and they even said, listen, we're going to do something special for you. 2 of the guys who worked there, they got so much into the project because I had bucket seats that were ripped up. They went to the junkyard and got the bucket seats paid for them themselves and put them in my car. And then they put me a little white stripe on the car. What I'm here today to tell you, God wants to make us over again. And it may not make sense to anybody else, but we're valuable in the eyes of God. And we may have messed up parts, we may have a messed up life, we may have made some bad choices, but God says, give me a chance to make you over again. Give me a chance to make you everything I want you to be, everything that I have, all the plans I have for you. Give me a chance to take the messed up life and make you into something beautiful. Give me a chance to change your doors. Come on, say amen, somebody. Give me a chance to change your hood and your lid and your fender that's all messed up. And God says, day by day, I will mold you and shape you into what I want you to be. A long life's journey. I will move you from being in a transition mode to being a Christian. To be like Christ. Amen? I can't get it to stop now. We are His workmanship. Created in Christ Jesus for good works, which God prepared beforehand that we should walk in them.

Every single one of us are in the hands of the master potter. We are literally his workmanship. And that's why that is the good news of the cross. The good news of the cross, and why we're having these meetings, is to let men and women know God wants to make them over again. No matter how messed up your life is, and no matter what people may say, we sometimes get caught up in what people saying, and they're going to talk about us. They talk about you anyway. We might as well let them talk about what God will recreate in us and what he will make us and how he will shape us to be what he wants us to be. That is the story of the gospel. That is why Christ died on a cross, to give humanity, to give his sons and daughters the ultimate makeover.

the message of Jesus is he loves us with an everlasting love. What God has called us to is to let the world know that message, but also to let the world know that our time is short. That's what the three angels' messages are about. That's the unique position that God has called us to proclaim to the world. God loves the world with an everlasting love. God wants to remake us vessel at a time, but our time is short before the Jesus will come. And he will put an end to sin and misery. And those who have not surrendered their lives to him, those who have not allowed him to mold and shape them into what he wants them to be, will be lost. And God says, tell the world, our time is short. Tell the world that I love them with an everlasting love. I'm doing everything, but the time is short. And so today, I would like to make another appeal for some man, some woman, some boy, some girl to say to Jesus, I want to surrender my life to you fully and completely. I want to move from being a transitioning person to being what God wants me to be in his fullness. If that's your desire today, I want to give you an opportunity to say to the Lord today, I give you my life. I surrender it. Shape me and mold me what you want me to be. If that's your desire, I'm going to invite you to be bold enough to stand for Jesus right now. Some man, some woman, some boy, some girl. God bless you, my sister. Somebody else. God bless you, my sister in the back. Somebody else. God bless you. So, Lord, here I am. I give you my life. I want to move from a transitioning. I want to be everything God wants me to be. But I have to be fully and totally and completely surrendered to him. Father, somebody else today, before I say this prayer, I want to give you my life. I want to give it to you fully. I want to give it to you completely. I want to cast away the ways of the world. I'm not going to try to have my cake and eat it too. I want to follow Jesus, but I want to be like the world too. Lord, take me as I am and shape me and mold me in what you want me to be. I can't do that on my own. I have to be in the master and the potter's hands, and he will shape me. He will mold me. He will create in me. I'm his workmanship, what he wants me to be. One fender at a time, one door at a time. It doesn't happen overnight, but God says, I will take you and shape you and make you what I want you to be. Father, we thank you.

0: you for those who have given their lives to you today, the Claudia who's come by profession of faith, the others too who were baptized today, and we look forward to others that will join this afternoon. And we ask, Lord, that you might be with them in a special way as they start, make this next step in the journey with you, and that you might recreate in them what you want them to be every day. Mold and shape them and take them to that next step, to that next level, that they will never be content with being in one place, that every day is a new journey with Jesus. Now, Lord, as we dismiss ourselves from this sanctuary, we do not dismiss ourselves from your presence. May God be in us to sustain us, beneath us to uphold us, around us to protect us, and in us to keep us in walking in the newness of life. These are the blessings that we ask in the precious name of Jesus. And all the people said, amen. Amen.
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0: Hello, I'm Kate Levy. When I was just 10 years old, I lost my father, Joe, in the 9/11 attacks at the World Trade Center. 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
2: With SRN News, I'm Jason Walker. Seems hard to believe, but it is true. Officials in Nepal say two workers have been rescued alive from a hydropower tunnel. They were trapped 9 days following brutal flooding. Deadlock jury in that trial of Lindsay Clancy. Well, they're going to try it again later today. The judge, William Sullivan, instructed them on reasonable doubt.
3: The evidence must convince you of the defendant's guilt to a reasonable and moral certainty, a certainty that convinces your understanding and satisfies your reason and judgment as jurors who are sworn to act conscientiously on the evidence. This is what we mean by proof beyond a reasonable doubt. All right. And with that, I'm going to ask you to resume your deliberations.
2: In the meantime, tensions flared on the sixth day of deliberations when the defense alleged a single holdout juror was refusing to follow instructions on reasonable doubt. Clancy is accused of killing her three children. She does not deny it, but says postpartum psychosis led to her actions. The jury will return later this morning. President Trump appoints a new Army Secretary. Jennifer King has that story.
4: President Trump has named Adam Tell as the acting Army Secretary, effective immediately following the sudden departure of Dan Driscoll amid reports of tensions with Defense Secretary Pete Hegseth. Tell is currently Assistant Secretary at the Army Office of Civil Works, where he's been since August of 2025. Before that, he worked mostly for Republican lawmakers, was Chief of Staff for Senator Bill Hagerty of Tennessee, and served during Trump's first term as a Special Assistant to the President for Legislative Affairs. Jennifer King, Washington.
2: And this is SRN News.
5: I enjoy walking the country roads for exercise. You can sure get a good look at what people throw out their car windows. I decided one day to clean up a 1.5 mile stretch of road near my home. Here's what I collected. 3 large garbage bags that I filled with cans, bottles, and other assorted refuse. 2 small bags already full of bottles and cans, 3 old tires, 3 chunks of railroad ties, 1 broken rear view mirror, 2 car mufflers, 1 hubcap from a Ford pickup, 1 deer and 2 elk carcasses, which people dumped after hunting season. Those I did not pick up. Neither did I pick up the outside case of a washing machine plus other bottles and cans that I never got around to. Trash needs to go to the right place, the dump. What should a person do with their spiritual trash? You know, sin? Just fling it out anywhere where everybody can see it and it never really goes away? It needs to all be laid at the foot of the cross and let Jesus, as he says, bury it in the depths of the sea. This is Rod Bieber with Seed Time and Harvest.
2: Women are traveling for abortions. Here's correspondent Michael Harrington.
6: A new study from the Pew Research Center looks at how many women are seeking the procedure outside of their state of residence in the wake of the repeal of Roe v. Wade by the Supreme Court. About 17% of women travel to another state for an abortion these days, up from 11% when Roe was the law of the land. Since the repeal, a number of states, including California, New York, and Illinois, have sought to make themselves abortion destinations. Michael Harrington reporting.
2: Facing a national backlash against transgenderism, Democratic candidates suddenly embracing masculinity. In Michigan, Democratic Senate candidate Abdul El Sayad has jousted with his GOP rival over their high school football credentials. And in Texas, Democratic Senate candidate James Tallarico making manhood a central theme in his campaign. This is SRN News. Mortgage rates moving higher.
7: Mortgage buyer Freddie Mac says the average rate on a 30-year mortgage rose this week.

0: costs for homebuyers, reducing how much they can afford. That's helped keep the U.S. housing market in a slump. Mortgage rates have been mostly climbing as the war with Iran has fueled expectations of higher inflation, a key factor that influences mortgage rates. I'm Alex Vega.
1: Now, the man who carried out Wednesday's shooting in a Minneapolis apartment building had threatened his neighbors and reportedly showed off his pistol and warning them he was planning to shoot people. Carlton Johnson shot and killed two of his neighbors and left five others wounded. Building's owners had been trying to evict him. More details, srnnews.com.
2: 1 Peter 5, verses 6 and 7 reveals God's plan for daily life. So humble yourselves under the mighty power of God, and in His good time, He will honor you. Give all your worries and cares to God, for He cares about what happens to you. Encouragement for life from 1 Peter 5, verses 6 and 7.
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4: This is Max Licato. Elijah challenged the prophets of Baal to a duel on Mount Carmel. He dared them to call on Baal to send fire. From morning to evening, they cried. Satan had no response. With the prophets of Baal exhausted and defeated, Elijah repaired the altar of the Lord. 1 Kings 18:30. 12 stones symbolizing the 12 tribes of Israel. They saturated the altar with water three times so that everything was soaked. And then Elijah prayed. He didn't even request fire, but the Lord sent it. A blaze from heaven consumed the altar, the rocks, the wood, even the dust. And for the first time in three generations, the nation of Israel cried to Jehovah, "The Lord, He is God." 1 Kings 18 and verse 39. Is it time for our generation to rebuild the altar? This is Max Licato.

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1: It's Crazy Money Day. 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

It's so comforting. The Holy Spirit is called the Comforter. He's here to comfort you tonight. If you need it, just ask. Say, Lord, please touch me. Please meet me where I'm at.

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0: mental health crisis. Over 200 million people across this planet suffer from internet and social media addiction. More than half of all students have said social media made them feel less confident about themselves. Teens who spend 5 hours or more a day on their devices are 70% more likely to have a risk factor for suicide. Over 90% of parents think social media is having a negative impact on their children's mental health. In fact, the Surgeon General suggests adding a warning label that states, "Social media can be toxic to the mental health of young people." 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
2: Hi, I'm Marty Michaels, and welcome to Heartbeat. When it comes to keeping our physical bodies healthy, exercise has proven to be tremendously important. Simple physics would tell us that a body in motion tends to stay in motion. By contrast, too much inactivity causes our muscles to atrophy or to degenerate from disuse. This is a gradual weakening and wasting away of the muscle mass. A similar thing happens when we become too inactive in the practice of our spiritual disciplines. If we want to be strong in our walk with the Lord, we must engage in the exercise of prayer, Bible study, and service. So don't weaken. Get those muscles moving. Heartbeat is brought to you by the Salvation Army.

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1: Revenge is like a fire devouring everything in its path. Only one thing will stop it: forgiveness. Cast yourself in. Akbar was born into the mighty Pashtun tribe in Afghanistan. His full name at birth, Muhammad Akbar, meaning Muhammad is the greatest. Akbar learned the way of his tribe: strength, honor, revenge, an eye for an eye. By the time he was a young man, these traits were his core identity. One morning, looking for a job, he saw that a theater was showing a film about Jesus. He went in. He was broken, seeing how Jesus was beaten and nailed to a cross. Akbar thought, now Jesus will exact revenge. He will call down fire from heaven to destroy his enemies. Instead, Jesus said the unthinkable: Father, forgive them. They do not know what they are doing. In that instant, Akbar thought, this is what my people need, what I need. That day, Muhammad Akbar decided to follow Jesus, and he changed his name to Akbar al-Masih, meaning Messiah is the greatest one. The greatest one is on the move in the Muslim world. FrontiersUSA.org.

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3: For News, I'm Rich Thomason in Washington. When it comes to the U.S. conflict with Iran,
4: I wouldn't call it a war.
3: Vice President Vance.
4: Right now, there is no active shooting. I recognize there have been places where this has flared up. Major combat operations, again, major combat operations lasted for about 6 weeks.
3: Whatever you call it, it's had an impact on the cost of energy. Diesel hitting an average $5.85 a gallon in the U.S. for the first time ever. President Trump has said the temporary price spike is worth the cost of keeping nukes out of the hands of Iran. Deadlocked jury is scheduled to return for a seventh day of deliberations in the Lindsey Clancy murder trial. The jury has twice said it cannot reach a verdict on whether the Massachusetts mother was criminally responsible for killing her three young children. The foreman tells a judge that one juror is refusing to follow the court's instructions on reasonable doubt. Clancy's lawyer asked the judge to remove that juror, but the judge declined. 9 days after catastrophic flooding along the Nepal-Tibet border, rescuers have pulled two trapped workers alive from a hydropower tunnel. The BBC's Finindra Dahal in Kathmandu.
5: One was a mechanical engineer and another was a mechanical foreman. They have been airlifted to Kathmandu for treatment. We have been told that one has sustained minor injuries, while the other is kept in intensive care unit because of his wounds on legs and waist. Officials yesterday told me that they were active in conducting rescue operations in at least 7 tunnels of different power stations.
3: The confirmed death toll tops 1,200. Thousands more are still unaccounted for. On Wall Street this morning, stock futures are mixed. The Dow futures are down 42 points, while the NASDAQ futures are 103 points higher. This is SRN News.
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3: New report on family from a British organization.
6: The Center for Social Justice says marriage is good for kids. It has released a study indicating that family stability is greatly enhanced when moms and dads marry, because those who do so are a lot less likely to split up than those who just live together. The CSJ points out that when parents break up, their children suffer in a number of ways, emotionally, financially, and physically. Marriage seems to be a pretty good antidote. Michael Harrington reporting.
3: In Haiti, more than 100 mourners attended funerals this week inside a church where gangs recently executed more than 30 people, an attack that has shaken the troubled country. The funerals were held for two brothers and three of their cousins at a church located in the mountains above Haiti's capital, Port-au-Prince. On August 23rd, gangs attacked the peaceful farming community, killing 47 people and kidnapping more than 50 other people. This is SRN News. Looks like changes are on the way for Google's digital ad business.
7: A federal judge ordered Google to retool the system powering its price-gouging monopoly in digital advertising, sparing the company from a wrenching breakup that had been sought by the U.S. government. The decision by U.S. District Judge Leonie Brinkema in Virginia marks the second time in a year that Google has received a reprieve from a Justice Department proposal to dismantle its internet empire to curb years of abusive behavior. That conduct, in turn, has enriched Google's corporate parent, Alphabet, which has a market value of $4.11 trillion. Keith Peters, Washington.
3: Volkswagen's board approving a major cost-cutting plan aimed at countering low-cost competition in China and U.S. tariffs. It includes cutting some 50,000 jobs, halving the model line, and closing four German manufacturing plants. More details at srnnews.com.
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Here's more Bible reading at Romans 6:8. Now if we have died with Christ, we believe that we shall also live with him, knowing that Christ, having been raised from the dead, is never to die again. Death no longer is master over him. For the death that he died to sin once for all, but the life that he lives to God. Even so, consider yourselves to be dead to sin, but alive to God in Christ Jesus. Therefore, do not let sin reign in your mortal body so that you obey its lusts, and do not go on presenting the members of your body to sin as instruments of unrighteousness, but present yourselves to God as those alive from the dead, and your members as instruments of righteousness to God. For sin shall not be master over you, for you are not under law, but under grace. What then? Shall we sin because we're not under law, but under grace? May it never be! Do you not know that when you present yourselves to someone as slaves for obedience, you are slaves of the one whom you obey, either of sin resulting in death, or of obedience resulting in righteousness? But thanks be to God that though you were slaves of sin, you became

of sin, you were free in regard to righteousness. Therefore, what benefit were you then deriving from the things of which you are now ashamed? For the outcome of those things is death. But now, having been freed from sin and enslaved to God, you derive your benefit, resulting in sanctification, and the outcome, eternal life. For the wages of sin is death, but the free gift of God is eternal life in Christ Jesus our Lord. Romans chapter 7. Or do you not know, brethren, for I am speaking to those who know the law, that the law has jurisdiction over a person as long as he lives? For the married woman is bound by law to her husband while he is living. But if her husband dies, she is released from the law concerning the husband. So then, if while her husband is living, she is joined to another man, she shall be called an adulteress. But if her husband dies, she is free from the law, so that she is not an adulteress, though she is joined to another man. Therefore, my brethren, you also were made to die to the law through the body of Christ, so that you might be joined to another, to him who was raised from the dead, in order that we might bear fruit for God. For while we were in the flesh, the sinful passions, which were aroused by the law, were at work in the members of our body to bear fruit for death. But now we have been released from the law, having died to that by which we were bound, so that we serve in newness of the Spirit, and not in oldness of the letter. This is The Word, reading from the Bible without comment. I'm Nicholas Hope. Listen again next time for more from the Scriptures.

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1: With today's Dr. Dobson Minute, here's Dr. James Dobson.
2: According to psychiatrist Kyle Pruitt, the author of the book titled Father Need, dads are just as important to children as moms, but in a very different way. He cited recent studies indicating that by 8 weeks, babies can distinguish between the differing caretaking methods of a mother and a father. Further studies found that infants are born with a drive to connect with their fathers. Teen rebellion is often a complex effort by adolescents to connect with their fathers by confronting his rules and values. Sadly, many young fathers today see their children's mother as the primary caregiver and nurturer in the family. 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
2: This is by the way. You know, as long as all of us live on this earth, we will probably find that there are times when our words and our actions do not match. We might say one thing and then do the opposite. We know that when we observe that in others, we're disappointed. We call into question our respect for and our trust for that person. It's so much nicer when words and actions match. It's been said that action speaks so loud that people cannot hear what is being said. We need to pray that the Lord would grant us the wisdom and strength to have our words and actions be consistent. Following the example of Jesus Christ is a wonderful practice. His words and actions were lived perfectly. This is By the Way.
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1: Welcome to Jesus Wins, a daily devotional by Elizabeth Talbot. This whole month of September, we will be exploring the topic, sharing His mercy. September 4, His Outlook. There were many lepers in Israel in the time of Elisha the prophet, and none of them was cleansed, but only Naaman the Syrian. Luke 4, verse 27. Henry Todgfell was a social psychologist known for his work on the cognitive side of prejudice. In his experiments, insignificant distinctions between groups, such as the preference for a particular type of art, provoked an impulse to favor one's own group. The us versus them mentality is a verifiable human condition. Belonging to a group provides self-esteem and pride, and one group can easily discriminate against other groups in order to preserve their social identity. When Jesus visited the Nazareth synagogue, he found that the us versus them mentality was strong there. Jesus knew what they were thinking, and he said to them, "No doubt you will quote this proverb to me, 'Physician, heal yourself.' Whatever we heard was done at Capernaum, do here in your hometown as well." Luke 4, verse 23. In other words, "Doctor, cure yourself. How can you benefit strangers and not us, your own people? The good news is for us, actually just for us." But Jesus continued, "Truly I say to you, no prophet is welcome in his hometown." Luke 4, verse 24. And he proceeded to reveal his outlook, his inclusivity, and the scope of his mission. He gave the Nazareth audience two biblical examples of God's favors to outsiders. Elijah was sent to the widow of Zarephath, and Elisha miraculously cured Naaman the Syrian from his leprosy. There were many widows and lepers in Israel, yet God sent his prophets to them. The audience was enraged. "Jesus, are you saying that God bypassed our widows and lepers and chose the outsiders?" But it was all too evident. Their rage was overpowering, and on the Sabbath day, they tried to throw him off a cliff. But it wasn't his time to die yet. Jesus was and is absolutely inclusive. There is no them versus us at the foot of the cross. Jesus paid the highest price for each one of us. Heaven will be more diverse than we can imagine, with every people, nation, color, tongue, and gender. Father, grant us your grace, that as Christians we may display your inclusive outlook here and now. Amen.
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0: Hello, I'm Jay Winnick. 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
3: SRN News, I'm Rich Thomason in Washington. It's a record, one that's hitting truckers especially hard, hitting them in the wallet. The price of diesel has hit a record high in the U.S., averaging $5.85 per gallon. AAA puts the national average for a gallon of regular gas at $4.14. That's unchanged from yesterday, although it is a Labor Day weekend record. Vice President Vance says he would not call the U.S. conflict with Iran a war. Quoting Vance, right now, there is no active shooting.
4: Vice President Vance addressed questions and blamed really any lingering problems on the Iranians shooting at ships in the Gulf. He certainly sounded much more upbeat, and he sounded very much more confident than we've heard from officials in recent months and weeks that the United States can get those ships through the Strait of Hormuz and that ultimately we'll see gas prices going down.
3: The BBC's Berent Avuzman in Washington, like President Trump, Vance is stressing the need to keep Iran from ever getting nuclear weapons. Back to work today for jurors in the Lindsey Clancy murder trial, day 7 of deliberations. The jury has twice said it can't reach a verdict on whether the Massachusetts mother was criminally responsible for killing her three young children. The jury foreman told the judge that one juror refuses to follow the court's instructions on reasonable doubt. That prompted defense attorney Kevin Reddington to ask the judge to remove the juror.
5: The court has an instruction from the foreperson of that juror that's been working for a week now, saying that there's one juror who refuses to listen to the law that you've given him or her on reasonable doubt.
3: The judge refused to remove the juror. Rescuers in Nepal have pulled two workers alive from a tunnel at a hydropower plant. That's raising hopes of reaching dozens of others believed to be trapped some 9 days after the deadly flooding. Dow futures down 58 points. NASDAQ futures up 148. This is SRN News.
6: We need Jesus every day. Not many would disagree with that statement, but there are times when we get so caught up with our daily routine that we push our Savior to the sidelines. Like when we're wrapping up a big business deal and need to rush the contract through. Or when we're struggling to get the kids ready for school, or even getting ourselves ready in the morning. 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
3: Male golfers are winning a lot of female golf tournaments in Canada.
8: Rachel Elser and Veronica Ivy, two men who are living as women, have taken the trophies at the Fort McMurray Club Championship, the Mischinal Ladies Open, the BC Mid Amateur, and the BC Mid Master this summer. Outrage is building, led by the group Women and Girls Alberta, which is calling on Canadian tournament authorities to bar males from competing against females. Most major international sports governing bodies are doing just that. Michael Harrington reporting.
9: A Chinese lawyer who defended a prominent underground church in Beijing has fled to Taiwan seeking asylum following mounting pressure from Chinese authorities on her firm. Ruth Wang of the Vidor Law Firm says Chinese authorities have told her that she and her colleagues must dissolve the firm or have it shut down. A year ago, 18 members of the Zion Church, including its founder, were arrested in one of China's largest crackdowns on a single church in decades. This is SRN News. This didn't take long.
10: President Trump has named Adam Tell as the acting Army Secretary, effective immediately following the sudden departure of Dan Driscoll amid reports of tensions with Defense Secretary Pete Hegseth. Tell is currently Assistant Secretary at the Army Office of Civil Works, where he's been since August of 2025. Before that, he worked mostly for Republican lawmakers, was Chief of Staff for Senator Bill Hagerty of Tennessee, and served during Trump's first term as a Special Assistant to the President for Legislative Affairs. Jennifer King, Washington.
9: Elon Musk has sent dozens of self-driving cyber cabs, no steering wheels, no brake pedals, onto the streets of Austin, Texas. Confident Americans will take to the new technology, getting over any fears of leaving the driving to someone or something else, Musk is planning to introduce the self-driving cyber cabs to cities all around the country. More details at srnnews.com.
7: 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Give all your worries and cares to God, for He cares about what happens to you. Encouragement for life from 1 Peter 5, verses 6 and 7.
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12: This is Max McLean. In the last days, the command of Satan will be divided. They will turn on themselves, and God will use the forces of evil as an instrument for His own purpose of judgment. Listen to the Bible from Revelation 17 and 18. Then the angel said to me, "The waters you saw, where the prostitute sits, are peoples, multitudes, nations, and languages. The beast and the ten horns you saw will hate the prostitute. They will bring her to ruin and leave her naked. They will eat her flesh and burn her with fire. For God has put it into their hearts to accomplish His purpose by agreeing to give the beast their power to rule until God's words are fulfilled. The woman you saw is the great city that rules over the kings of the earth. After this, I saw another angel coming down from heaven. He had great authority, and the earth was illuminated by his splendor. With a mighty voice, he shouted, 'Fallen! Fallen is Babylon the Great. She has become a home for demons and a haunt for every evil spirit, a haunt for every unclean and detestable bird. For all the nations have drunk the maddening wine of her adulteries. The kings of the earth committed adultery with her, and the merchants of the earth grew rich from her excessive luxuries.' Then I heard another voice from heaven say, 'Come out of her, my people, so that you will not share in her sins, so that you will not receive any of her plagues. For her sins are piled up to heaven, and God has remembered her crimes. Give back to her as she has given. Pay her back double for what she has done. Mix her a double portion from her own cup. Give her as much torture and grief as the glory and luxury she gave herself. In her heart she boasts, 'I sit as queen. I am not a widow. I will never mourn.' Therefore, in one day her plagues will overtake her, death, mourning, and famine. She will be consumed by fire, for mighty is the Lord God who judges her. When the kings of the earth who committed adultery with her and shared her luxury see the smoke of her burning, they will weep and mourn over her, terrified.

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2: Most of us eat every day, some of us too much, because yesterday's food is not enough to supply energy for today's needs. 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On this program, we are going to change all of that. 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
3: Good morning, good morning, good morning. It is Friday, the fourth day of September in 2026. Hello, my name is L. David Harris. I am your host, and this is Your Daily Portion, where we give you God's Word every single day, and today is no exception. We are continuing in our lesson study series through the books of 1st and 2nd Corinthians, and our caption for today is Authentic Ministry Examined. We're going to take another look before we move on to our next lesson in the morning. And before we do, I'd like to say welcome to you and ask you to go over to yourdailyportion.com. Will you please go ahead and click that button right below? Stop guessing what to do with your life. Discover God's design for your life. Let me just say it. I never say it fully. In your mother's womb, God has already at work. He was already at work, knitting you together and weaving gifts into your life on purpose and for his purpose. And that's the assessment that we have created over the last couple of years. Designed to Serve is a guided walk through the scripture that helps you name those gifts and to see where you belong. A step into the good work he has already prepared for you to do. And please, please go ahead and click that button to begin that assessment. Also, if you are so inclined, please, please go ahead and click the contribute button, because Your Daily Portion Ministry is a listener and viewer supported ministry. Let's go ahead and pray. Father, we thank you for this day of preparation and for the privilege you've entrusted to us to take another look at what authentic ministry is like. Please help us to see Jesus in all of this. In Jesus' name I pray, amen and amen again. So for me, the most important thing this morning is that God's people have been given the ministry of reconciliation. The church, God's people were given the ministry of reconciliation. So in the same way that Jesus Christ has done everything that he can to remove the hostility between us and God, we are to do the same. I mean, as human beings, of course, we're not dying on the cross to save anybody from their sins. Jesus already did that. But what I'm saying is, in the same way that he did that, we have the privilege to do the same, to bring people back together with God, okay? With power from him, we are to call men, women, children to be reconciled to God. That is the assignment for every single one of us. And I know sometimes people are like, an assignment, that just seems heavy. That seems like fifth graderish, a school like setting, like an assignment. Yeah. Yeah. Imagine you are the ambassador for the king of the universe, and he has assigned you to go into a place and to speak his words on his behalf so that the people will know his heart and the people will be empowered to live like he has given us the power to live. Yeah, that assignment. Let's go ahead into our first lesson coming in from 2 Corinthians chapter 4 and verse 7. Verse 7, 2 Corinthians chapter 4, the Bible reads, "But we have this treasure in earthen vessels or clay jars, that the excellency of the power of God may be of God and not of us." So that the extraordinary power belongs to God and does not come from us.

And I know that some of us, most of us probably don't live in cultures where this whole clay jars or earthen vessels makes sense. But this, what Paul was talking about, meant it was breakable. These clay jars made from earth, right? Breakable. The clay jar in Paul's world was the most common, most disposable container available. I wish I could pull up something that my former pastor, Pastor Zolman, gave me. He gave me like a lamp, a small lamp, because he's an archaeologist. He gave me the small lamp, but it was an earthen vessel. It's some ancient small lamp. I'm sure that it's of value to people who excavate and do that kind of thing. And I'm like, whoa, this is how they did it? Yep, that's how they did it. But it was disposable, chosen precisely because no one would credit the jar for what was inside of it. Slow down for a moment. So if this clay vessel, this jar, is easily broken, easily disposable, it was so common, nobody would credit it for what was on the inside. Can I just give you an example? Remember when Jesus turned water into wine? Suppose he put that special blessing that the Bible calls in the cluster of grapes, and he had them put that blessing inside those clay jars. And the people at that wedding, especially the one that was in charge, was like, listen, people usually give this stuff, you know, at a different time, but you saved the best for last. So the best for last was in these clay or earthen vessels. So we don't glorify the vessel. People should not glorify us. But if Christ is in us, the hope of glory, if we are shining as lights, which God is from our life, then God is the one being glorified, not the earthen vessel, not the one that in our own strength is disposable. You see where I'm going with this? And so human weakness does not undermine the proclamation of the gospel. It enhances it. It's like, I have seen God, I don't know if you've heard this before, do so much with so little. I now believe that God can do anything with nothing. Earthen vessels, meaning me. Let me say it again. This is from E.E. Cleveland, the late preacher, evangelist, church leader, E. Earl Cleveland. I have seen God do so much with so little. I now believe that God can do anything with nothing, meaning me. And it's God using us. That's the whole point. That's the whole point. When a broken person carries a transforming message, the power is unmistakably God's. The crack in the jar is where the light gets out. Did you see and hear what I just said? The crack in the jar, the fact that we are broken, the fact that God is using common human beings, those leaks that are the reality of our humanity, is how God is glorified. The light gets out that way. So what do we do with all of this? You've been shouting at us for a second. Well, stop waiting until you feel adequate to carry the gospel. Don't do that. Like, stop waiting until you feel adequate. Like, if you feel fully equipped, you feel fully adequate, then something's wrong. Get on your knees immediately because something's very wrong. God is saying, don't wait till you feel that you're adequate. Bring your weakness to God, even in this moment, brothers and sisters, on this day of preparation, and trust him to make his power visible through your brokenness. Let me read a quote to you before we come to a swift close. Let me read a quote to you from letter 32, 1903, one of Ellen White's letters. That's how they designated them. As a church, we have received great light. Would you agree? I agree. We have received great light. This light the Lord has entrusted to us for the benefit and blessing of the world. To us has been given the ministry of reconciliation with power from on high. We are to beseech men and women to be reconciled to God. I'm grateful that God is willing to use me. Are you?

0: yeah. Make it a great day. Cease.
1: Thanks for joining us, listening friends. Always remember, we cannot live by bread alone, but by every word that comes from the mouth of God. This has been your Daily Portion with L. David Harris. Make it a great day.
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3: Like Xerox, Kleenex, and Band-Aid, Google became a verb not long after the company was incorporated on September the 4th, 1998. Google accounts for more than 90% of all web searches, more than 5 trillion searches a year. The Google effect says that people tend to forget information that they can readily access. If it's a simple web search away, you might not retain the information. But there are some things you should never forget. The Bible tells us to not forget God's law, to remember Lot's wife. There are lessons there. And we're encouraged to remember the Sabbath day to keep it holy, Exodus 20, verse 8. The Sabbath is a memorial of creation and of God's creative power. Remember the Sabbath, and you remember you were made by God and that He is sovereign. Don't forget the seventh-day Sabbath. It is well worth remembering. John Bradshaw, It Is Written.

Following the Last Supper, when Jesus washed the feet of his disciples, when Judas left early with his plans to betray him, and when Jesus foretold that Peter would deny him, Jesus went with his disciples to the Garden of Gethsemane. There are four potential locations of the Garden of Gethsemane located at the western foot of the Mount of Olives behind me. There is one by the Catholic Church at the Church of All Nations. There is a Greek Orthodox, a Russian Orthodox, and there's another one located near to the tomb of the Virgin Mary. Today, the exact spot is debated, and it's probably not important to know exactly where it happened, because the most important thing is what happened at Gethsemane and that Jesus submitted his will to the Father to go through with Calvary. As Jesus arrived at the garden, he left most of his disciples at the entrance, and then with Peter, James, and John, he went further into the garden. Then, asking them to wait there and to watch and pray, he himself went further and began to pray and pour out his heart before his Father. As Jesus knelt and poured out his heart to God, "Oh my Father, if it be possible, let this cup pass from me." The sacrifice Jesus was about to give seemed so hopeless, with so few who even wanted the benefits. Jesus was about to give his life for the very people he came to save, and his heart, which longed for sympathy in his present and future sufferings, saw little love and appreciation from those he came to save. Jesus had a temptation to let mankind bear the consequences of their sins while he remained innocent. Staggering up from his prayers, Jesus goes to his disciples and finds them asleep. If they had been praying, he might have been encouraged. But at his darkest hour in his life thus far, his closest friends had succumbed to sleep. With pain and anguish in his voice, he says to them, "Simon, you are asleep. Could you not watch 1 hour?" Staggering back to his place of prayer with the pressure of humanity's sins resting upon him, with great drops of sweat like blood falling onto the ground, he cries out, "My Father, if this cup may not pass from me, except I drink it, your will be done." Three times Jesus prays this prayer. Three times Jesus is trying to see if there is another way to solve the problem of sin. But knowing that he is the solution to the problem, he finally breathes a prayer of submission. Soon the disciples are woken by the noise of the rabble, priests, elders, soldiers, and at the head, Judas, one of his disciples, who approaches him with the kiss of betrayal. It was by the kiss that they would know who Jesus is. Ever thoughtful, Jesus asked for his disciples to be let go that they might be safe. Peter, ever impetuous, reaches for his sword, but only succeeds in cutting off a man's ear, which Jesus quickly heals. Jesus did not come to win the world through force or fighting, and his calmness in Gethsemane was illustrative of this, but it also showed how little his disciples understood his purpose and mission. Whilst he died at Calvary, it was here at the foot of the Mount of Olives where Jesus made the decision to go through with the act that saved humanity. It was here where he prayed the prayer, "Not my will, but thine be done." It's a prayer that you and I need to pray today. It's not what we want to do with our lives, but it's what God wants us to do with our lives, and we need to learn to die to self. May we humble our hearts, may we surrender to him, and let his way be done in our lives.

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1: It's Crazy Money Day. Hi, I'm Chuck Bentley with my money life from Crown. In 1969, bank teller John Conrad walked out of a bank with $215,000 in cash, then disappeared. For more than 50 years, he lived under a false identity, successfully avoiding capture. Only at the end of his life did he reveal who he really was. Imagine spending half a century looking over your shoulder. That's a high price to pay for money. The lesson isn't simply that crime doesn't pay. It's that money gained without integrity never brings the peace it promises. Proverbs 10:2 says, "Ill-gotten treasures have no lasting value, but righteousness delivers from death." Financial shortcuts may appear attractive. Whether fraud, deception, dishonest business practices, or simply cutting ethical corners, the immediate reward can seem worth the risk. But every dishonest dollar comes with hidden cost, like a guilty conscience, broken relationships, lost trust, and the constant burden of covering up the truth. The greatest financial asset you'll ever possess isn't your income, your investments, or your net worth. 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As Proverbs 22:1 says, "A good name is more desirable than great riches." 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True wealth is measured by the integrity with which we earn it, manage it, and use it to honor the Lord. Now, if credit card debt is ruining your reputation, let Christian credit counselors help. 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
4: This is Shauna on Johnny Erickson Tata Sharing Hope. Have you ever been in a tight spot where there is no room to turn? Johnny and Ken sure have. Listen to Johnny share about it now.
5: We understand what it means to be in that tight spot, that narrow place, that difficult situation where there's no room to turn. And you have been there too. Like, even though you are the peacemaker in your family, conflicts just seem to get worse. Or try as you may, your paycheck doesn't seem to cover your rent, utilities, and groceries. Another tight, narrow place? How about struggling with chronic pain? But all the side effects from more medication only makes it harder. So what do you do when you are in that narrow place where there seems to be no options, no solutions, no way out? Well, I've wondered that myself many times, what with balancing paralysis, breathing problems, pain issues, finding enough helpers, so much more. And believe me, when I get in those tight spots, I can literally feel panic rising, like, oh my goodness, how is this going to work? What if things don't pan out? How will I manage without people to help me this weekend? What if this pain doesn't go away by tomorrow? And if you're resonating with any of this, then you need to listen to this telling passage from Numbers chapter 22, verse 26, to set the scene. Balaam, remember him, Balaam? He's saddled his donkey and has gone off to curse God's people. But as he heads down the road with a hedge on one side and a wall on the other, his path becomes more narrow and he finds himself in a tight spot. And what does Numbers chapter 22 say? It says this, the angel of the Lord moved on ahead and stood in a narrow place where there was no room to turn, either to the right or to the left. Wow. Now, okay, laying aside for the moment Balaam's evil scheme, this verse really speaks to us. And it should speak to you, really, because God understands the tight, narrow places. He has, in fact, been in that tight spot himself. And this should not only give you confidence, but hope. Because maybe today you are in that narrow place. It's hard. It's a hard place that God literally has led you into. A difficult place in life full of impossibilities, as though your path has narrowed to a wall on one side and a hedge closing in on the other. And if you were honest, it feels panicky, doesn't it? Because it is a heartbreaking, challenging place with no room to turn to the right or to the left, and you feel so alone. But according to Numbers chapter 22, you are not alone. It's not a place where there is only room for the painful problem. Because read that verse again, the angel of the Lord, that is the very presence of God himself, stands in that narrow place. And as the saying goes, if God has brought you to it, he's going to bring you through it. How can that be? Because with God, all things are possible, even in, especially in, impossible situations. Believe me, I've experienced it time and again. God coming through, God redeeming, God answering, God leading me up and out of it all.
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by chiseling the stones that built this house and carving out a home.

0: When Christians demonstrate lives of integrity on the job, they become that living word witness to those around them that is stronger than any words they can ever say. I'm Mary Lohman of the Christian Working Woman, and my topic this week is integrity in the marketplace. It's become a bottom line issue for companies and organizations that recognize the benefits of integrity. But for a Christian, a life of integrity is a top line issue. We are committed to doing the right thing because that's what Jesus would do. Now, what I'd like to do is take two case studies where integrity is at stake and ask what's the biblical way to deal with it. Here's case number one. Your departmental manager is not liked by any of the employees. She's unfair, discourteous, and incompetent. Everyone in the department talks about her in derogatory ways all the time. You've been a part of that malicious talk at times, but you've decided that you don't want to be a part of that character assassination any longer. How will you keep from getting caught up in this office gossip? Here's a biblical principle to remember, Ephesians 4:29. Do not let any unwholesome talk come out of your mouths, but only what is helpful for building others up according to their needs, that it may benefit those who listen. I will grant you that in the world's view, gossip and backbiting would most likely not be considered unethical behavior, but God's word makes it clear that it is. No unwholesome talk out of our mouths. That's the standard. This is not a moving standard. It remains steadfast regardless of the circumstances. Now, how would you handle a situation where others are talking about the boss behind his or her back? Here are some suggestions. Get up and leave if you possibly can. Do it quietly. Try not to call attention to it, but walk away if you can. Someone may notice, but that's okay. If walking away is not an option, try changing the subject. Just find another topic and start in rather assertively, talking about something else that's harmless and not derogatory. But do it as gently as you can. And then I would add, don't be afraid to say, I don't think it's right to talk behind her back. Or perhaps, have you ever talked with her about this? There may be occasions when you'll have to state your objections. Again, do it gently and non-judgmentally as you can, but you shouldn't be afraid to stand up for what you think is right. Tomorrow, we'll look at another real-life issue of integrity that you may face on your job. Did you know that the Christian Working Woman has a podcast? Just search for Walking Worthy on your favorite podcast platform and join me again tomorrow for the Christian Working Woman.
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2: With SRN News, I'm Rich Thomason in Washington. The chairman of the House Judiciary Committee says the chickens are coming home to roost for a liberal activist group that spent years smearing conservatives and Catholics as being so-called hate groups. On the Salem News program this week on Capitol Hill with Tony Perkins, Ohio GOP Congressman Jim Jordan is calling the activists out by name.
3: The Southern Poverty Law Center has put themselves out there, and the left has embraced this, that they're the end-all be-all on evaluating who's a hate group. And of course, now we found out that they were involved in actually fomenting and promoting the hate that they said they were trying to fight, paying people to create this hate out there, and then going to tell their donors, oh, send us money so we can fight the very hate that we're creating.
2: Congressman Jordan says Congress needs to act against groups like the SPLC trying to muzzle the free speech rights of conservative groups nationwide. His full interview will be heard when This Week on Capitol Hill is broadcast beginning at 10 a.m. Eastern Time Saturday on the Salem News Channel. 9 days after catastrophic flooding, two trapped workers have been pulled alive from a hydropower tunnel in Nepal.
4: The two men, identified as a mechanical foreman and a mechanical supervisor, were found in the tunnel at the Trishuli 3A construction site on Friday morning after rescuers heard their voices. At the base camp, a Nepal military spokesman tells AP the foreman's name is Sanjay Shah and his initial vital parameter is normal. They're being flown to Kathmandu for further checks and treatment. About 900 workers are missing from 12 hydropower projects in Nepal. I'm Charles Dillardesma.
2: It's day 7 of deliberations for jurors in the Lindsay Clancy murder trial in Massachusetts. Diesel fuel hitting a U.S. record high, averaging $5.85 per gallon, according to AAA. The Dow futures down 48. This is SRN News.
0: Thank you for listening to Life Talk Radio. 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
2: A pop star raises money for abortion.
5: Olivia Rodrigo's recent benefit show has put $20 million in the pockets of pro-choice groups. One of the biggest contributors was Melinda Gates, former wife of Microsoft Baron Bill Gates and a self-described Catholic. The cash was harvested by Planned Parenthood, the National Women's Law Center, and several other organizations that promote abortion. Rodrigo has also pledged to give a portion of her concert ticket sales to abortion groups. Michael Harrington reporting.
2: A Democratic candidate who opposed transgenderism has lost a primary in Massachusetts. Congressman Seth Moulton failed in his challenge to Senator Ed Markey, who secured the Democratic nomination in his bid for a third term in office. In 2024, Moulton raised eyebrows among some in the party for saying that he did not want his daughters playing sports against boys. Other Democrats vilified him, and Moulton later apologized for his remarks. This is SRN News. We are learning more about a major energy agreement between the Trump administration and a South American partner.
6: Vice President J.D. Vance is discussing the administration's new oil deal with Venezuela.
7: We're using, of course, the successful Venezuela operation and some of the friendships and some of the relationships that have developed in the wake of that operation to create what is effectively a new 65 billion barrel of oil reserve for the United States of America.
6: The deal was negotiated with Venezuela's interim government and is being billed as costing American taxpayers nothing. Willie Nelson, The White House.
2: Volkswagen's board approving a major cost-cutting plan. It's aimed at countering low-cost competition in China, as well as the impact of U.S. tariffs. The plan includes cutting some 50,000 jobs, cutting the 150-vehicle model line in half, and shutting down four German manufacturing plants. Wall Street this morning, stock futures mixed ahead of the opening bell. More details at srnnews.com.
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10: As your parents get older, they love to tell those stories again and again and again, right? We've enjoyed hearing some of the family stories that my wife's dad had to tell. And you know what? It filled in a lot of blanks as we tried to put together the history of the last couple of generations. We asked him once about that little girl named Ada. My wife's grandfather, Granddad Glenn, had one child, her dad, and he wanted a sister. So Granddad Glenn traveled from their small town to a major city to check out the adoption possibilities at an orphanage there. Now, I don't know if he was prepared for the reception he got. Everywhere he went, children asked him if they could go home with him. But there was this one dark-haired, dark-eyed little girl who just would not leave his side. Her name was Ada. She wouldn't let go of Granddad's hand, and she kept looking up at him with her big brown eyes and begging him, "Please let me go home with you. Please take me." He did. And my wife's dad got his sister. I'm Ron Hutchcraft. I want to have a word with you today about orphan in your heart. The heart of an orphan desperately reaching for someone to love and take care of her, that might be a feeling you know, even though you're not physically an orphan. But life can get pretty lonely. Relationships that were supposed to bring you love and happiness ended up bringing disappointment and hurt. You live enough years and there's a good chance you end up feeling abandoned at some point, left out, rejected, alone, even with a lot of people around you. And the biggest mistakes we make in our life are often the mistakes we make for love, aren't they? We keep reaching for a hand that might offer love and saying, "Take me. If you do, I'll be okay." But we've never really been totally okay. No love has ever been enough love. And sometimes we've paid too high a price to get someone to take us, haven't we? It's this orphan feeling in the human heart that Jesus Christ speaks to in our word for today from the Word of God, recorded in John 14, 18. He says, "I will not leave you as orphans. I will come to you." So Jesus says, "I can give you the never leave you love that your heart's always been hungry for." Actually, He's the only one who can finally bring us spiritual orphans home. The loneliness we just keep feeling, it's ultimately cosmic loneliness. We're lonely for God. Why? Well, He made us for His love, and then we've left Him. It isn't that we don't have a father. We feel like emotional and spiritual orphans because we've never begun a relationship with this Father who loves us so very much. In Isaiah 53:6, God describes how we have missed His love. It says, "We all like sheep have gone astray. Each of us has turned to his own way." Our sin, our my way of living, has cut us off from the love we were made for. And only Jesus could bring us back. The rest of that verse says, "The Lord laid on Him," that's Jesus, "the wrongdoing of us all." In other words, Jesus died on the cross, carrying all the guilt and all the hell of all your sin and mine.

0: him, Lord, take me. You're this orphan's only hope. You died for me. I'm yours. I want to be a child of the Heavenly Father, born into his family this day because of what you did on the cross for me. Listen, if that's where your heart is, go to our website. It will have all the information you need to confirm that you belong to God through Jesus. 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Your Heavenly Father has come to you where you are today to bring you into his family and to bring you home to his love. Like a little orphan many years ago, reach up and say, take me. Oh, and he will. And you will be an orphan no more.
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1: Some decisions are harder than others. Lately, I've been praying about what to do in a tough situation. I just want to do the right thing. Have you ever been there?
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1: The Bible says in Psalm 32, I will instruct you and teach you in the way you should go. I will advise you with my eye upon you. I love this verse because it reminds me God doesn't leave me to make tough decisions on my own. He's with me, and He promises to help me and guide me. Maybe like me, you're praying for God to show you what to do in a tough situation. Well, my friend, I want to encourage you to keep praying. Keep seeking the Lord. Keep waiting on Him to answer. You can put your trust in God. He watches over you, and He will show you what to do.
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1: The bad news first. This is Ken Ham, and our full-size Noah's Ark is now open in northern Kentucky. The Bible's message is one of good news. It tells us we can be reconciled to God and have eternity with Christ. But it's only good news if we know the bad news. We need to know why we need to be reconciled to God and why we need forgiveness if we're going to understand how good this news really is. Genesis tells us God created a perfect world, but Adam, the first man, rebelled against God and brought death into creation. We all sinned in Adam, and we continue to sin. We're in rebellion against our Creator, and there's nothing we by ourselves can do about it. That's why Jesus came and paid our penalty. Now, that's the good news.
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0: 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On 9/11, I was a New York City police officer assigned to finding survivors buried under the rubble of the World Trade Center. 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
3: With SRN News, I'm Rich Thomason in Washington. America's job market went above and beyond last month, bouncing back from a dismal July, surpassing analyst expectations by adding 162,000 jobs in August. The unemployment rate is holding at a low 4.1%. The Trump administration pressing its legal fight to safeguard mail-in voting against fraud.
4: The Trump administration's asked the Supreme Court to reject an order by a federal judge in Boston that blocks it from implementing its new rule regulating mail ballots. The appeal came hours after the administration was unable to tell that judge whether the computer system that would govern the entire project was operational yet. The justices previously allowed the president's plan to move ahead, but they've not yet determined whether it's legal. Meanwhile, the Missouri Supreme Court has blocked new congressional districts backed by President Trump from being used in November. It's ordered a statewide vote be held on the new map. I'm Ben Thomas.
3: The administration trying to make sure that commercial driver's licenses are issued only to

0: Thomas.
1: The administration trying to make sure that commercial driver's licenses are issued only to qualified candidates.
2: Vice President J.D. Vance is outlining the administration's effort to combat fraud in the commercial trucking industry.
3: We have taken over 2,000 fraudulent CDL mills out of business, which makes America's roads safer and also protects the jobs of American truckers.
2: The remarks underscore the administration's push to tighten commercial driving standards nationwide. Willie Nelson, The White House.
1: When will the Iran conflict end, Vice President Vance?
3: You're asking me a question. Like, when will the Iranians stop shooting at ships? I think the reality is, I don't know the answer to that question. You'd have to ask the Iranians.
1: At $5.85 a gallon, diesel fuel is selling for a record high in the U.S. AAA says that is the current national average for diesel. Watching Wall Street ahead of this morning's opening bell, the Dow futures are trading about 132 points lower. This is SRN News.
4: Have you ever been swallowed alive? I haven't either, but I felt like I have. There were several lakes close around the farm where I grew up, and where there's water, there's frogs and snakes. The frogs I didn't mind, but the snakes, well, that's a different story. One particular day, I was with my older brother on the edge of one of these lakes when he spotted a garter snake with a frog about halfway in the snake's mouth. The snake was getting a good taste of his dinner, and the frog was getting a good taste of the end of his life. My brother sized up the situation and managed to get the snake to let go. I know of another serpent who would like to have you for dinner. The Bible says that the devil goes around looking for someone to devour. He can devour through one's pride and arrogance, one's hatred and bitterness, and oh yes, one's guilt and hopelessness. Yeah, he does a good job until the Savior comes along. He is able to set you free. This is Rod Bieber with Seed Time and Harvest.
1: Church attendance is up.
5: A new poll of America's Protestant pastors from Lifeway Research finds that 54% of them say they've got more people in the pews now than they did in 2023, 4% more on average. Another 30% of pastors report their congregation's numbers have held about steady over the last 3 years, and 16% say attendance is down. Lifeway Executive Director Scott McConnell says the numbers indicate that most churches have fully recovered from the pandemic. Michael Harrington reporting.
1: Thousands of young Orthodox Christians gathered in Romania's capital last night for a candlelit procession. The Procession of Lights, part of a four-day program for the eighth edition of the International Meeting of Orthodox Youth in Bucharest. The annual gathering brings together several thousand young people ages 16 to 35, many from Romania and others from other Orthodox churches across the region. This is SRN News. Cost of borrowing for a home is on the rise.
6: Mortgage buyer Freddie Mac says the average rate on a 30-year mortgage rose this week to 6.71%. That's the highest it's been in more than a year. Just a year ago, the rate averaged 6.5%. When mortgage rates rise, they can add hundreds of dollars a month in costs for home buyers, reducing how much they can afford. That's helped keep the U.S. housing market in a slump. Mortgage rates have been mostly climbing as the war with Iran has fueled expectations of higher inflation, a key factor that influences mortgage rates. I'm Alex Vega.
1: Elon Musk has sent dozens of self-driving cyber cabs, no steering wheels, no brake pedals, onto the streets of Austin, Texas. He is confident that Americans will take to the new technology, getting over any fears of leaving the driving to someone or something else. Musk planning to introduce the cabs to cities all around the country. More details, SRNNews.com.
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1: I feel like for me, and I want to know because I got two moms in the studio, my wife Ann and Melissa Kruger's back with us. Often my contentment, joy in life was based on how well they were doing.
2: What? No, this is mine. I felt like you were always great. Like, well, they're great. They're fine. But
1: that was called denial. That's where I lived.
2: secretly, you were fearful?
1: Oh, for sure. And if they're doing well, it was like, I'm good. Because they were sort of the source of my happiness, not my God.
2: I think every parent would say that.
1: Mm-hmm. I don't know, Melissa, is that true for you?
0: Yes. I mean, you had to battle it.
1: Yeah.
0: You know I mean, but
1: yeah.
0: It was that was the place that was the easiest to kind of go to, default to. I mean, there's a saying, you're only as happy as your least happy kid.
1: Right. Right.
0: And I do talk about that in the book because I basically say that's a lot of pressure to put on the least happy kid.
1: Yeah.
2: I want to talk about that because I know we've put that pressure on our kids. And when my joy and contentment is based on the actions of my kids or the things they're doing, what is that communicating? And what does that say about myself and even my walk and trust with God? It's just even convicting when I say that. Just to say it's convicting.
0: I know. It is. It's convicting to us all.
2: Because, do you think?
0: Yeah, I think we're all tempted to put our contentment in places that can't hold the weight of it. Mm. You know, I mean, maybe in other seasons of life, it was money.
2: Or marriage.
0: Or getting the perfect house. But then children come along, and there's no bigger place we're tempted to say, this is where I'm putting all my eggs in the basket of contentment. And I want to say to us as parents, we have to fight it because that temptation is going to be there. And it seems like such a good thing.
2: It does. It feels like a godly thing.
0: Yes. And of course, in our hearts, it's right to want the best for our kids. So I'm not saying that. What I'm saying is I can't put my joy and my peace and my contentment in how my child's doing.
2: And I think people are like, how do I not do that?
0: Yeah.
1: And in your book, Parenting with Hope, which is Raising Teens for Christ in a Secular Age, you really do a great job. I told Ann when I was reading this, I'm like, Ann, this is the book we should have wrote. Our parenting book.
2: Say that.
1: It is so good. I'm telling listeners, I'm telling you, it's one of the best parenting books. And I've read a lot of them. And we wrote one. And I'm telling you, this is a book you want to get.
2: Especially really with teens.
1: Yeah. But you mentioned this, you talk about quite a bit. The idols, and this is, so explain that.

0: I think that can be, there can be a lot of those, you know, but I think in our culture today in the West, the things pushing in on us as parents are scholastic achievement, sports and activities, and social acceptance. Mm-hmm. And these three things are these cultural idols. They're out there. We can see them everywhere, right? Everyone has a pitching coach at five now.
1: Yeah.
0: You know, I mean, so we see it in sports for sure.
1: Yeah.
0: We see it. And the whole reason I would say that the sports culture rose was because you need to be well-rounded so that you can get into a really good school. Why do we care if they get into a really good school? Because studies have shown that kids who go to college have a higher income. Yeah, and you know, better life satisfaction. I don't even know if they say that, but they definitely say higher income. And we associate higher income with better life satisfaction. And then we have this whole social acceptance pressing in on us to be culturally normal. It, you know, in our culture right now, that looks like accepting and tolerant of every type of behavior that there is. And so those things are pressuring our teens, but they're really pressuring us as parents. And it is a lot to bear. I mean, I'll be honest. I mean, things like the cell phone and what that's doing to our kids, that's part of that social connectedness that we're told we have to do with our teens right now. And so to push and be different is really tough.
1: Yeah.
0: But I think these three things are pressing in on us, and we're in the stream and we don't even know. We're just floating along and we're going down river. And we're going right along with culture because they're not overtly bad. You know, we tend to think it's sex, drugs, rock and roll.
1: Yeah.
0: Like that's our battle type, the old school battle. I actually think it's these really good things that become God things in our life. It's just they get in our heart in a way that they're not supposed to be. And they really rob us of joy. You know, we see it over and over. They just rob us of joy. If my kid doesn't get in that school, if they don't make that team, if they aren't in the right group of friends, and then our kid feels the weight of that.
1: Mm-hmm.
0: And so because they actually do love us, they love what we love, even though they might act like they don't love us, they actually tend to follow the same idols of their parents. One of the verses that I fear the most is in 2 Kings. It says, while they were worshiping the Lord, they were serving their idols.
1: Mm-hmm.
0: And their children and their grandchildren did the same.
1: Oh,
0: so they're worshiping the Lord, but they're serving their idols, and their children and their grandchildren did the same.
1: I mean, you mentioned in the book about having a conversation with your kids and ask them, what's important in our family?
0: Yeah.
1: I don't know if that's exactly how you said it, but that's how I read it. We did that once, maybe a couple times, but I remember we sat at dinner table. We had three teenage boys.
2: And mind you, we're in ministry. Dave's a pastor. All we talk about is Jesus, I felt like. So we assumed certain things would be said. Number one answer, sports.
1: And
2: have
1: I would
2: you
1: have
2: done it?
1: I would have told you that's not going to be true of our family. I mean, I'm the Detroit Lions chaplain, so obviously it makes some sense. My job was related to sports world, but it was clear to them, like, it's not just dads ministering to pro athletes. This is what we do. I remember when my youngest, who ended up getting a college scholarship, and he's the one that got to the NFL, so he's a really gifted athlete. I remember at 5 years old, a soccer coach wanted him to play soccer. He wasn't playing soccer. He was playing baseball. And this guy said to me, we really want Cody to play. And I'm like, yeah, we're doing three sports. You know, he goes, let me tell you, if he doesn't get on my team, he will never get a college scholarship. I go, he's 5 years old. I think he was 6 years old. He's, are you kidding me? He's like, you are making the biggest mistake ever. You got to get rid. I'm like, this is the culture we're fighting as parents. Like, and you think,
2: oh, if you're not on that travel baseball team,
1: yeah,
2: your son will never go to the next level.
0: The pressure on parents,
2: yeah,
0: is so intense. And it's hard because I played sports in high school. You know, I don't know if you guys did,
2: mm-hmm,
0: but those were great memories.
1: Oh, yeah.
0: So we want our kids to have those good things. And look, we all know we have an obesity problem in this country. I mean, for every level. So we think, oh, well, sports are good for them. And
1: right,
0: they really are. So I never want to say, hey, sports are bad. The culture around sports in America right now, I think, is really bad.
1: Yeah.
0: That type of pressure rather than, hey,
2: thinking, but that's better than video games all day long,
0: yes,
2: all the time.
0: And I would actually agree with that. You know, I mean, and so we've created this culture where those kind of good things, I think, are squeezing out really important things. I mean, I think now it's really hard for families to have family

0: dinners. It's increasingly hard for kids to get to a youth group. It's even really hard for them to get to church because a lot of these travel teams take place on the weekend. So you're seeing what's happening. All these activities are squeezing out the things for life, is what I say. Because learning how to sit down and have dinner as a family with no phones on and have a conversation about how was your day, that's really important in the teen years.
1: Did you guys do that?
0: We actually did. Yeah. Our family time, though, what we prioritized was breakfast. Now, we didn't actually eat breakfast at the table, but we all sat at the table. Everyone had to be at the table at a certain time in the morning. And that was when we prayed together and we read a devotional together. And I say that to people and they're like, how did y'all make that happen? And I want to say it wasn't perfect. There were days we missed. And it took 10 minutes.
2: Yeah.
0: It took 10 minutes. I had cards that had prayer requests for missionaries that we prayed for leaders in our life, for each person. We prayed for a different person. And but what I can say about that time is I got to hear every one of my kids pray every week because every day a different person prayed. So they were in the habit of praying for each other. We prayed for principals. We prayed for bosses. We prayed for presidents. We prayed for missionaries. So it's interesting when these missionaries would come and visit, they'd be like, oh, that's Christine from Nepal. We've been praying for her. You know, and they actually, it builds community when you pray together. And so here is something that takes 10 minutes in a morning. And it built so much community in our little family. And it didn't take that long, but I can tell you it gets squeezed out by trying to get everything else in. And so that's just sometimes what I want to encourage is don't miss the really important rocks that your family desperately needs because you're trying to do what your neighbor's doing. You know, and it's not producing great results in our teens.
2: Yeah.
0: They're anxious, they're fearful, they're scared. I think they're getting it from us.
2: Yeah, me too.
0: You know, because we're so invested in them that it's almost like our kids are bearing the weight of that.
2: Yeah.
0: Whereas, you know, the simple act of praying together as a family teaches them, yeah, the world is a scary place, but we're going to pray about that.
2: And I've never seen my kids more desperate for prayer than in their teen years.
0: Yeah.
2: They're very open. When you say, how can I pray for you? They have a long list because they're dealing with a lot of pressures, a lot of anxiety, a lot of things at school that they're struggling with or friendships or classes. And so to ask that question, and we, Melissa, would food is always a gathering place. We would
0: eat three boys.
2: Yes. When we had breakfast together, it was like I made something, they would eat, but then we'd pray on the way to school.
0: That's good.
2: And it just became a habit. And so putting those habits and rhythms in, I know it can sound daunting at first, but I like what you're saying, like just make some space. Maybe it's dinner or bedtime, something that you just take a few minutes to see what's going on.
1: Let me just say this. We meet a ton of couples who say family life helped them when they needed it the most. And that's what being a family life partner is all about, helping others find that same encouragement and tools that you found right here.
2: And we'd love for you to join us. So click the donate button at familylifetoday.com and become a partner today.
1: Now, here's my question for you, Melissa. How do we know if it's an idol?
0: Yeah, I think that's something we've got to each pray about and think about. I find it's how I react when I don't get it. You know, if there's anger, frustration, tears, discontentment, you know, if it's robbing me of joy, that's sometimes a sign. Maybe the problem is me.
1: Yeah.
0: And it's also, here's the other thing. It's not just how I react when I don't get it. It's what I spend my time pursuing. So I would say time, money, and thought life. What am I thinking about? I remember one time I heard a speaker who said, what do you think about when you're not thinking?
2: I've heard that asked too. Isn't that a good question?
0: Yeah. What am I ruminating on?
2: I've asked my kids that too.
0: Yeah. It's a really good question.
1: And your kids will know.
0: Yeah.
1: What mom and dad.
2: Oh, that's a good question. What do you think as a parent? Kids, what do you think I think about the most?
0: That's good. And you know, and I know some of these things, even what we were just talking about with trying to find family rhythms for spiritual growth can seem daunting. And so I do want to say, if you haven't done those things, I think as moms and I'm sure as dads, we carry around this weight

0: failure.
1: Yes.
0: So I do just want to say, tomorrow's another day. You know, don't let what's happened in the past in your family be what determines the future. I would go to my kids and say, let's say you've never had prayer together as a family and you've got teenagers. I would just go to them and say, hey, I'm realizing this is something I missed as a parent. And one, I want to say I'm sorry because there's a lot in this world we can't control. I'd really like us to pray together as a family. And I know that might feel so weird. And I know y'all might think, what's going on with mom and dad? But it's something I should have prioritized a long time ago. Could y'all help me figure out a way that we could do this together as a family? It invites them in.
2: That's great.
0: It acknowledges, hey, maybe we didn't do it right. And kids need to hear that from us. If I could say anything, we need to be good apologizers as parents to our teens. They're learning so much from our example in that I come to you and say, hey, I'm sorry I didn't do it right. I think the more we step into that, we can make changes in these years. Don't think you missed it. And if you missed it in the teen years, you can still do it with your 20-year-olds.
1: I'm so glad you said that. I was going to say the same thing of how to navigate that. And I would add this too. Consider it like trying to open a door to their heart of even empathizing with their life. Like, man, I can't imagine being a teenager in these days where the culture feels so chaotic, so crazy. I can't imagine. You carry a lot. Yeah. I want to pray for you. I want to be able to be there and go to God for you on your behalf. Kids, whether they're believing in Jesus at that point or not, they're like, help me. Somebody help me.
0: Yeah.
2: I know that our listeners have heard me say this, so I'll keep it short, but two of my sons said to me, as adult men and married now, out of nowhere at a lunch that I could tell, you know, halfway through the lunch, oh, they've talked and they've set up this lunch, you know, and they both said, Dad, we felt like the congregation was more important to you than us. Thousands of people were more important than. And it was one of those moments, Melissa, where it's like, the second it came out of their mouth, I knew they were right. It wasn't like, I'm going to defend myself. What do you mean? And I asked questions like, what do you mean by that? But it was one of those moments where I had to say, I am so sorry.
0: Yeah.
2: But what Ann just said, guess what? We're not done. Mm-hmm. Even though they're not in the house anymore, I can still be a better dad for the next 20 years, and I'm going to do that. So the apology, like you said, that is huge for our kids to hear us own up to our mistakes.
0: That's right. And what a powerful moment it was for them to get to say it to you.
2: Oh, man.
0: And you to be able to say, yeah, I'm sorry.
1: Dave's really good at receiving that kind of criticism.
2: Because I'm an idiot, and I know it.
1: No, but not everybody is okay with hearing hard things from our kids.
2: It is hard. I'm not saying it was easy, but like you said, when we apologize,
0: it's powerful.
2: That vulnerability and humility opens up a relationship that they will lean into rather than lean away from.
0: It's amazing. It really is when you get to, wow, doing what the Bible says to do actually works. I mean, you know, because all throughout the scriptures, Jesus is actually teaching, hey, when your brother sins against you, here's how you do it. And even the Lord's Prayer, forgive us our debts as we forgive our debtors. You know, it's presupposing we're going to have conflict. We're going to need forgiveness. And surely in the family unit, we as parents are going to have to say, I'm sorry.
1: What did you do for that devotional time in the morning? You said it only took a few minutes. What exactly did you do?
0: We did a lot of different things through the years. We found some good devotionals from different places that weren't actually about for teens. They were just general devotionals, you know, so we used some of those. Tim Keller has some good ones, you know, just his on the Psalms. He has one on wisdom. Really short, but very biblical, really good. Right now, we're using Alistair Begg's daily devotional. And so what I found, kids can actually go to that level. You know, you don't have to have one, especially in the teen years. Maybe in the 10 or 11, you might do something a little more accessible for kids. But the teen years, you know, these kids are reading hard things in high school.
1: And they're thinking deep things.
0: Yeah. So they can really kind of rise to the occasion and really think through it. We've also just read through scripture. You know, I loved, we did the Gospel of John one year, and I said, hey, I want you to read this. I actually started it with, how do you tell a good lie? And they were like, what do you mean? Yeah, how do you tell a good lie? I was like, what do you do if you're going to tell a good lie? And we talked about how you shouldn't tell many facts. You shouldn't name names. You know, you should be really careful about how you tell a good lie. And I said,

0: I want you to read the gospel accounts. If they're telling a lie, they're really bad liars. Mm-hmm. They give way too many details. They tell cities they went to. They tell people they talked to. And I want you to think about that as we read through the Gospel of John.
1: We're all like, I want you to be my mom.
2: That's
1: isn't that good?
2: That's good.
0: You know, it's almost like you're doing apologetics with your kids.
1: Yeah. In secret.
0: Yeah. We should never assume that they know these things. I mean, I do feel badly. We did get, my daughter got to college and she goes, yeah, I realized I went through Christian school and was raised by y'all. And I don't know that I was ever taught how to study the Bible. And you're like, oops, okay, that's really bad. Because we did devotionals, but we never really talked about observation, interpretation, application. So we all miss things, right?
1: Of course.
0: I mean, all of us miss things. And thankfully, she got to a college ministry where they're teaching how do you actually study the Bible? We all need that.
2: Well, I think it's interesting. You know, we started talking about how our kids can be an idol. Really, their walk with God as Christian parents determines our happiness. I think a couple things. One, I always used to preach this, idols never deliver. And even if they made the team or got all the A's or got this guy, it's like it still won't deliver. Mm-hmm. It'll still, you'll never be happy. But I think the thing we often forget, I forgot, is like the goal often for us as Christian parents is I want a teenager who's walking with God so well. Like if they're 30 years old and walking with God, but they weren't at 15, I'm good with that. Yeah. And at 15, the mistakes they made were part of the things God used to get them to be a man or woman of God at 25 and 30 and 35. But when they're making those mistakes and they're in your house, you're freaking out because you think that's the end goal. No, it might be part of the way God's going to...
1: That's what I would say, you know, too. We get so worried and fatalistic about the mistakes our teens are making when honestly, in the long run, that could be driving them to the Father.
0: It's such a short season. This is the season, keep the door open.
1: Yeah.
0: And one thing I'll say about that, though, I was reminded about what you just said. Watch how you respond when other kids are doing bad things too.
1: I was so bad at this. Go ahead, keep talking.
2: What do you mean?
0: Your child is, if they hear you say, oh, Johnny, you know, I knew Johnny was going to go bad, and we all knew Johnny was bad. And, you know, and they hear this negative talk about your friend Johnny, who's doing these things, and how he's, you know, not redeemable in some ways.
2: Yeah.
0: If they make a mistake, how you talked about Johnny is how they're going to assume they're going to talk with, that you would talk with them.
2: Yeah.
0: And so it's just something to be careful about. Like, rather say, hey, maybe we should pray about Johnny. Because, you know, he really just needs to know Jesus.
2: And he's on a journey. Yeah.
1: And let's just say, the things going on today in school, like you have furries.
0: Yeah.
1: So kids are thinking they're animals.
0: Yes.
1: And it's so easy. You know, the kids are transitioning. There's so much going on that you could roll your eyes about and be like, what? That is lunacy.
0: Yeah.
1: What kind of kid? You can make so many. And I've shared this before too. One of our sons was talking about a boy, and here's what I said. Is that the guy, like that bad kid that smokes pot all the time? And so if we can respond with love and grace, just like all you have to do is read the Gospels and see how Jesus responded, because he dealt with everyone in the same manner.
0: Yes.
1: Respectful, loving, drawing them to the Father.
0: Yes. And this will sound impossible to be that kind of parent.
2: Yeah.
0: And so what I always want to say to parents is the only way you become that kind of parent is abiding in this book.
1: Yes.
0: Like the fruit of the Spirit is born, you know, by abiding. Jesus says, if you abide in me and my words abide in you, you're going to bear much fruit. It's not that you start putting this fruit on. You don't start tying it to your tree, so to speak. It's born, but he's given us one method by which this happens. And that's we plant ourselves in his word. We pray. We're with the people in the church. That's that foundation we need. We want that for our kids. But in this season, that's what we need. We need the word nourishing our soul. We need prayer to give us hope. We need the community of the church. So we have people who will stand with us in this so that we'll know we're not alone. But that's the only way that happens. It's impossible to do it in our own strength.
1: And let me just add, if you're listening and you're thinking, I need prayer so bad, you can contact us. We will pray for you. We have a team that will pray for you. All you have to do is go to FamilyLife.com/pray for me, and we will pray for you.
2: Every parent needs

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1: We're going to look at Daniel chapter 5 today and verse 2. And we're in the middle of Belshazzar's party. Listen to this. While he tasted the wine, Belshazzar gave the command to bring the gold and silver vessels which his father Nebuchadnezzar had taken from the temple which had been in Jerusalem, that the king and his lords, his wives, and his concubines might drink from them. In all likelihood, as we've discussed on another episode of Better Way to Live, the reason Belshazzar brought the sacred vessels from Jerusalem into the party that night was to calm the nerves of his subjects who were worried about the Persian army gathered outside the city. He was trying to remind them of past victories and prove that the Babylonian gods were greater than even the God of Israel. But if you look at the story carefully, there's another important lesson we can draw from what he did. All through the Bible, the city of Babylon is used as a symbol of spiritual confusion, human pride, and rebellion against the God of heaven. In the book of Revelation, Babylon is associated with an adulterous woman, and a woman is the symbol used to describe God's people. Add to that the call you find in Revelation 18, where God asks his people to come out of Babylon, and you get a very interesting picture. In the last days of planet Earth, the biggest problems aren't atheists or communists, they're religious people who can be found right within the four walls of a Christian church. The Apostle Paul describes a day when people will, quote, have a form of godliness, but they'll deny the power behind it. Like we did during the Dark Ages, we'll be compromising with false systems of worship, but disguising it by giving it a Christian appearance. Take a good look at Belshazzar. He's drunk, he's bragging, and he's ignoring a clear danger that God had warned him about. And then he drags out all the trappings of the

true religion, namely the temple vessels from Jerusalem. I know it's a secondary application, but it does fit. Sometimes we want to live in open rebellion against God. We want our own lifestyles, our own way of thinking, our own sinful habits, and then we dress it up to make it look like it fits with the God of the Bible. In the 21st century, sometimes it seems as if just about anything goes. Clear moral boundaries are quickly fading, and you have everything from Babylonian-style get-rich-quick schemes and personal development seminars becoming the center of attention in modern pulpits. And you have people manipulating some of the clearest instructions in the Bible so they can excuse just about any behavior they want. It's a little like Belshazzar dragging out the temple vessels to prove a point. When we take what God has spoken against and try to force His stamp of approval on it, we're not fooling anybody but ourselves. The Persians are still at the gate, and Babylon is still going to collapse. That's why God warns us again and again not to get too attached to the things of this world, because they're not going to last. What man can serve two masters, Jesus once asked? For either he will hate the one and love the other, or else he will be loyal to the one and despise the other. With God, it's either in or out. You can't have Babylon and the kingdom of heaven. You can't live rebelliously and hope that somehow God will put the stamp of approval on it anyway, making it look like you've been approved by the great high priest in heaven's sanctuary. And as Belshazzar would probably tell you if he could, if he'd only looked to the temple in Jerusalem for real answers, he would have found a better way to live.

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0: HRN News, I'm Rich Thomason in Washington. Following a dreadful July, the job market came roaring back last month. Labor Department says America's employers added 162,000 jobs in August, and revisions added 55,000 jobs in June and July. The unemployment rate holding 4.1%. Vice President Vance's take on the U.S.-Iran showdown.
1: I wouldn't call it a war. Right now, there is no active shooting. I recognize there have been places where this has flared up. Major combat operations, again, major combat operations lasted for about 6 weeks.
0: Price of diesel fuel has risen to an average $5.85 per gallon, a record high. President Trump has said the temporary gas and diesel price spike is worth the cost of keeping nukes out of the hands of Iran. 9 days after catastrophic flooding along the Nepal-Tibet border, rescuers have pulled two trapped workers alive from a hydropower tunnel. The BBC's Finindra Dahal in Kathmandu.
2: One was a mechanical engineer and another was a mechanical foreman. They have been airlifted to Kathmandu for treatment. We have been told that one has sustained minor injuries, while the other is kept in intensive care unit because of his wounds on legs and waist. Officials yesterday told me that they were active in conducting rescue operations in at least 7 tunnels of different power stations.
0: A deadlocked jury has returned for a 7th day of deliberations in the Lindsey Clancy murder trial. The jury has twice said it cannot reach a verdict on whether the Massachusetts mother was criminally responsible for killing her 3 young children. The judge has ordered the members of the jury keep trying to reach a verdict. On Wall Street, the Dow down 188 points. This is SRN News.
3: 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Have a great day.
0: A new report on family from a British organization.
4: The Center for Social Justice says marriage is good for kids. It has released a study indicating that family stability is greatly enhanced when moms and dads marry, because those who do so are a lot less likely to split up than those who just live together. The CSJ points out that when parents break up, their children suffer in a number of ways, emotionally, financially, and physically. Marriage seems to be a pretty good antidote. Michael Harrington reporting.
0: In Haiti, more than 100 mourners attended funerals this week inside a church where gangs recently executed more than 30 people in an attack that has shaken the troubled country. The funerals were held for 2 brothers and 3 of their cousins at a church in the mountains above Haiti's capital, Port-au-Prince. On August 23rd, gangs attacked a peaceful farming community, killing 47 people and kidnapping more than 50 other individuals. This is SRN News. Looks like changes are on the way in Google's digital ad business.
5: A federal judge ordered Google to retool the system powering its price-gouging monopoly in digital advertising, sparing the company from a wrenching breakup that had been sought by the U.S. government. The decision by U.S. District Judge Leonie Brinkema in Virginia marks the 2nd time in a year that Google has received a reprieve from a Justice Department proposal to dismantle its internet empire to curb years of abusive behavior. That conduct in turn has enriched Google's corporate parent, Alphabet, which has a market value of $4.11 trillion. Keith Peters, Washington.
0: The board of directors of German automaker Volkswagen has approved a major cost-cutting plan. It's aimed at countering low-cost competition in China as well as U.S. tariffs. It includes cutting some 50,000 jobs. More details at srnnews.com.
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8: Are you seeking fulfillment for your life? Do you want freedom from fear? That's why we're here. Welcome to Jesus 101, introducing you to the real Jesus. And now, here's your host, Elizabeth Talbot, with Chris James.
9: I'm Elizabeth Talbot.
10: And I'm Chris James.
9: Thank you, Chris, for being with us in this awesome series. I love the Fear Not series because so many things are going on in our world. You just put the news on and, you know, it's all fear. Everywhere is fear. Well,
10: not to mention our personal lives. Of everyone.
9: That's right.
10: not just us, but you know, everyone.
9: Exactly. So today we're doing a topic that says Fear Not Strong Giants. And a lot of people, when they think about giants, they think of the stories of like Goliath and David and, you know, big people.
10: Yeah.
9: But those are not the only giants in our lives.
10: No. Not at all.
9: Yes.
10: I mean, you fly a lot now for your job.
9: Yes.
10: But it wasn't always that way, was it?
9: No. That was one of my giants, now that you mention it.
10: Uh-huh.
9: I mean, for years, I couldn't fly. I couldn't get in a plane. I had to get, actually...
10: And this is before 9/11.
9: Oh, yeah. This is when I want, I'm a kid and a young person. I can't fly. I get medication just to get in the plane.
10: Yeah.
9: And then very soon, I realized that my whole job is going to be to travel from one place to the other. And I made a covenant with God. I said, you know, this is the giant in my life, is the fear of flying. So you're going to have to do something and remove this giant. You know, now when the plane is taking off, I'm already asleep.
10: Wow. That's quite a change.
9: Yeah.
10: Because, I mean, people who have fears and giants like that.
9: Phobias.
10: Yeah, they really understand when you say, no, yeah, I'm like scared of flying. I can't.
9: Yes.
10: You really mean like you can't.
9: Yeah, no, I think God did actually a miracle with me. And, fear can be so paralyzing. The fear of the unknown, in this case, fear of giving my life to somebody that I don't know if they had a good night's sleep and they're, you know, they're the pilot and I, you know.
10: Or if they came from Colorado recently. Or.
9: Well, let's not get there, I guess Mike would say, or Texas. Anyway, so the fear of the unknown, the future, finances, relationships, I mean, it can be paralyzing when there's fear of giants, things that seem to be way over our heads.
10: Right.
9: And today we're going to study one of the most fascinating stories, I think, of giants, is when they have to go to the promised land. Moses has delivered the people from Egypt, but now they have to cross over to the other side and take it over. And I mean, I think that these people of Israel, man, they were very fearful and about everything, you know? Just like us.
10: Just like us, exactly. It's not like they're worse than us down on them or anything.
9: It's just because all the time we hear, don't fear, don't fear, don't fear. Mm-hmm. And in this case, God says, look, the outcome is assured. Wouldn't you love to have an outcome is assured in your life? Then God says already, I took care of it.
10: Absolutely.
9: Yeah, that's the hard part when, you know.
10: And then we actually have to sit still, though, and do nothing.
9: Exactly.
10: When the outcome is assured. Exactly.
9: So we're going to start in Numbers chapter 13, verses 2 and 3, if you want to read it.
10: Yeah.
9: It's a very interesting beginning here.
11: The Lord said to Moses, send some men to explore the land of Canaan, which I am giving to the Israelites.
9: Yeah, there's the assured
11: giving.
9: Outcome.
11: Yeah, it's done. I'm giving it to you.
9: Yes.
11: And from each ancestral tribe, send one of its leaders. So at the Lord's command, Moses sent them out from the desert of Paran. All of them were leaders of the Israelites. And then there's a huge list of a bunch of names I can't pronounce.
9: Yeah. Well, and this is one person per tribe. And this is not go see if we can possess the land. It's go decide the strategy, look around, because God already has given us the land, is assured. So nobody should have had a reason to fear. Now, before we go on, let's make a very interesting point here. On verse 8, we are told who is the person from the tribe of Ephraim. His name is Hoshea, the son of Nun or Nun.
10: Yep.
9: But nobody knows who Hoshea is because Moses does something very weird when we're done with the list.
10: Yeah.
9: He decides to change one of those
10: things. Yeah, in verse 16, he says...

0: These are the names of the men Moses sent to explore the land. Moses gave Hoshea, son of Nun, the name of Joshua.
1: Yeah, so we have a name change.
0: Yeah. Why him?
1: Yes.
0: And what's the significance of Joshua versus Hoshea?
1: You know, names are very important in the Bible because they had to do with

0: airport name change because Joshua will become very significant for the history of Israel. And he had to remember that if he was going to cross to the promised land, he had to remember Yahweh was the one saving. He didn't have the tools. He didn't have the power. It was going to be the Lord.
1: He was going to be leading, but really it was the Lord leading. Yes, the Lord is the one who saves.
0: I think prophetically, Moses changed this name, you know, because of course, this will become a very important name later on in the Bible too, but Joshua needed to know where the power came from.
1: Right.
0: You know, so now they are all going for 40 days. And I love when they come back, their reports, because they bring all the things that they were expecting in the promised land. Verse 23, they came to the valley of Eshcol. From there, they cut down a branch with a single cluster of grapes and they carried it on a pole.
1: That's crazy. I mean, like, how big are those grapes?
0: Yes, they carried it on a pole, a single cluster. They brought figs, pomegranates, and you can almost see the whole people of Israel jumping up and down, going, woohoo, woohoo, we're going into the land. But then comes their report.
1: Yeah.
0: And this is probably one of the most depressing reports I've ever heard, because these people can't think anything positive.
1: Yeah. Well, they were telling the truth in their minds.
0: What does that mean? Yeah. And what does that mean?
1: Because to them, they were telling exactly what they saw.
0: Who's they? So we have
1: everybody but Joshua and Caleb.
0: Yeah, we have 10 spies that see everything negative and they say, the grapes are big, but
1: there's giants in the land. And, you know, we went out there and it flows with milk and honey and it has great fruit, but the people are powerful. The cities are fortified. They're very large.
0: Yeah.
1: Oh, we even saw the descendants of Anak. Yes. Oh, no.
0: Yes.
1: The giants.
0: Yes. Well, I'm glad you're mentioning this because in the Bible, we are taught many things. And one of those things is that we can reinforce the positive or the negative of any situation. Mm-hmm. You know, you see the
1: glass. And it goes that way really fast.
0: Yes, because you reinforce it. One of the best advices I've ever got was from a senior pastor that I was under when I started ministry. And he said to me, Elizabeth, never forget this. That which you will give energy to, you will empower. Mm-hmm. So you choose what side of reality you're going to give energy to.
1: Yeah.
0: And you would empower that.
1: Yeah, what you think about, right?
0: Yes, because it reinforces and it grows bigger and greater.
1: What you spend your time on.
0: Yes, like when you go to a garden of roses, you can say, wow, these are beautiful roses. Look at the color. Look at the scents. Or you can go,
1: ouch, look at the thorns.
0: Exactly.
1: I just poked myself. Can you believe how big that is?
0: Exactly. That's because perception is the interpretation of reality.
1: Right.
0: And you can choose to perceive the positive or the negative in the same situation. That's why two people can respond so differently to the same situation.
1: Right. Yeah, and obviously, in this case, it was 10 versus 2.
0: Yes.
1: And most of them were seeing
0: negative.
1: And they were focusing on themselves.
0: Yes.
1: Right?
0: And you were reading some verses here now, but if we look at reinforcing loop of fear, tell us some of these things that get bigger and bigger and bigger. First, they're focusing on the negative.
1: Yeah, they focus on the negative, and then they start to distort the negative, right?
0: Yeah, the earth is going to devour us. And it looks like a movie.
1: And then all of a sudden, they start wishing for death. It was better that we died than come here for these guys to destroy us, and they're going to, you know, torture us, and oh my goodness.
0: Yes.
1: And then they start to what? Blame God.
0: Yes.
1: It's God's fault. Yeah, Why did he lead us out here?
0: Well, I hope our listeners
1: Why did he take us out of Egypt? I was better being a slave.
0: I hope that our listeners, if you're listening and you're driving, don't read now. But when you get home, read chapters 14, 13 and 14 to see this reinforcing loop that Chris is talking about. Eventually, they rebel against God and then they want to kill Moses.
1: Yeah.
0: You know? So this is from a little fear to a humongous giant of fear.
1: From being told, God's giving us the land. It's done.
0: Exactly.
1: All of a sudden now, we want to kill our leader.
0: Exactly. And actually, if you read chapter 14, you know, Caleb and Joshua are having the same reinforcing loop, but the other way, towards faith.
1: Mm-hmm.
0: They're saying, no, we have to get into, he has given us the land. Let's focus on, if we read 7 and 8 of chapter 14.
1: Yeah, it says, and let's start here in 6. Joshua, son of Nun, and Caleb, son of Jephunneh, who were among those who had explored the land, tore their clothes.
0: Mm-hmm.
1: They're distraught about this.
0: Yeah, yeah.
1: And said to the entire Israelite assembly, the land we passed through and explored is exceedingly good.
0: yeah, let's focus on the positive.
1: It's exceedingly good. The Lord is pleased with us. He will lead us into the land. So immediately they're focusing on what?
0: On God's power.
1: On God's power.
0: Give it to us.
1: Instead of themselves.
0: Yes.
1: It's a land flowing with milk and honey.
0: Yes.
1: And he will give it to us.
0: Yeah. And then in verse 9, they said, do not rebel against the Lord and do not fear the people of the land.
1: Do not be afraid.
0: Yes.
1: There we go again.
0: Yes. Don't be afraid. Their protection.

0: has been removed from them. The Lord is with us. Do not fear them. But the congregation didn't want to have anything
1: and
0: to do.
1: And what I love is instead of like them saying, you know, these people are going to swallow us up.
0: No, they
1: what are they saying? No, no, no.
0: We're going to swallow them up.
1: The land will swallow them up.
0: Yes, yeah, because God is with us.
1: Mm-hmm.
0: See, I think the principle of the fact that that which you give energy to, you empower in your mind, is a very, very important one. Unfortunately, the people of Israel decided to go with the 10 spies. They rebelled against the Lord. They did not go into the land. And because they had spent 40 days spying, then God said, 1 year per day that you didn't trust me.
1: Yeah.
0: These periods of 40 days are very common in the Bible, is the period that is given to see if you're going to trust that God can actually deliver you.
1: Yeah.
0: And so they ended up...
1: And you believe those are literal...
0: Yes.
1: Literal times.
0: Well, and they have meaning. We have 40 years. We have 40 days of Jesus in the desert. We have 40 days of the flood, 40 days of Jonah preaching. This has to do with the fact that, will you trust me?
1: Yeah.
0: And they didn't trust. So they spent 40 years in the desert.
1: Yeah. And so that's just their consequences of not trusting. It's going to take you this long now how to learn how to trust.
0: Yes, exactly. And, you know, I hope that you know that... this is the way God teaches us to grow in grace. I mean, he's with us. He has already assured the outcome. We already know the end of our story. But he actually encourages us to grow in grace so that we reinforce the positive side of things.
1: And even if we fail and we don't trust, it's not like we're smitten and wiped out.
0: No.
1: And he says, I'm done with you.
0: No, he says, remember who I am.
1: I'm giving you this trial now to teach you.
0: We got
1: some time to work on this now and try and get through this.
0: Yeah, it's very important that the name Joshua in the Hebrew is the same name as Jesus in the Greek. That's why when the angel comes in Matthew chapter 1, verse 21, and tells them what the name of Jesus would be, he says, you shall name him Jesus because he shall save his people from their sin. Remember that Joshua or Yeshua or Jesus means Yahweh saves. And it's because we are supposed to concentrate on God's ability to save us through Jesus and not on our own strength.
1: Yeah.
0: So if you have
1: very,
0: an advice,
1: very key.
0: If you have an advice for our listeners, what would it be?
1: Don't talk to God about the size of your giants, but talk to the giants about the size of your God.
0: Oh man, if we could all remember that, instead of focusing on the size of our giants, let's tell our giants, let me tell you about the size
1: of
0: my
1: our God.
0: And you know, this is the way we understand salvation. Don't talk to God so much about what you're afraid. Talk to your fears about your God.
1: Amen.
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0: Are you in need of freedom? 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Jesus truly set me free. I hope you choose the same.
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1: It's Crazy Money Day. Hi, I'm Chuck Bentley with my money life from Crown. In 1969, bank teller John Conrad walked out of a bank with $215,000 in cash, then disappeared. For more than 50 years, he lived under a false identity, successfully avoiding capture. Only at the end of his life did he reveal who he really was. Imagine spending half a century looking over your shoulder. That's a high price to pay for money. The lesson isn't simply that crime doesn't pay. It's that money gained without integrity never brings the peace it promises. Proverbs 10:2 says, "Ill-gotten treasures have no lasting value, but righteousness delivers from death." Financial shortcuts may appear attractive. 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True wealth is measured by the integrity with which we earn it, manage it, and use it to honor the Lord. 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
3: This is Shauna on Johnny Erickson Tada Sharing Hope. Have you ever been in a tight spot where there is no room to turn? Johnny and Ken sure have. Listen to Johnny share about it now.
4: We understand what it means to be in that tight spot, that narrow place, that difficult situation where there's no room to turn. And you have been there too. Like, even though you are the peacemaker in your family, conflicts just seem to get worse. Or try as you may, your paycheck doesn't seem to cover your rent, utilities, and groceries. Another tight, narrow place? How about struggling with chronic pain? But all the side effects from more medication only makes it harder. So what do you do when you are in that narrow place where there seems to be no options, no solutions, no way out? Well, I've wondered that myself many times, what with balancing paralysis, breathing problems, pain issues, finding enough helpers, so much more. And believe me, when I get in those tight spots, I can literally feel panic rising, like, oh my goodness, how is this going to work? What if things don't pan out? How will I manage without people to help me this weekend? What if this pain doesn't go away by tomorrow? And if you're resonating with any of this, then you need to listen to this telling passage from Numbers chapter 22, verse 26, to set the scene. Balaam, remember him, Balaam? He's saddled his donkey and has gone off to curse God's people. But as he heads down the road with a hedge on one side and a wall on the other, his path becomes more narrow and he finds himself in a tight spot. And what does Numbers chapter 22 say? It says this, the angel of the Lord moved on ahead and stood in a narrow place where there was no room to turn, either to the right or to the left. Wow. Now, okay, laying aside for the moment Balaam's evil scheme, this verse really speaks to us. And it should speak to you, really, because God understands the tight, narrow places. He has, in fact, been in that tight spot himself. And this should not only give you confidence, but hope. Because maybe today you are in that narrow place. It's hard. It's a hard place that God literally has led you into. A difficult place in life full of impossibilities, as though your path has narrowed to a wall on one side and a hedge closing in on the other. And if you were honest, it feels panicky, doesn't it? Because it is a heartbreaking, challenging place with no room to turn to the right or to the left, and you feel so alone. But according to Numbers chapter 22, you are not alone. It's not a place where there's only room for the painful problem. Because read that verse again, the angel of the Lord, that is the very presence of God himself, stands in that narrow place. And as the saying goes, if God has brought you to it, he's going to bring you through it. How can that be? Because with God, all things are possible, even in, especially in, impossible situations. Believe me, I've experienced it time and again. God coming through, God redeeming, God answering, God leading me up and out of it all.
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0: When Christians demonstrate lives of integrity on the job, they become that living word witness to those around them that is stronger than any words they can ever say. I'm Mary Lohman of the Christian Working Woman, and my topic this week is integrity in the marketplace. It's become a bottom line issue for companies and organizations that recognize the benefits of integrity. But for a Christian, a life of integrity is a top line issue. We are committed to doing the right thing because that's what Jesus would do. Now, what I'd like to do is take two case studies where integrity is at stake and ask what's the biblical way to deal with it. Here's case number one. Your departmental manager is not liked by any of the employees. She's unfair, discourteous, and incompetent. Everyone in the department talks about her in derogatory ways all the time. You've been a part of that malicious talk at times, but you've decided that you don't want to be a part of that character assassination any longer. How will you keep from getting caught up in this office gossip? Here's a biblical principle to remember, Ephesians 4:29. Do not let any unwholesome talk come out of your mouths, but only what is helpful for building others up according to their needs, that it may benefit those who listen. I will grant you that in the world's view, gossip and backbiting would most likely not be considered unethical behavior, but God's word makes it clear that it is. No unwholesome talk out of our mouths. That's the standard. This is not a moving standard. It remains steadfast regardless of the circumstances. Now, how would you handle a situation where others are talking about the boss behind his or her back? Here are some suggestions. Get up and leave if you possibly can. Do it quietly. Try not to call attention to it, but walk away if you can. Someone may notice, but that's okay. If walking away is not an option, try changing the subject. Just find another topic and start in rather assertively, talking about something else that's harmless and not derogatory. But do it as gently as you can. And then I would add, don't be afraid to say, I don't think it's right to talk behind her back. Or perhaps, have you ever talked with her about this? There may be occasions when you'll have to state your objections. Again, do it gently and non-judgmentally as you can, but you shouldn't be afraid to stand up for what you think is right. Tomorrow, we'll look at another real-life issue of integrity that you may face on your job. Did you know that the Christian Working Woman has a podcast? Just search for Walking Worthy on your favorite podcast platform and join me again tomorrow for the Christian Working Woman.
1: Remember as a kid, your mom or dad would say, "I told you so." If you're like me, it probably didn't inspire warm fuzzies in your relationship, did it? Hi, I'm Mark Gregston with Parenting Today's Teens. When you made mistakes, you didn't want to hear your mom and dad rub it in. And your kids don't want to feel shame from you when they've made mistakes either. When they've messed up, beware of using comments like, "You should have listened," "I hope you learned your lesson," or "I told you so." 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They already know they made a mistake. Instead, stay quiet. 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Maybe you'll be the one to break the generational saying, "I told you so."
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3: With SRN News, I'm Rich Thomason in Washington. A job market rebound takes the experts by surprise.
4: The U.S. economy added a surprising 162,000 jobs in August, a solid rebound from July's decline, and a result that beat many economists' expectations. The Labor Department says the unemployment rate held at a low 4.1%, underscoring what supporters of President Trump call a durable jobs recovery market by strong job security for Americans already in the workforce. The report also included encouraging revisions to earlier data. Employment totals for June and July were revised upward by a combined 55,000 jobs. That means the labor market was stronger than first reported into August. Bernie Bennett, Washington.
3: It's a record that is hitting truckers especially hard. The price of diesel fuel has hit a record high in the U.S., now averaging $5.85 per gallon, according to AAA. Vice President Vance says he wouldn't call the U.S. conflict with Iran a war. Quoting Vance, right now, there is no active shooting.
5: Vice President Vance addressed questions and blamed really any lingering problems on the Iranians shooting at ships in the Gulf. He certainly sounded much more upbeat, and he sounded very much more confident than we've heard from officials in recent months and weeks that the United States can get those ships through the Strait of Hormuz and that ultimately we'll see gas prices going down.
3: The BBC's Baron DeBusman in Washington. Jurors in the Lindsey Clancy murder trial, they're back at work this morning, day seven of deliberations. The jury has twice said that it cannot reach a verdict on whether the Massachusetts mother was criminally responsible for killing her three young children. The jury foreman told the judge that one juror is refusing to follow the court's instructions on reasonable doubt. After repeating his instructions on reasonable doubt, the judge ordered the jury get back to work. On Wall Street, the Dow down 250 points, NASDAQ off 49. This is SRN News.
6: When does good enough actually happen? Will we know it when we see it? How will we know we're there? When will we be happy as individuals with our looks or our size or our level of achievement? Why does the measuring stick for beauty, success, and happiness seem to just grow taller and more unattainable? No matter how hard we reach for it, it's easy to fall into that trap of thinking we need to keep working toward beauty to finally be good enough. 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We were not only made in God's image and likeness, but we were made exactly as He intended. And as the saying goes, God doesn't make junk. And in case we need an additional reminder, we read in Ecclesiastes chapter 3, verse 11. 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In God's eyes, we are all beautiful. 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
3: Male golfers winning a lot of female golf tournaments in Canada.
7: Rachel Elser and Veronica Ivy, two men who are living as women, have taken the trophies at the Fort McMurray Club Championship, the Mescanaw Ladies Open, the BC Mid Amateur, and the BC Mid Master this summer. Outrageous Building, led by the group Women and Girls Alberta, which is calling on Canadian tournament authorities to bar males from competing against females. Most major international sports governing bodies are doing just that. Michael Harrington reporting.
3: A Chinese lawyer who defended a prominent underground church in Beijing has fled to Taiwan and is seeking asylum following mounting pressure from Chinese authorities on her law firm. Ruth Wang says Chinese authorities have told her that she and her colleagues must dissolve the firm or have it shut down. A year ago, 18 members of the Zion Church, including its founder, Pastor Ezra Jin, were arrested in one of China's largest crackdowns on a single church in decades. SRN News. This didn't take long.
8: President Trump has named Adam Tell as the acting Army Secretary, effective immediately following the sudden departure of Dan Driscoll amid reports of tensions with Defense Secretary Pete Hegseth. Tell is currently Assistant Secretary at the Army Office of Civil Works, where he's been since August of 2025. Before that, he worked mostly for Republican lawmakers, was Chief of Staff for Senator Bill Hagerty of Tennessee, and served during Trump's first term as a Special Assistant to the President for Legislative Affairs. Jennifer King, Washington.
3: Elon Musk has sent dozens of self-driving cyber cabs, no steering wheels, no brake pedals, onto the streets of Austin, Texas. He's confident Americans will embrace the new technology, getting over any fears of leaving the driving to someone or something else. Musk plans to introduce the self-driving cyber cabs to cities all around the country. More details, srnnews.com.
9: 1 Peter 5, verses 6 and 7 reveals God's plan for daily life. 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
2: Welcome, welcome. Thank you so much for spending this time with me. Today, we're talking about considering motives for your time. And I'm reading from the little book, Secrets of Success for Women by Karen Whiting on time. Paul changed his plans to go to Corinth. He followed God's redirection and went to Macedonia. Paul questioned his motives. Were they worldly or according to God's wisdom? You can read about this in 2 Corinthians 1, 12 through 23. When I plan this, do I do it lightly or do I make my plans in a worldly manner so that in the same breath I say, yes, yes, and no, no? That's from 2 Corinthians 1, 17. So consider your motives, good reasons. It is clearly God's will. It is my passion. It is an activity that includes my loved ones. It helps me grow and it fits my goals and missions. Bad reasons may be selfish motives such as I will gain this if I do it. I will be the center of attention. I just can't say no to this person. I don't trust that anyone else can do it right. I will feel guilty if I say no. It gives me control or power. Or the desire to feel needed. So as you're really examining yourself and thinking, okay, how do I find the motive of what I want to do or why I do what I do? So you need to take time and write down why you should say yes or why you might say no. And then also read your own personal mission statement and goals. Another thing is doing what we call Benjamin Franklin, where you divide the paper into two columns, and in the left column, you write the reasons why to accept the commitment, and in the right column, you write reasons why to decline. Of course, you do all of this with prayer, and then you can have some guilt diffusers. These guilt diffusers are really good tools because it helps you not feel so guilty if you've had to say no or if you've had to make a different decision. One of them could be hug every family member. Ask God to heal what has caused you to feel guilt. Ask your family to express joy that you said no. Believe God wants someone else to do it. Pray for those who committed to the activity. And then reflect on Matthew 6, 33 through 34. You can never go wrong when you reflect on the scriptures. So again, in synopsis, three ways to make wise choices, gather information, analyze it, and then apply and evaluate it. Amen. If we all did that, how stress-free our life would be. So we're going to pray for Adele Fallet. Adele Fallet is seeking a job and was looking for one before the lockdown. And now since then, he's gone to interviews, but no callbacks. So very discouraged, Adele Fallet. We'll pray for you that you get a job. So let's go into our prayer time. Dear Heavenly Father, we thank you for the opportunity of prayer. We thank you that you do care how we spend our time and help us to spend it wisely. Lord, I hold up to Adele Fallet and his desire for a job and his inability to find one so far. Please be with him. I also hold up to Sarah, who has, is just grieving. She's grieving because her cat has passed away that she had since she was a teenager. Her grandmother has died, and also now her grandfather died this week. So she has a lot of sorrow in her life. Just be a comfort to her. And Lord, we pray for a family who is struggling in their marriage, that you can send healing to that marriage. I've seen it so many times, Lord, and I just praise you every time I see healing in a marriage, because I know it's only by your grace, and I just thank you for that. Lord, we pray for our nation. We pray for the fires in California, and

will be here and that our what we have to say will resonate with our listeners. All this I pray in thy holy name. Amen. Ta-da! So today we're going to make a clay frog in our arts and crafts section, and I've put a video there how to make it. And the way I teach a child to make something with a video is I have the materials myself, they have their materials, and then we pause the video. So we make sure that when it starts out with balls of clay, we have all the little balls of clay, and we're using green, white, and black. So you can use regular clay and just tell them you're going to make all different color frogs. Or you can make some Play-Doh, and I forget which board I have the best recipe for Play-Doh in, but I'll tell you, I make Play-Doh all the time. It's basically, you know, you need a little cream of tartar, but that's the only ingredient that's specifically different than just regular household stuff that you might have. So I'll try to find and put my Play-Doh recipe right by my clay frog recipe. So my idea today is just have fun making a frog. It helps students follow directions. You can incorporate spheres and cones in making the frog because you need all those parts. You can also talk about dividing, you know, so I would give them a little plastic knife so when they make their little balls, they can again divide their ball in half, and now they have a half of a sphere. Use the regular terminology for these geometric shapes as much as you can, and just have fun learning. Curriculum Corner. Well, we've been kind of going through the day's schedule, and one of the subjects that often gets overlooked is social studies on the elementary level. And social studies begins almost every year with the studying of maps, safety, directions, your neighborhood, your community, and then it builds out to regions. I sometimes like to start with regions and build down, you know, so we start by learning the continents, and then after we learn all of the continents, we come to the United States, and we learn a lot about our state. It is interesting to note that social studies, our students tend to score high in that, you know, whereas math, our students tend to score lower. And I think it's because we inherently teach a lot of social studies in our everyday living. When our children see the GPS giving us directions, you know, they see that map there. And they understand, or they begin to recognize, you know, the sun comes up in the east and sets in the west and then north, south. And they just have such a fascination about it that they tend to score well. So you as a educator have to just provide interesting material and a rich environment and a lot of experiential learning with social studies. Right now, I'm working in my elementary grades. We are learning how to read a map, and we are learning how to follow directions, and then incorporates, you know, following directions first time given. So we have some fun games about going east, west, north, south, or up, down. I have lots of little compasses so we can actually do some orienteering. And then I ask them to draw a map of their bedroom, and that's always a very fun activity for them to do. So when you have these regular assignments that you need to do, see how you can connect it to everyday life. Well, that concludes the Curriculum Corner, and I think I have time here for maybe one parent question. Questions parents ask. This one is an interesting question. Grace is asking how for some easy Bible verses for 8-year-old and 5-year-old to memorize. So I thought back to when I was 7 years old, and some of the memory verses I learned then. And of course, we learned the King James Version. We learned Jesus increased in wisdom and stature and in favor with God and man. Now, doesn't the King James Version have a nice
lilt to it. Very

0: poetic when you think about it. Jesus increased in wisdom and stature and in favor with God and man. And then another verse was, you know, for God so loved the world that he gave his only begotten son, that whomsoever should believe in him shall not perish but have everlasting life. We also learned the Psalms. The Lord is my shepherd, I shall not want. He maketh me to lie down in green pastures. He leadeth me beside the still waters. I think it's a great opportunity for a parent to look at what Bible stories they're teaching and then match it up to simple promises. For I know the plans I have for you, declares the Lord, Jeremiah 29:11. And those are the things that will stay with your children for a lifetime. Well, that's my advice. Please stay tuned for our interview. It's going to be a great one. So in the second half of the show, we are going to talk to Anne White. She is internationally known and a respected Bible teacher. And there's a couple of places you might want to go. She has an app called CFL Bible. And this is the first Bible that is fully female voiced. Very cool. Or you can go to courageforlife.org. That's her website. And both of those you can look at during the break here and get ready for the interview that we will come back to. We'll be right back.
1: This is Kim with my daily diary for health class, reporting what I did today to keep myself healthy. Today I ate an apple. Yes, I know. Eating an apple each day doesn't make you healthy. But when I ate that apple, I didn't eat something that would make me unhealthy. I didn't eat candy. I didn't eat something with a lot of fat in it, like a piece of meat or foods made with a bunch of butter or oil. I didn't eat refined foods like white rice or white flour that don't have anything healing in them. So eating an apple is only part of the picture. What I didn't eat is just as important. I also ate a lot of fruits and vegetables. These foods have a ton of healing stuff in them, like vitamins, nutrients, and complex carbohydrates. I learned in class that complex carbohydrates, which are found in whole plant foods, are a lot healthier than simple carbohydrates, like those found in refined foods. So I eat mostly whole foods, like fruits and vegetables, not refined foods that come in cans or packages. How does this make me healthy? Well, many of my friends are kind of fat. Okay, they're very fat. Fat isn't healthy. But because I eat mostly whole foods, I'm not fat. Because I'm not giving my body anything to turn into fat, like all those calories or fatty foods. My body has the foods it needs to stay healthy and nothing more. So, when you see me eating an apple, don't just say, "Hey, Kim is eating an apple." Instead say, "Hey, look, Kim isn't eating sugary candies or foods with a lot of fat in them." See what I mean?
2: God has given us everything we need to be healthy inside and out. During Creation Week, He established a health plan for every creature on earth. To learn more about healthy living and about the God who created us all, go to kidsbibleinfo.com. 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
0: Welcome, Anne, to our show. I'm going to just share with our listeners a little bit about you. She is known for going through life in a self-reliance way, full of hope. She's empowered by her personal relationship with God. She is strong and courageous, and she has written a devotional that will lead you to 90 days of a transformational journey to know God more personally, to understand His words clearly, and to apply His truth fully. So between her devotional book, the app CFL Bible, and the Courage for Life website, you can learn more about Anne, but we're going to learn about her now. So start at the very beginning.
3: Rose, thank you so much for having me here today. It's great to be with you and your audience. And the beginning starts a few years back, like in my childhood. So I wasn't saved until I was 19 years old. But after getting saved, I really didn't get discipled. You know, so often we lead people to the Lord, which is a critical component in everyone's life, that they have a personal relationship and that moment of surrender.

0: surrender when we give our lives over to God. But what's next? And so often, when you receive Christ, you don't know what's next. And so someone comes alongside you to help disciple you. And so that was kind of the journey that I was on. And for about 20 years, I was an every Sunday Christian, you know, would be taking my Bible into church and loved the message, felt great when I left, but it didn't last that long. And so if we don't engage in God and His Word on a daily basis, we kind of lose that power.
1: Was it like a tipping point, or did it gradually sink in for you? How did you come to that point where now you had been discipled and were able to disciple?
0: Yes. Well, as a child, I grew up in a very dysfunctional home. Loved my mother and father, but they had a lot of brokenness in their life. And so brought that into, obviously, their marriage and then into the family. And so as a child, I grew up with a lot of fear, a lot of dysfunction, you know, a lot of fear of anger, a lot of fear of emotional abuse. And so I carried that all throughout the rest of my life. And so for so many years, I based every decision that I made around what I was afraid of, whether I was afraid that this person mm-hmm. might get angry, or this person might abandon me or reject me, abuse or whatever. And so I would base my decisions, my life decisions, on fear rather than faith. So I kind of just kept going through my life, and I tried to pour more Jesus on those wounds, and that really helped to heal some of the immediate pain, but it didn't completely heal the wounds that were still deep down inside that I'd never dealt with. So I drug those around with me for years and years and years until I finally got to the breaking point.
1: And so many times, breaking points can lead to terrible decisions, and I'm hoping that's not the case with you. Do you mind sharing your breaking point with us?
0: I don't mind at all. Matter of fact, you know, when I came to that breaking point, God told me I finally came to the end of myself, where my self-reliance was no longer holding my head above, being able to hold me above that drowning point. So God said, okay, it's time to get truthful and transparent. And those are words that are very frightening for Christians.
1: Yeah.
0: We're afraid to be judged. We're afraid to be fully known in so many ways. But I heard God say, it's time to bring this out into the open. Whatever you uncover, I will cover. Whatever you leave covered is going to eventually become uncovered anyway. So it was time to get real. And at 46 years old, I finally came out with the truth. And I talk about it and tell my whole story in the book Courage for Life. But I was over in Israel at the time, and I hit the floor. It was supposed to be the dream trip of a lifetime, and it was, but I was so falling apart on the inside. I finally just hit my knees and said, Lord, you've got to take over. I don't even know what to do next. I don't even know how to get up. And He said, I want you to write down the truth of your life and what's going on in your life. And I want you to take it down to your pastor and his wife that you've known for 15 years, you've traveled with, and they think everything's perfect in your life. And I want you to let them know what's really going on and ask them to pray for you. So I did.
1: Wow. Now, did you have any physical symptoms like anxiety or mm-hmm. depression?
0: Absolutely.
1: So you need to read the book to find out.
0: Yes.
1: So the book, She Is Strong and Courageous.
0: That's my most recent book. So the first book I wrote was Courage for Life, and it tells my story of when I went from fear-based decision-making to faith-based decision-making, where I allowed God to come in and give me the courage to embrace true faith and a true walk with Him, and it completely transformed my life. She Is Strong and Courageous is something that I absolutely love, because I think we can inspire one another and encourage one another with our courageous faith stories. So that's what this 90-day devotional is based on.
1: So, and all of this is at courageforlife.org. Our listeners can go there and see all of this. So when you, hit your knees and couldn't get up, what was your first step in recovering or in gaining that faith faith-filled life as opposed to fear-filled life?
0: Sure. So my pastor and his wife actually helped me at the time find a counselor that could help me and help our family be restored. And this counselor was a theologian, had a biblical background, wonderful pastor, but he also had a psychology degree and background, so he understood how to help people heal with God at the very foundation of it, but help them heal from some of the mental and emotional scars that they've drug around from their childhood. And so that's where it all began, the healing part.
1: Yeah, sometimes our faith can be the biggest deterrent in getting help.
0: Absolutely.
1: Because we're told, if you're depressed, it's evil spirits, just pray and they'll go away. Mm-hmm. Or if you're making a bad decision, well, just pray and make a good decision. And so I really appreciate you bringing that out. I want to talk a little bit about your ministry to the prison system. And I only have a few minutes left in this interview, but and we can take it up again, but maybe start. So how did you get involved with the prison ministry?
0: So after going through all the counseling and really being able to embrace God's truth, freedom, after I dealt with some of those mental health issues that I was struggling from, the depression, the anxiety, and the past pain, I realized I needed to help other women out there, whether they were sitting in church pews, which 50% of our women in church pews have dealt with abuse in their life at some point in time and may still be in it. And yet I asked God, I said, there's at-risk women out here that I know you want me to reach, and I need to reach them not only with your message and your foundation, but let them know that they can be healed of those inner scars as well. So I just left my hands open and said, God, lead me to the at-risk women that you want me to reach. And he began to open the doors into our state prison systems on a state level. And we go in and we have a mental health and biblically based curriculum that we train volunteers. We provide all of this for free to our institutions. We're in 3 states now and working with the federal government to go into our federal women's prisons. And so it's continuing to grow. So God just opened those doors. I was willing to go into the streets wherever he wanted me to go, and he opened the doors behind razor wires.
1: Yes. Well, we're coming to the end of this interview, but I do feel so encouraged because I think so many women think, what can I possibly do? And they don't really need to worry about that. They need to be humble. They need to make sure that they're whole, and God then will use them in a mighty way.
0: Oh, absolutely, he will.
1: Yes.
0: And I hope your listeners will come to find out more about us. 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And definitely download our audio Bible app.
1: Yes.
0: It's a wonderful app at CFL Bible or Courage for Life Bible.
1: Yes.
0: On Apple and Android devices.
1: Okay, well, there you have it. I've come to the end, and I have one last thing to say, and that is God bless.
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1: But Jesus is stronger than the evil one. He's more powerful than any of his greatest temptations, more mightier than his strongest appeals. Jesus is King of Kings. Jesus is Lord of Lords. Jesus is our mighty warrior in battle.
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1: God loves to do the impossible. God loves it when in our weakness, in our frailty, we approach our giants in the name of Jesus. You see, doubt robs God of his ability to deal with the situation. Faith opens the door for God to work a miracle. There is one thing that limits God's ability to deliver us from the giants we face. It's doubt and unbelief. You remember in Psalm 78, verse 41, there's a very unusual text. Can you limit the illimitable one? Can you limit the illimitable one? In describing Psalm 78, verse 41, if you have your Bible, turn to it. If not, we can look at it on the screen. Psalm 78, verse 41. Can you limit the illimitable one? Psalm 78 is the description of Israel wandering in the wilderness. And it shows how Israel's unbelief kept them from entering into the promised land. God wanted them to go into the promised land, but as the result of their unbelief, their doubt of God's power, because they saw the giants and didn't see the power of God, because they saw the formidable armies and they didn't recognize that God's angels could have delivered them, verse 41 says, yet again and again, this Psalm 78, they tempted God and limited the Holy One of Israel. What did they do? What's that word that's so key in that text? They did what to the Holy One of Israel? They did what? Limited him. How did they limit the Holy One of Israel? They limit the Holy One of Israel by their doubt, by their unbelief. So when we face our giants, we limit what God can do by doubt and unbelief. Hebrews chapter 3, verse 19. Hebrews 3 and verse 19. For every giant that we face, God will strengthen us to face the giant. Does this mean that God is always going to miraculously heal us? No. Does this mean that God is always going to miraculously, when we need money, send a $1 million in the mail and we can win the lottery? Not at all. The health, wealth, and prosperity gospel is not the gospel at all. It is humanism. But what does it mean when Scripture says that God is going to enable us to face the giants? Here's what that means. That God is going to strengthen us for whatever problem we face, and either he is going to solve the problem or he's going to give us the courage to deal with it. Look at Hebrews chapter 3, verse 19. Doubt and unbelief rob God of what God wants to do. Faith opens the door for the miracle of God, either in our own hearts or in the circumstance. Hebrews chapter 3, verse 19. Why did they not enter the promised land? So we see that they could not enter in because of what? Unbelief. A negative mindset of doubt and unbelief limits what God wants to do for us. During those times of life, when the giant seems so large, it is well to remember that God is our giant slayer. Amen. During those times of life, when the problem seems unsolvable, it's important to remember that there's no unsolvable problems for God. No challenge is too great for God to handle. No difficulty is too difficult for him to unravel. Matthew 19, verse 26, when we face our giants, we say with God, read it off the screen with me, Matthew 19, verse 26, reading together. With men, this is what? This is what? But with God, all things are what? Do you believe it? Is God a giant slayer? I love what it says in the book, My Life Today, page 181. My Life Today, 181. Worry is blind and cannot discern the future. But Jesus sees the end from the beginning. In every difficulty, in how many difficulties, everybody? How many difficulties? Every difficulty. He has a way prepared to bring relief. Our Heavenly Father has 1,000 ways to provide for us, of which we know nothing. Those who accept the one principle of making the service and honor of

God supreme, will find perplexities vanish in a plain path before their feet. How many ways does God have to solve our problems? How many ways? A thousand we don't see. Let me give you a very simple illustration of this that took place when we were building this church a number of years ago, 2015, 2016. We're getting ready for our grand opening of the church. We had sent out our invitations. We needed one final inspection. So the inspector came through, looked at the church, and then he walked out in the parking lot and he walked out on the road. And he saw the light out there. A car had hit it. It was knocked down. And he said, I can't give you the permit for your grand opening because you own those lights out there. I said, wait a minute. Those lights are on the road. He said, did you know that you own half the road? Because it's a private road and your church owns half the road. I thought, well, I'm going to put up a toll booth if we own half that road. We need a little extra for the church. And so anyway, that's what he said to me. He said, you own half the road. And he said, we can't give you. Now, you don't go down to Lowe's and buy a light pole that looks like this. Let me show you the light pole. Here's the light pole we need. So we need a light pole like this. You don't go down to Lowe's and say, I want a light pole. They don't have them there. You don't go down. So I'm thinking, Lord, we can't open. We got to open in 5 days. How many ways does God have to solve our problems? How many ways? 1,000. So I begin to pray. And it's good to make friends with people. So I made friends. I had made friends previously with the manager of this whole shopping center. I knew her well. I knew her by name. I knew I had her personal phone number. So I called her. I said, look, I'm in a real problem. I said, where can I purchase a light pole like that? We need a light pole. And this is a giant for us. We're going to open our church. We have all these people coming. She said, Pastor Mark, something very strange happened. She said, you know that store right next to Giant over there? She said, nobody rented it, and we are using that as a storage place. And she said, I don't know why this happened, but the other day I walked in there, and there was one light pole on the floor. One light pole on the floor. And she said, Pastor Mark, here is the combination to the lock. Go down and take that light pole. It's my gift to your church. So I called the guys up that were working on the church, and I said, don't wait. I'll meet you at that store. I know the combination. We're getting that light pole. And here it is, the day we got the light pole, and now you're going to see the next picture, the day the light pole is up. Look, that was a giant for me. You may say it was a little giant, but we had this church ready to open. God, it was God's illustration to me that when we face our giants, God has 1,000 ways to solve that problem. Did God know that that light pole was in that store all the time? Did God know that? Did we know that that light pole was there? I had no, absolutely no clue that that light pole was there. But God knew that light pole was there. Do you know the solution to the problems you face? You don't know them. But we can trust God in every possible situation, because God knows the end from the beginning. Why did God wait to the last minute to reveal where that light pole was? Because God wanted us to trust Him by faith. God is bigger than any giant you face. God often doesn't answer our prayers immediately because He wants us to develop faith. And when we doubt and we have unbelief, it limits what God can do. Here's the fourth lesson from the story. When you face your giant, remember how God has delivered you from some giant in the past. When you face your giant, I want you to take your Bible and turn to 1 Samuel 17. Some of you may be facing giants right now. Some of you are going to face giants this week that you don't know anything about. 1 Samuel chapter 17, verse 30 to 37. Why was it that David could face Goliath? Why could he do that? David could face Goliath because he had already tackled a bear and he already tackled a lion. And he saw God's deliverance in the past. 1 Samuel chapter 17, verse 30 to 37. Eliab tries to insinuate doubt. Come back and work with the sheep. The
king tries to insinuate

0: Anyway, Doubt, you're a little boy. Go back there. The Goliath taunts him. But what does David say? And he turned from him toward another, and he said the same thing. So they're all taunting him. And when the words which David spoke were heard, they reported him to Saul and sent for him. David says to Saul, "Let no man's heart fail because of him, that giant. Your servant's going to go and fight this Philistine." And Saul said to David, "You're not able to go him. You're just a boy, a youth." Verse 34, David says to him, "Your servant used to keep his father's sheep. And when a lion and a bear came and took a lamb out of the flock, I went after it and struck it and delivered the lamb from its mouth. And when it rose against me, I caught it by its beard and struck it and killed it. Your servant killed both the lion and the bear, and this uncircumcised one will be like one of them, seeing he has defied the armies of the living God." Moreover, David said, "The Lord who delivered me," now get this, don't miss it, "the Lord who delivered me from the paw of the lion and from the paw of the bear, he will deliver me from the hand of the Philistine." Saul says to David, "Go, and the Lord be with you."
1: We'll be right back with Pastor Mark Finley. 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And now, back to Pastor Mark Finley.
0: What does David say? Does David say, "I can go in my own strength"? David said, "Look, I know God. I know God. God delivered me from the bear. God delivered me from the lion. I have confidence in this God." When you are faced with a giant, remember three things. First, remember how God delivered you in the past. Secondly, review God's past working in your life. Thirdly, rehearse God's goodness in His past dealings with you. God has been working in your life, and He has not forsaken you, and this God is a good God. Psalm 27, verse 13. The greatest evidence that God is going to deliver you from your giant is what God has done for you in the past. God will not forsake you when you face your giants. Psalm 27, verse 13. Scripture says, "I would have lost heart." What's that mean? I would have lost heart. I would have become discouraged, disappointed. "I would have lost heart unless I had believed that I would see the goodness of God in the land of the living." David says, God's led me in the past, and I'm going to see God's goodness when I face my giant. Psalm 31, verse 19. Psalm 31, verse 19. "Oh, how great is your goodness, which you have laid up for those who fear you," that's who trust you, "which you have prepared for those who trust you in the presence of the sons of men." The goodness of God. Psalm 52, verse 1. David, through the Psalms, in spite of the challenges that he faced, in spite of the difficulties that loomed before him, in spite of the giants that he confronted, David in the Psalms continually speaks of the goodness of God. Psalm 52, verse 1. "Why do you boast in evil, O mighty man? The goodness of God endures continually." When you are facing your giant, maybe your giant is a health problem. Maybe your giant is a family problem. Maybe your giant is a financial problem. Maybe your giant is a relationship problem. Maybe your giant is an attitude of despair or discouragement. What's your giant? When you're facing your giant, remember the goodness of God. Rehearse how God has led you in the past. Recognize that the God of heaven is a good God. Focus on God's goodness. The more we focus on the giants, the larger the giants become. Fear grows as you feed it. Fear grows as you feed it.

The more we focus on God's goodness, the more we sense His goodness, the more our faith grows. Do you remember the story? Some of you may have read it. Paul Bunyan's Pilgrim's Progress. Paul Bunyan wrote that in Bedford. My wife and I lived in England for a number of years, and we went up to Bedford to go through the Museum of Paul Bunyan, where he wrote Pilgrim's Progress. And in that story, he tells the story of Pilgrim and Hopeful. And they're traveling, you know, to the celestial city. That's the whole point of it, to get from Earth to the celestial city. And as they're traveling, they come to Doubting Castle. Doubting Castle. And they get to Doubting Castle, and the giant is in Doubting Castle. And he grabs Hopeful, he grabs Christian, and he throws them in the dungeon of despair. And so they're in the dungeon of despair. And Christian is complaining. We're in the dungeon of despair. The giant's going to eat us up. You know, we're in the dungeon of despair. The giant's going to kill us. And Hopeful is trying to encourage him. He's trying to encourage him. But all day, all night, Christian is, he's complaining. They're in the dungeon of despair. All we see is the giant. But then as they pray through the night, and as they're praying, Christian remembers that he has the key of promise in his sack. And he takes out the key of promise, which represents the word of God and confidence in God's word. And he opens the prison doors, and Hopeful and Christian walk out on their journey to the celestial city. Are you in Doubting Castle? Are you in Doubting Castle? Do you see the giant right before you? Here's the incredible good news. You've got the key of promise. Amen. The promises of God's word. And in those promises of God's word, they free us from the Doubting Castle and put us again on the pathway to Celestial City. The key that unlocks our doubts and demolishes our fears is faith in the promises of God. Now, there is a fifth lesson from the story. David began where he was, and he used what he had. And the only place to begin is where you are. Begin with the faith that God has placed in your heart already. You might say, Pastor, my faith is pretty weak. Take your Bible and turn to Romans chapter 12. Romans chapter 12. I'm speaking to somebody here this morning who is facing a great giant, but you're feeling that your faith is quite weak. Faith is a gift that God puts in our heart, not something that we work up in our human strength. And in Romans chapter 12, verse 3, it says, "For I say, through the grace given to me, to everyone who's among you, not to think of himself more highly than he ought to think, but to think soberly," and it's the last part of the verse I'm interested in, "as God has dealt to each one a measure of faith." God has dealt to each one a measure of what? Faith. Where do we get faith? Where does that faith come from? God. When we come to Christ as a Christian, God places within our heart a measure of faith. As we exercise that faith grows. And Jesus said, if you have faith as a grain of mustard seed, and you say to this mountain, this giant, to move, it's going to move. So as you exercise the faith that God has given you, and do not live in the dungeon of despair with a heart filled with doubt, but as you believe that Jesus is a giant slayer, your faith is going to grow and grow and grow. Begin where you are. Now notice, here are the five smooth stones that God has given us in His word to slay the giant every time. Here they are. First prayer. Psalm 46, verse 10. God is our refuge and strength, a very present help in time of what? Trouble. Therefore will not we fear, though the earth be removed and the mountains carried into the midst of the sea, though the waters swell thereof. Look at verse 10 in 46. Be still and know that I am God. Psalm 46, verse 10. What does God do?
when you are facing a giant that you

0: you cannot handle facing a giant that is bigger than you, facing a giant that terrifies you. God calls us to find strength and power in prayer. Psalm 46, verse 10, he says, don't be frustrated. Don't let your stomach be in a whirl. Don't let your head be in headache fashion. Be still and know that I am God. I will be exalted among the nations. I'll be exalted in the earth. The Lord of hosts is with us. The God of Jacob is our refuge. Find in God our strength. Find in God our power. The second smooth stone is the word of God. Acts 20, verse 32, the word of God. The word of God builds us up when we feel weak. The word of God strengthens us when we feel frail. The word of God enables us to face the power of the evil one. Acts 20, verse 32, Paul says, now, brethren, I commend you to God and the word of his grace, which is able to build you up and give you an inheritance among all those that are sanctified. Look, when you are facing a giant in your life, God is bigger than the giant. Come to God in prayer. Be still and know that I am God. When you're feeling weak, know the word of God will build you up. Reach out not in doubt, but in faith. Hebrews 11, verse 5. Hebrews 11, verse 5. The five smooth stones to slay any giant that you face. Hebrews 11, verse 5. Notice what it says. He that comes to God must believe that he is, and that he is a rewarder of those that diligently seek him. So we come to God in faith. We pray. We spend those still moments seeking God's strength. We come to the word of God and we are built up. We come by faith and believing that he is a rewarder to those that diligently seek him. We claim the promises of God. 2 Peter chapter 1. 2 Peter chapter 1. You see, the devil wants to terrorize us. The devil wants to intimidate us. But in the face of prayer, in the face of the word of God, in the face of faith, God is indeed a giant slayer. 2 Peter chapter 1, we come armed with the promises of God's word. Notice, speaking of those promises, 2 Peter 1 verse 4, by which have been given to us exceeding great and precious promises, that by these you might be partakers of the divine nature, having escaped. We escape the giant of fear. We escape the giant of worry. We escape the giants of problems before us, having escaped the corruption that is in the world through lust. And how do we do that? By claiming the promises of God. And lastly, what's that fifth smooth stone? Look at Psalm 50, verse 23. Psalm 50, verse 23, church. When the giant stands before us, we kneel before God in prayer. When the giant boasts of his victory, we boast of the word of God. When the giant insinuates doubt, we speak faith. When the giant claims what he's going to do, we quote the promises of God. When the giant tries, says, I'm going to defy you, what do we do? Psalm 50, verse 23. Whoever offers praise glorifies me, and to him who orders his conduct aright, I will show the salvation of God. We praise God and we see his salvation.
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0: Now, one thing that the devil wants us to do is this: run from our problems. And here's a principle. Never run from your problems when you're facing the giants. Run to Jesus. Because if you try to run from your problems, they are going to run to you. David did not run from his problems. And we confront the enemy with prayer. We confront the enemy with the word of God. We confront the enemy with faith. We confront the enemy with the promises of God's word. David assails the giant Jesus assails the giants we face.

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3: With SRN News, I'm Bob Agnew in Washington. The U.S. economy added a surprisingly strong 162,000 jobs in August. That was a solid rebound from July's decline. It's also a result that exceeded many economists' expectations. The latest numbers from the Labor Department just out today support President Trump's stated goal of a durable jobs recovery marked by strong job security for Americans already in the workforce. The unemployment rate held steady at a low 4.1%. Renewed hope today in Nepal for finding more survivors after last week's catastrophic flash floods, now that two trapped workers were pulled from the rubble of a hydropower plant.
4: The two men, identified as a mechanical foreman and a mechanical supervisor, were found in the tunnel at the Trishuli 3A construction site on Friday morning after rescuers heard their voices. At the base camp, a Nepal military spokesman tells the AP the foreman's name is Sanjay Shah and his initial vital parameter is normal. They're being flown to Kathmandu for further checks and treatment. About 900 workers are missing from 12 hydropower projects in Nepal. I'm Charles Deledesma.
3: Travelers, start your engines.
5: A record number of Americans will be traveling this Labor Day weekend. The TSA expects to screen 17 million passengers. Friday expected to be the busiest day on the roads. As for gas, regular unleaded on average at around $4.14 a gallon.
3: Volkswagen's board has approved a major cost-cutting plan to address competition and tariffs. The plan includes cutting 50,000 jobs, reducing its model line by about half, and ending auto production at four VW plants in Germany. Among the challenges VW is facing, low-cost competition in China and the ongoing challenge of U.S. tariffs. On Wall Street's low going, the Dow down 365 points. This is SRN News.
1: 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Have a great day.
3: A pop star raising money for abortion. We get more details from correspondent Michael Harrington.
6: Olivia Rodrigo's recent benefit show has put $20 million in the pockets of pro-choice groups. One of the biggest contributors was Melinda Gates, former wife of Microsoft Baron Bill Gates and a self-described Catholic. The cash was harvested by Planned Parenthood, the National Women's Law Center, and several other organizations that promote abortion. Rodrigo has also pledged to give a portion of her concert ticket sales to abortion groups. Michael Harrington reporting.
3: A Democrat candidate who opposed transgenderism has lost a primary in Massachusetts. Congressman Seth Moulton failed in his challenge to Senator Ed Markey, who secured the Democrat nomination in his bid for a third term in office. In 2024, Moulton raised eyebrows among some in the party for saying he did not want his daughters playing sports against male athletes. This is SRN News. Here's Rich Thomason now with the midday Wall Street Business Report.
7: America's job market went above and beyond last month, bouncing back from a dismal July, surpassing analyst expectations by adding 162,000 jobs in August. Revisions added 55,000 jobs to June and July payrolls. The unemployment rate holding at a low 4.1%. Shares of Lululemon Athletica slid more than 20% before the market opened. The retailer lowered its fiscal full-year outlook again, and a key sales figure fell 9% in the second quarter. Volkswagen's board of directors has approved a major cost-cutting plan aimed at countering low-cost competition in China and the impact of U.S. tariffs. The plan includes cutting 50,000 jobs, cutting the 150-vehicle model line in half, and shutting down four manufacturing plants. For the Wall Street Business Report, I'm Rich Thomason.
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11: Today on LifeQuest, I'm talking to Michelle Ferrigno-Warren. She's an advocacy and strategic engagement director, she'll explain that, for the Christian

0: Community Development Association. She is also a specialist in immigration, education, and human service policy. She's an adjunct faculty member at Denver Seminary. And she's the founding staff member of Open Door Ministries. And she and her family live in an immigrant neighborhood in Denver. And that's important for you to know. She is also an author. She's written the book, The Power of Proximity, Moving Beyond Awareness to Action. Michelle, welcome to LifeQuest.
1: Thank you for having me. It's good to be on your show today.
0: Why did you write this book at this time?
1: That's a great question. So it's been developing over time, but there were a lot of different factors. One of the reasons I felt like it was just time to start preaching what I had been practicing. And I think if you know me and maybe some other people who didn't really think of themselves as an author, if I didn't write the book, I was going to go crazy. You know, yes. There was just something brewing in me that I just had to sit down and take the time to see, you know, share what I was seeing and what I had been learning along the way.
0: Mm-hmm.
1: I think very specifically in the church, I work with a lot of millennials, and they are very hungry to use their life and their resources in very deep, meaningful, and ways that will help transform their world. And so there's a lot of reasons I wrote the book, because I had just been getting the question over and over again, Michelle, how do I impact injustice as a Christian? How do I get a job like you? You know, et cetera. And so I felt like, you know, there's just far too little time in my personal life, and I think that this message is very timely for this generation, that I can't keep taking this message one-on-one on coffee, you know, meetings,
0: sure,
1: and walks around the block, you know, and et cetera. And so I just really wanted to let that message get out and answer the question of what do we do as a Christian with the injustice that we're aware of? How do we make changes that will help be committed for the long haul and seeing transformation with the poor?
0: Now, in the interest of transparency, my father, at the age of 21, with his parents and siblings, moved to the United States from Germany in 1930, middle of the Depression. Mm-hmm. And they came, mm-hmm, and they did like immigrants are doing to this day. In his case, their family settled in New York City, and they took the jobs that nobody else wanted, like working as, mm-hmm, a busboy from midnight to noon, you know, at the Crossroads,
1: right,
0: Cafe. My grandfather, I now realize, was skirting the law by using his talents in furniture manufacturing by making antiques for a while. but later on, worked, you know, in developing landing craft during World War II. But anyways, I now realize that my father always had this heavy Henry Kissinger type of accent, but my grandparents probably never really, even though my grandfather became a citizen, never really spoke the language much because they were in New York. They didn't have to. There were Germans, there were people who spoke Yiddish, which is sort of like German, and so that's the way it went. One of the things that you're talking about is to get close to people who are in situations that are certainly not your own.
1: Definitely. As a response to joining that journey and that struggle, you know, definitely immigrants to this day, you know, are coming to not just the United States, but countries all over the world,
0: yes,
1: and are having to take jobs and do whatever they can do to move them and their families and their survival, you know, forward. And those are incredibly inspiring stories. What happens, and everybody in the United States, unless they're Native American, has some type of story like yours,
0: mm-hmm,
1: that you just shared, because that's the very nature of the United States. And I think once you get a couple generations in, you know, I'm talking to,
0: right,
1: you and you don't have an accent.
0: No,
1: you know, I don't,
0: yet,
1: think you were really worried that you wouldn't know English or you're very articulate. You even have your own radio show. So what you see is in a couple generations, you know, everyone,
0: sure,
1: has not just, you know, assimilated and integrated completely, but they often forget their own immigration status or that they were ever foreigners. And the issue of immigration has become such a political soundbite that we forget it's about people, that we forget about it. It's about,
0: yeah,
1: stories. And when you're in relationship with immigrants, you all of a sudden have a different you know, view, a different perspective. And that's very powerful. And that's kind of what I wrote about. I lived in an immigrant community for 20 years. And so I have an Italian immigrant. You know, that's the most recent. I'm not 100% Italian, but that's the majority of what I am. And, you know, I know my immigrant story. And,
0: sure,
1: you know, you just forget it. And it wasn't until I, you know, landed in this community 20 years ago. And originally I kind of I had started to build bridges through food and through music and all of those, you know, fun cultural things. But the more you're in relationship, you begin to see the resilience and the struggle. And even some of, you know, are my neighbors, you know, we're listening to the same news, you know, but the hostility towards them versus me. And so it just kind of wakes you up. And then you think about it.

0: the other.
1: In the Christian community, especially back in the maybe the 60s and 70s, there was something called the social gospel, and this was looked down upon by other elements in the Christian community. And mm-hmm. that is why I liked how you began your, one of the things you did in the beginning of your book is you reminded us of the story of the Good Samaritan and the question,
0: right.
1: Who is my neighbor? And mm-hmm. and through your book, I've appreciated the fact that you point out all these Jesus and the apostles, how they were fulfilling that role.
0: Yeah, no, there's been a part of my journey and the social gospel and its roots and even the turn of the century back in, you know, the late 1800s yes. into the 1900s. And just that terminology has made the word social justice, you know, seem somewhat scary. And
1: right.
0: so what I do in the book is really, I think, you know, I come from an evangelical background and, mm-hmm. and just very individual restoration has been our focus. I think that is the most transformational thing that can happen is, you know, that rightness with God, that, you know, that transformation that can happen at an individual level. But, you know, there's things that happen in society that I shouldn't have to run into somebody who's half dead and beaten on the road, up on the road, to recognize that there's problems and that there's harms and that as the church, we need to have a societal response. And so the social gospel is not social justice, but I do think with the social in front of it mm-hmm. and some of the history and that, and maybe just not the time to explain those differences or fear,
1: right.
0: you know, and reaction that we shut down some of that conversation around social justice. And you're right. In my book, I try to really explain because I think, you know, even if you look at the creations of hospitals, that's a social justice response. I mean, now it's big business at one point,
1: right. yes.
0: you know, it was a very faith-led movement and, you know, orphanages around the world. And, you know, there's health clinics and legal clinics in our country, all mm-hmm. these great works that are being lived out in their face, wanting to see people restored, and it is responding to a social issue with a justice response. And then that final piece, which I just really am excited to get this message out, because while I think it's a little stretching for some that social justice would be a part of loving your neighbor as yourself, I think, especially this young generation, I think they understand that, but you know, at some point we need to look at that road that causes people to be half dead and beaten up and not just help the people who are in that process of trying to walk that road, but we are in the most well-resourced country in the world. We have so many resources and opportunities to help fix a road. And so I always say, you know, do the good individual restoration work, do the good social justice work, but leave some room to recognize that your work alongside changing and fixing that road so that nobody has to be half dead and beaten up. There's a place for that in loving your neighbor as yourself, in holistically loving people.
1: At the beginning of chapter 2, you use the phrase deepening justice, and I was attracted mm-hmm. to this sentence that before you moved into communities where there were people that were poor and didn't always look like you, you said, I always viewed justice in terms of punishment, and that mm-hmm. and that changed.
0: Yeah, definitely. Well, first of all, justice is a biblical word, and I think, you know, it's obviously a word that we use regardless of whether people have read the Bible or not.
1: Mm-hmm.
0: And I think just maybe it was my, you know, upbringing and more of a, you know, I'm getting a little older here, so I grew up during the fundamentalist, you know, era, and so there was just a lot of rules, a lot of do's, a lot of don'ts, and every time, you know,
1: sure.
0: you thought about justice, it was more, you're going to get your justice in court. Like,
1: right.
0: we're going to go to the courts, and they're going to dole out the punishment, and it's all going to work out.
1: Mm-hmm.
0: You know, even if you look at sort of the policy lines and the history, and I'm a public policy person, so I always look
1: yes.
0: at that, and, you know, even some of the narratives of the, you know, even the Clinton administration, three strikes, you're out, and
1: yes.
0: you know, all of this great bipartisan work to really hammer down that justice, that consequence justice. And then the more I began to read, and I really think it was my community just wanting, you know, more than just consequences, that people need to be restored. Like, I was just opening my eyes to that biblical word of justice that is from cover to cover. You know, the Hebrew word mishpat, you know, you've got the Greek, and, you know, justice and righteousness in the New Testament are almost like they're transferable words. So where we
1: mm-hmm.
0: see the word righteousness, you know, we can insert justice. And so my eyes are just being open to this, the holistic picture even of justice, that it's not just the consequences, but to restore a person, it literally means to restore a person to their most productive place. You know, that's the Hebrew piece. And restoration, I mean, if you're a parent or if you're, you know, working with people, there's reward

0: and consequences. There's whatever you need to be productive, and sometimes it is just punishment. But, you know, when you're looking at the poor and you're looking at systemic poverty and, you know, generations and really beginning to get so close to it, you want and you long for opportunities, and you begin to realize these are amazing, resilient, talented people who just didn't have the same opportunities as I did. Yeah. And if they did, their story would be written so different. So how can we share what we have?
1: In your chapter, Embracing Brokenness, you point this out. Jesus left his place in heaven to share life alongside the world in order to save it. And St. Paul, you know, writing from prison and all this sort of thing.
0: Right.
1: This is a 2,000-year tradition, if you want to call it, or statement that this is where Christians can be because we have the example of Christ himself.
0: That's right. Then
1: you talk about listening, learning, and following, you see. We all like to talk and make good speeches and teach people. Many of us want to be teachers. And yet this listening and then following yourself, that's another thing, isn't it?
0: Yeah. Oh, absolutely. You know, I have a friend, Jenny Yang, and she talks about justice and mercy, and I think that there's a good correlation to why we would want to listen is justice recognizes that everybody should have a place at the table. You know, mercy is giving crumbs and justice is making sure there's a seat there.
1: Yes.
0: You know, and so if you really believe that everybody is created in the image of God, that you have things to learn, then a posture of listening shouldn't be so surprising. It's a very human narrative. I mean, we see this, you know, even in the New Testament and, you know, kind of like, James talks about, don't give favor, you know, to the rich. David in Psalms even says, you know, basically don't be disillusioned, you know, with people who are rich. But we naturally do. We naturally think people who have more resources have more to contribute.
1: Yeah.
0: And so when you choose, I mean, the whole idea of proximity means I have a choice. I actually don't have to live in an immigrant neighborhood. Never.
1: Mm-hmm.
0: I chose to live here, and I didn't, you know, I didn't do it as some great righteous act. I mean, it was just a willful decision. So if I'm going to come in here, and already society has taught me because I have a master's degree, because I come, you know, from resources, I'm more valuable.
1: Right.
0: It just seeps into the skin of, oh, let me help you, instead of listening and realizing, wow, I have so much to learn. You know, and there's a tension, because when you have so much to bring to the table, you want to bring it. But if you don't make that decision to sit and realize that you have a lot to learn, that you need to listen, not just to your community, but to the Holy Spirit, and really help them, you know, both Holy Spirit and your community, to help broaden your perspective, you're going to actually just do damage. You know, nobody needs somebody to come in and say how this is, you know,
1: right. You've
0: done it all wrong and show you. And so I think it's just really important for that message to get out there. You know, and you talked a little bit about Christ and the disciples, and, you know, what Jesus did was talk about bringing resources. I mean, he's God himself. He had all the answers to the table.
1: Mm-hmm.
0: You know, he had everything. But he came and he emptied himself. We see that in Philippians. He emptied himself of every right and privilege and didn't come declaring. He came as a servant. And so you're right. We have an over 2,000-year tradition of following someone who came to the table not declaring his rights. But it was, you know, compared to as a lamb, you know, going to be slaughtered. And so I think we have a lot to learn, you know, obviously from the example of Christ, but specifically when we come in as well-resourced people to, you know, walk alongside and accompany the poor.
1: And the listening part, as you were talking, I was thinking, often we listen and then we're ready to correct what we're hearing from someone. Instead of listening and saying, what am I learning from this? It's not just sympathy, it's empathy, where we can kind of put ourselves in there. You remind us on page 73 that, and by the way, folks, if you've just tuned in, I'm with author Michelle Warren. She's written a book called The Power of Proximity, getting in there and mixing yourself up, mingling with the world as Jesus did. And you say, Christ calls us to follow him, not to talk about follow him or other people who follow him, but to actually follow him and put into action and engage. And that's what Jesus did. We see he engaged people of bad reputation or some of the exploitive leaders even in his religious heritage. But he did engage them, and that can be scary.
0: Yeah, no, absolutely. I mean, yeah, I mean, it's a good thing we have such a great example of doing that, because you're right, otherwise we would never do it. You know, Christ calls himself the Word. He calls himself the Talk. And I say something kind of close in that chapter about how talk is so cheap. Uh-huh. You know, anybody can say things. And, you know, there's a lot of banter on social media and liking things on Facebook to sort of set your position. But, you know, Christ talking, his Word took on flesh and did something. You know, so to know was to do, you know, in Christ's mindset and as his example. And one of the things that he did, of course, was have this great example of eating dinner with the outcasts. And I have heard more preaching on it, and I've wondered how many of those pastors have actually sat at a table with prostitutes. I mean, so if you think it in present day, okay, I'm pretty sure Syrian refugees would be at the table.
1: Right.
0: Pretty sure ISIS might be there today.
1: Yeah.
0: You know, all of these different people. I mean, Jesus, I mean, maybe he realized he was making political statements, but those are like political statements of the day, not just the Roman government political. That's not what I'm referring to. And politics is sort of a game everybody plays, you know, to get what they need to done, and, you know, families, etc. I mean, what a radical statement to spend the day, you know, rebuking Pharisees, the institution of the church, you know, for being whitewashed tombs, and then, you know, eating with all of these unclean people. You know, so Jesus was radical almost isn't strong enough. I mean, just so dynamic and such a great example of loving the other with sincerity.
1: In part of my life, I've taught history, both world and American, and I realized that most people don't like history, and they don't pay any attention, and part of that's because it's not taught right. But all of a sudden, I began to realize something that you actually mentioned here on page 92 of your book, The Power of Proximity, and that is that people can grow up in America and have parents and grandparents, but still not really understand what was happening in the lives of African Americans after the Civil War. I grew up in, we moved from Ohio to Shreveport, Louisiana in the 1950s, and so I saw and experienced a lot of this. But there's a lot of adults, educated adults, that really don't know anything about that. It's hardly even a matter of history, but many times I think people in less fortunate situations or immigrants or people of color, they have a strong sense of history of what happened before. And it has to make a difference in their lives. You, later on in your book, talked about those who have been called to positions in the scripture that had privilege, such as Joseph and you know, Moses, maybe even Esther. But you're talking about maybe taking advantage of your opportunities and your privilege making it work for those not so endowed.
0: Yeah, definitely. I mean, why else are you given privilege as a Christian if not to use for the kingdom of God? And, you know, God's heart is for the poor, for the vulnerable, and so often we build these, you know, and a lot of things like the open, I talk about this in the book. I mean, my husband and I have spent 21 years in the same community and working with developing Open Door Ministries, which is in essence, it's the social justice outreach arm of a 30-year homeless church, Open Door Fellowship.
1: Nice.
0: And so, you know, and so we've seen it go from a couple idealistic 20-year-olds to, you know, a $2 million corporation with almost 50 staff. I mean, it's like a really great organization. And that didn't just grow so that David and Michelle could, at the 20th anniversary this year, say, hey, this is so great. Didn't, you know,
1: didn't we
0: God has blessed us. You know, this is so awesome. God's been, I mean, and God has blessed us, and he has provided, but he's given us voice and opportunity to share that voice with people who just don't know. I mean, the beauty of the church is that Open Door Ministries didn't happen on its own. You know, resources, money, volunteers, it was not just our homeless or immigrant community. It was the whole church, you know, coming alongside. And so if they have entrusted their resources to us, then they are recognizing that this front row seat that we have, that we can help influence them. And I think it's just hard. It's very hard to have these kinds of conversations because, you know, people from, you know, more suburban, well-resourced place, they just don't mingle with inner-city homeless folks very often. And if they do, it's not usually for long-term. And so people like myself, you know, who have good relationships in both. Mm-hmm. It is a privilege to be able to be in both communities, but there's a responsibility. You know, when I hear things happening, like, I'll just let you know, poor people aren't that thrilled with rich people. You know, and so I don't, you know, I don't want them to disrespect people who are sharing their resources. So, you know, there's an opportunity to educate the poor about the rich. And then as far as, you know, the rich, exactly. And I probably have more to say with that because that's where I came from. And so I know how they think. You know, yeah. I've been in these a poor community for 24 years, right. And I really have, I've spent more years here than I did in my other community. But there's something about your foundational lens. Mm-hmm. You know, and while mine has expanded and shifted, you know, I still am very white, and, you know, I really understand the ethos and the culture of white America, especially Christian America. And so my ability to share what I've seen and what I, you know, truth has a way of, you know, coming out in good things, and it should, and I shouldn't hold back, you know, as we do that. And that's, and that is a privilege, and it's an opportunity. It's also a responsibility. We need to do something with what we know.
1: 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It's called The Power of Proximity, Moving Beyond Awareness to Action, author Michelle Ferrigno Warren. Michelle, where can our listeners get a copy of your book?
0: Well, I mean, I've noticed that it's like all over the place. You can go to, and just put it on the website. You know, search engines make it very easy. Mm-hmm. I know InterVarsity has it on their website. I know Amazon has it on their website. I'll just put in The Power of Proximity, and it'll probably, it's the only thing obviously that has that title, but Michelle Ferrigno Warren. You know, it's, I'm excited. It's coming out here in the next couple of weeks. You can get it on Kindle now. And I'm excited that you read it. I'm thrilled to have some conversations, and I'm hoping that you asked me when we started this, why did I write it? I wanted to start some really good conversations in the church to really see if there's other ways that we can bridge the divide that keeps us separate.
1: Michelle, thanks so much for being with us on LifeQuest.
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1: Now when Jesus had entered Capernaum, a centurion came to him, pleading with him, saying, "Lord, my servant is lying at home, paralyzed, dreadfully tormented." And Jesus said to him, "I will come and heal him." Matthew 8:5-7. Hey, I'm Nathan, and this is day 4 of 30 days watching Jesus. Watch closely as this respected, powerful military official approaches Jesus, his attendants standing by respectfully as he addresses this plain-clothed, itinerant teacher, a teacher whose life alone bears witness to his identity. As the Roman officer approaches this simple teacher, you take in the immensity of the contrast. Sturdy, battle-hardened Roman warrior wearing clear evidence of his Roman status. On the other hand, a sturdy, yet simple man with gentle, eager face, kind eyes, and no visible signs of status. Yet, beneath that visible contrast, there is another. The officer is in desperate straits. His servant is sick, and he can do nothing about it. All of his status and power gain him no advantage. To compound this, he's an outsider, culturally undeserving of even a glance from God Almighty. Yet he dares to ask for more than a glance because he is persuaded by this humble teacher that there is a welcome place for him, that he too is welcomed by this

0: How important is prayer? Do you believe in prayer? The Bible says the effective, fervent prayer of a righteous man avails much. James 5, verse 16. 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
3: Hello, mission friends. Thank you for joining us again. In this episode, we will have two stories from Arnold Hooker, a field worker in Nepal. The first story is called No Prayer Too Small, and the second one is called Fun in the Field. Oh, that sounds like fun. I wonder what's happening. Well, to find out, listen to our second story. But first, join us as Arnold Hooker, a field worker in Nepal, helps God answer the prayers of a young missionary settling into her new mission home.
4: Hi, my name is Arnold Hooker with Adventist Frontier Missions. My wife Diane and I recently got to go with a young lady to Nepal and settle her in there to help her with her time, to start her time there. It was very enjoyable. We helped her to find a motorcycle, a place to live. But there was one thing that she really wanted, and that was a cat. In Nepal, they don't think of cats as we do in the Western world. They're pets for us, and we put them on our laps and stuff. But a lot of them are kind of superstitious about cats, and they either they like them or they don't like them. And many people don't like cats. So she had wanted a kitten to have for company as she served there in Nepal. And so I spent a few hours going up and down streets without the Nepali language, trying to find young people that would speak English and ask them if they knew anyone who had a kitten. A couple people said, oh, I know someone who has a kitten, and I gave them my phone number, but they never called me back. Every day when I left the hotel to go pick up water for drinking, I would go to the right of the hotel because there was a little store there that sold water, and it wasn't so far to carry the water back. But as I left the hotel that day, it distinctly rang in my ear. I don't know if it was the Holy Spirit or what, but it said, go to the left today. And I thought, oh, it's so far to the water. You know how you argue with your conscience or the Holy Spirit. I walked to the left that day. And I came to the very first shop, and I looked in, and there was a big, nice, beautiful, soft, furry female cat. And I pet her. I had never felt such soft fur. It was almost like rabbit fur. It was just so soft, and she was a

0: tiger and just a beautiful, calm cat that loved her ears scratched and her and pet, and she just enjoyed being cuddled and a very nice cat. And I told the lady, this is a very nice cat. I would love to have a kitten. She spoke just a little English. I thought she had dropped something. She went down behind the counter where I couldn't see her, and I was petting the cat. I thought, oh, this would be such a nice cat to have a kitten from. She brought three little kittens up, two females and I believe one male. And they looked just like mommy, and they were beautiful little kittens. And I got so excited. I said, would you like to sell one of these? And she said, yes, I will sell one for 500 rupees, about $3. We were so excited. I went quickly back and I told the missionary that I had found a kitten, and told Diane that I had found a kitten, and let's go, you know, make the arrangements to keep it. And so they went back, and the lady was willing to keep it for another week because the kitten was not completely weaned. It was a little kitten, still nursing. And the lady agreed. She paid her the money. She picked up the cat about 5 days later when we had found her a little apartment to live in, and she moved into her apartment in Kathmandu. She had that little kitten to keep her company, and it's by now grown to a full-sized adult cat. And she says the fur is just like her mother's mother kitten's fur. And so God answers these little tiny prayers that we ask. He doesn't care how big or small our prayers are. We were having a difficult time finding a kitten, but he knew exactly the kitten that she needed. And she loves that kitten very, very, very much. The kitten's name was Sangeeta. And I think it means something like a melody or music. And so this little kitten now is part of the missionary's household, and she enjoys it very much. I guess it started fetching things, and it goes for a walk on a leash, and the people seem to really enjoy this kitten. And as they see the woman there with her kitten on a leash walking around with it, and it's getting used to being walked around, and quite enjoys it. Again, God cares about even us to have a companion of an animal and will provide it in the mission field. He's done this for many missionaries, and some have had dogs and cats and different things. My own children had a gibbon ape and a rhesus monkey, make really good pets. And God knows that we need to have animals sometimes to just have something to take care of, or to just sit on our lap and enjoy the calming of having an animal with you. I hope you've enjoyed this story. I pray that you are praying for our missionaries around the world, and I'm thankful to be able to tell you little stories of how God even can find us a kitten in a city like Kathmandu, Nepal.
1: Now, have you ever wondered if mission life is always hard and serious? Of course it isn't. Arnold introduced one of his favorite hobbies to the locals, and everyone had a lot of fun learning. The best part, Arnold was ministering at the same time. Here is his story.
0: I want to tell you a story about having fun in the mission field. Many of you know that I like to water ski and have water skied in Papua New Guinea and some other countries. I even water skied behind a boat in Cambodia, but I want to tell you a story about water skiing behind a truck in a couple of places in Cambodia. In the village where we live, there was about a 30-foot by 4-foot deep, they call it rice field runoff. And the rice field runoff is so when it rains, that catches all the rainwater and doesn't flood too much, and then allows them to take the water back out of that ditch and put it during the dry season onto the rice field again. So we were using this little place as a place to water ski. What we did is we put a metal boom that would swing from left to right on a little Hilux Toyota pickup, and we had a ski rope and some skis, and we had a lot of fun. the rice runoff field ran for about

0: a kilometer or maybe just a little more like a mile down the road. And the road was just above the rice field, and it worked out just fine. So I taught young people to water ski in this rice runoff field. The only one couple problems, the water buffalo would get in there, and they would stay cool underneath the water. And sometimes you didn't know they were there until they were frightened as you came skiing along and popped up. So you'd have to ski around a water buffalo or something like that. And it just made for obstacles. One day, the chief of the village came and said, "You must teach me how to water ski. The children are learning, I can learn." And I said, "Okay." I said, "Hold on very tight and put your knees in the right position and keep your feet apart." Every time he would pull over, the truck would pull him over the top of the skis, and he would go underwater and finally let go, and then they'd back up and we'd try it again. We tried several times. I told him he had to hold on longer, and he thought he had to hold on even when he was underwater, and the skis got pulled off of him, and he came up gasping for air. Finally, he let go. But we just couldn't get the chief of the village to learn how to water ski. Found out later that he had been using rice wine that day, and that's probably why he couldn't learn to water ski. But also, other people learned to water ski with us. And if you've never been pulled behind a truck, it's different than a boat. It pulls you very strongly and very quickly. One day I was teaching the young people all day, and we had gotten several young people to learn to water ski that have never even lived near a lake. Never even would have been able to learn how to water ski, but they all enjoy it very much. My back started itching that day as we were in water, and I finally couldn't take it any longer. I was trying to scratch my back through the life vest that I had on because I was helping people to water ski, and I was keeping my own vest on just to be able to be buoyant there and help them. And I finally took my vest off. And wouldn't you know it, a small, they call them chelungs there, a small leech had hooked onto my spine area underneath the life vest and had swollen to about 7 inches long. They're only about 3 inches long and very thin, but it had swollen very, very large. And I pulled him off carefully and threw him in the back of the truck. I wanted him to sun himself for a while. But anyway, it's always different to be in different water and stuff. And we found out right away that there was leeches in there. So you don't want to be in there a long period of time. You want to get your skis on and ski. And when you fall, you get out of there again. But oftentimes the leeches are hooked to the water buffalo as the water buffalo come down out of the field. And then they get into the water. Many of the student missionaries would come to my house because we water skied on the canal. On Sundays, mostly we would take a little time out and go have some fun doing this exercise. Recently, I got two letters back from missionaries or student missionaries that said that they had come to my project to visit and were able to water ski. I didn't even remember one of them. But, you know, mission work is not all hard work. Sometimes you find things to do that are interesting or fun to do. And God gives you a sense of, exercise and just being able to cool off in that cold, murky water from the rice fields. The excitement to do something that you don't do every day. We had a lot of fun. Many of those people that learned how to water ski also became Seventh-day Adventist Christians. Because sometimes us Christians were thought of as in some countries as being kind of stoic or something like that, but to be a Christian is to have fun in Jesus Christ. And we also taught them that about God and about the Bible and who made the water buffalo and the sky and everything, and Jesus did, and people start seeing you as kind and fun loving. And so you may have a hobby that you like to do. I remember one student missionary came and his hobby was computers, and he was able to teach the religious ministry how to use their computer, and it endeared us to them. And when we needed a legal permission, they were happy to give it because we had helped them with their computers. So anything you can do, whether it's water skiing or musical talents, use them for the Lord wherever you are, and especially in the mission field. Have a wonderful day, and we will see you in the mission field.
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0: 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When I was just 10 years old, I lost my father, Joe, in the 9/11 attacks at the World Trade Center. 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
6: Hello and welcome to this edition of New Life Live. I'm your host, Brian Perez, joined today by a couple of licensed marriage and family therapists. Good guys. We've got Chris Williams here today and JJ West. And JJ, what's on your mind to start us off?
7: Well, in honor of the fact that I get to do a show with Chris, which I rarely get to do,
8: right?
7: It's, you know, confession time with JJ.
8: Yes. Hey. I love it. I'm not the only one.
7: Oh, definitely not. Definitely not. So one of my confession today, we don't have time for all of my confessions, but just do one, which is that I have a major sweet tooth. So I have all kinds of addictions, right? And that's some of them are more well known based on what I do for a living. But this other one, this sweet tooth that I have, this real kind of addiction to sugar, is not as maybe well known, but it also is problematic. And so recently I decided, oh, it's time. I need to reset my nutrition, my diet, because it's not my current approach is not working. And when we do the Everyman's Battle, we talk about primary and secondary boundaries. Mm. Primary boundaries is that's the edge of the cliff. That's when I'm giving myself over to whatever my addictive behavior is. So if it's sexual addiction, I'm sexually acting out. If it's alcohol, I'm drinking. If it's illicit drugs, I'm using the drug, right? So the primary boundary with a food addiction or a sugar addiction is, oh, I'm eating the stuff that's not good for me, right? But then there are these secondary boundaries that are the fence about 50 to 100 yards back from the edge of the cliff. And the fence is there as a warning to help me not run headlong off the cliff. Okay, now I can climb over the fence and go to the cliff and fall off or jump off. But the fence is there as a secondary boundary to help me be aware of the degree of danger that I am in. And so, for instance, right now, I have a whole bunch of secondary boundaries in place in terms of what is allowed in the house food-wise and what's not. And I have to, when I leave the house, I have to take with me certain types of foods. I have to have it in my bag so that I'm maintaining those secondary boundaries that help me avoid crossing a primary boundary. And listen, we all need help. We all have things in our life, habits, even if they're not at an addictive level, we all have habits that are unhealthy for us. And so the question then is, what are the secondary boundaries that I need to set up, those fences that I need to set up that help me avoid falling off the cliff? Hmm. And for some of us, that's going to be simple things like paying attention to what I bring home from the grocery store. For some of us, that's going to be things like, oh, I'm not going to drive through that section of town or get on the internet after everyone's gone to sleep. And for some of us, it's going to be things like, I'm not going to allow myself to respond to that email or take that call when I'm not in a good mental place to do so, right? And so it's, you know, every one of us has a different set of boundaries that we need, but we all need them.
9: Yeah. Chris?
8: Yeah, absolutely. There's so much wisdom in that. And I mean, so much more to talk about around all of that. But removing the temptation as far away from us as possible and getting very honest with that. That takes a lot of work. But, you know, JJ, as you're saying that, you know, there's more work that I need to do with my phone and social media and creating more separation from that and distancing myself in that area. Yeah.
9: And if this is something you're struggling with, we have a webinar coming up in just a few weeks. I'll talk to you about it after we come back from the break. And we're also going to talk to Tess. So thanks so much for watching and listening today. We'll be right back.
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9: 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Again, this is happening on September 17th. Let's go to the phones now. Here is Tess calling us from Boston, listening on newlife.com. Welcome, Tess. How can we help you today?
14: Yes, hi. I've been married 34 years. I'm currently separated. And he is a covert narcissist that I figured out in 2018. So I am calling in to find some biblical application that I can use, specifically dealing with my two adult sons that have the narcissistic traits and tendencies.
9: Okay. How old are the sons?
14: 31 and 28, and their youngest brother took his life in his dorm room in 2022. And he was 21 years old.
9: Man. So
14: yeah,
9: sorry.
14: In the honors program. I mean, anyway, thank you.
9: Yeah. Chris, what would you say to Tess?
8: Oh, Tess, first and foremost, I'm so sorry for the loss of your son and the tragedy that you have faced. And, you know, I just have to kind of go down this narcissistic road in the sense that when we use that word, oftentimes what happens is it becomes a weaponized label to put other people in a kind of category, which oftentimes can fit really, really well. The danger of that is that we miss the specific behavior that underlies it all. And so oftentimes when working with people like yourself, Tess, that are experiencing narcissistic behavior, relational behavior from the people around them, I actually ask them if they can put that term to the side for a moment. And then they can then start addressing specific relational behavior. Like, you know, if there is manipulation, if there is shaming, if there is a lack of empathy. So the more that we can call out the specific behavior and be able to also take a look at ourselves as well and being like, am I exhibiting any of this unhealthy behavior? How do I become a more relationally, emotionally healthy person? And how and can I grow in being able to call out the behavior? Because when we call out the specific behavior, we get specific boundaries around that. And it becomes more powerful than just the label itself. And I'm not saying you're doing that, but I just want you to be aware of that. And so
14: I'm very aware of that. This was a systematic dismantling of my psyche.
8: Okay, yeah.
14: Over 34 years, and yes, I see where I was complicit.
8: Yes,
14: The most difficult thing to handle.
8: Yes, you know? Well, in
14: so
8: that case,
14: this is not. I'm not someone throwing out labels.
8: Yeah.
14: Because the covert

0: being the kids that Jesus said.
1: Well, I think in what I love about scripture, because I have a much bigger answer than what we have time for here.
0: Yeah.
1: Right. Because one of it is the recovery of your...
0: This is spiritual warfare.
1: Well, sure. Absolutely. And it's also the recovery of yourself through this process. And the stronger person that they experience, the less the narcissistic behavior works. And so being able to, one, let yourself off the hook, but then strengthen those parts of you that you felt were diminished. And one thing, one of the many, many things I absolutely love about scripture is that God is so relational, beginning to end. He desires healthy relationship, and he doesn't leave it to a mystery. Like, for instance, when we look at the fruit of the Spirit, patience, joy, peace, kindness, gentleness, self-control. Those are all relational attributes. When we look at the great chapter in 1 Corinthians 13, the great love chapter, patience, kindness, we see what love is not. It doesn't, it's not easily angered. It's not self-seeking. It doesn't keep records of wrongs. It isn't rude or dismissive. So we start to see these very specific behaviors and very specific internal states that show us what is healthy versus what is unhealthy. And I would highly encourage you pick up the book called Safe People by Henry Cloud and John Townsend. It really gets into that nitty gritty of what are the ingredients, because the more that your sons come up against a strong mom who is both loving and truthful, it forces them to relate to you in a different way.
2: JJ.
3: Yeah, right along with that, anytime you're dealing with someone who is expressing some kinds of personality disorders, whether it's narcissism or borderline or whatever, it is vital that you set and maintain clear boundaries. Here is what I'm willing to allow into my world, but here's what I'm not willing to allow into my world. And then you don't negotiate. If you've listened to the program for any length of time, you've probably heard me reference the same story in the Gospels where Jesus is talking with the rich young ruler. And he says, what must I do to be saved? And Jesus, says, well, what does the law say? We go through that. And he says, one thing you lack, go and sell all that you have, then come and give it away to the poor, and then come follow me. And it says that the rich young ruler walked away sorrowful because he had great wealth, basically insinuating he wasn't willing to part with this. What doesn't happen, Jesus doesn't run down after him and say, wait, what about half? How about two-thirds? He doesn't negotiate with him. He sets the boundary, and then he lets the boundary have its effect. And so if your sons are exhibiting some narcissistic type behaviors, it's going to be very important that you set very clear boundaries with them. Here's what I'm willing to accept. Here's what I'm not willing to accept. Here's what I'm willing to do and not willing to do. And then I maintain those boundaries. I don't negotiate with them, because anytime you have, that cluster of personality disorders, they're always going to try and manipulate. As you said, the long-term dismantling of your psyche. So if there's no room for negotiation, if you're firm in that, then the narcissist has to find a different way to relate to you, okay? And that's important. So you want to make sure you're clear on what your boundaries are, communicate them clearly, and then hold to them. Don't be wishy-washy with your boundaries, because they'll pick up on that pretty quickly.
2: What do you think, Tess?
0: Oh, yes. And I'm also someone who's very, extremely empathetic, and I, feel others' emotions. So trying to learn to deal with that as well.
1: Yeah. I think that's
0: wild. Is that the Watchman? Someone who feels others' emotions.
1: Well,
0: biblically.
1: Yeah, biblically. Well, we do see what I love about the Bible is we see many different people of many different dispositions and personalities and processes.
0: Yeah.
1: And I think what you're experiencing is what's known as a highly sensitive person. And so highly sensitive.

0: sensitive people absorb the world around them more readily and more deeply. You know, and this isn't just people. This is just like they see colors more brightly. They hear sounds more acutely. It's like, again, their absorption of the world around them. And so those internal boundaries become harder to be able to recognize and establish. And that, and the other thing is we don't want to look at that sensitivity as a negative thing. It may have some struggles and some liabilities with it, but highly sensitive people, to what you're saying, Tess, are people who love deeply and strongly. And that's a beautiful thing. But being able to navigate ourselves in that, especially when we've been around dangerous and narcissistic behavior in relationships, recovering the self can take a lot. But that's going to take a lot of acceptance and grace for who you are and how you're designed. And I think getting in safe community is really essential for that.
1: Mm-hmm.
2: Yeah. And Dan Allender and John Eldridge talk about how it's our good heart that often gets us in the most trouble. So your good, empathetic heart that loves deeply, oftentimes the narcissist, the borderline, they will prey on those types of people because they think, oh, because you love so deeply, I can manipulate you more easily. Mm-hmm. And so you want to be careful. Continue to love deeply. Continue to feel what you feel, but make sure that you're not letting your feelings control you, that you're still allowing God's word in you to control your decisions, mm-hmm. right? And so that's going to be the key for you, is not to dishonor how God made you as this deeply feeling, deeply loving person, but don't let your good heart get you into trouble where you're being manipulated.
0: Yeah. Yeah. That goes back to that classic, you know, JJ was reminding me that the classic verse in Proverbs, guard your heart, for it is the wellspring of life, where we kind of becomes the heartbeat of the boundaries, you know. And a boundary is, one of the things I want to say about boundaries that oftentimes gets missed is the purpose. The grand purpose of a boundary is to protect that which is valuable. So when you can recognize the value of yourself, the value of your heart, the value of your well-being, and own that, then it's easier. I find that people who can't connect well to their value or even the values of other people really struggle with boundaries. And whether it be setting them, keeping to them, and recognizing them. But, you know, I live in a downtown area, you know, here in Southern California. So we have our doors locked at night. That locked door is a boundary because we believe what's inside is valuable. Mm-hmm. And so if we kind of have that, apply that to other areas, like, oh, I struggle setting a boundary with people who don't treat me well. Well, that is an indication that there's something inside of me I don't value first.
1: Yeah.
0: And the more I value it, the easier it is to set that boundary. And I would say one last thing to Tess on this is that as certain behaviors overlap between sons and dad, I would separate those out in the sense that you want to not lump them into the same category. Treat them all individually as individuals struggling with their own set of issues.
1: Tess, thank you for calling us today here at New Life Live. Get your hands on that book. It's called Safe People. Also, we have an article on our website, newlife.com. It is called Everything You Need to Know About Narcissism. We're going to put a link to it in our show notes, too. But Tess will send you a link if you'll stay on the phone. We're going to take a quick break here on New Life Live. Brian Perez here with Chris Williams and JJ West. More of your questions coming up on New Life Live.
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1: So you had an argument with your spouse recently and you're just like, why do we keep arguing about these things? Well, what if it wasn't about the argument, but what's beneath, underneath the argument? Many couples get stuck debating who's right, who's wrong, but the deeper need is to feel heard, understood, and valued. 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Together, you'll explore what may be missing in your relationship and learn how to cultivate a thriving, Christ-centered marriage. The next one begins September 25th in Dallas, Texas. JJ West is going to be there, of course, along with Laura Mangin McDonald. JJ, why should people sign up for this today, other than the fact that they'll get a discount if they sign up in the next couple of weeks?
2: I mean, that alone is reason enough, yes. Right? But I would add to it just what you said, which is that so often the fight that we're having isn't really about the content that we're fighting over. It is learned patterns, core patterns of response that we're not aware of. And the workshop helps us identify where those patterns come from and how to choose a different path. We also have some really frank talk about sex, about how God designed sex to be in relationship, in marriage, and how the world and our own flesh take it a very different direction. And that causes a lot of damage and a lot of broken trust. And so learning to repair that broken trust is vital to rebuilding that intimacy in our marriages. It's a fantastic weekend, a fantastic investment in your marriage for the long haul.
1: Yes, and it's also for engaged couples, right?
2: Mm-hmm. Yes, it is. Yes, it is. And I think, boy, if you know a couple who is engaged or about to be engaged, this would be a fantastic gift. Yes. To offer to them, mm-hmm. to prepare them for a really successful marriage.
1: Yeah, it may not be on their registry. I mean, what's on the registry? The toaster and the microwave? No.
2: Yeah, it might not be. You may have to, call an audible on this one.
1: Yes, yes. Find out more about intimacy and marriage on our website, newlife.com, or by calling 1-800-NEW-LIFE. And did you want to add something, Chris? I can't tell.
3: Or you're just... Well, no, I other than I love it. Yeah. And I would add one thing. In the work that I do, when I get to work with a lot of leaders and entrepreneurs and even organizations, and I find over and over and over as I dig a little deeper in people's lives is that the condition of your marriage really does determine the condition of your life.
1: Mm.
3: And so if you think that having a disconnected or an unhealthy marriage isn't affecting other parts of your life because you can compartmentalize well, I hate to break it to you, you can't compartmentalize that well.
1: Yeah.
3: And the problem is that you haven't experienced what a healthy marriage can do for you. That a healthy marriage can also positively affect every other single area of your life. And so really, it's the foundation of that relationship that if you cultivate and invest in that, you're investing in every other part of your life. And by the way, if you have children, you're investing unbelievably well into your children investing in a healthy marriage.
2: Yeah. Since Chris added one more thing, can I add one more thing?
1: Of course you can, JJ.
2: Okay. So we have a special fund for people in ministry to participate in the workshop. And so if you're in ministry and you're thinking, well, I'm in ministry, I don't make a lot of money, I don't think I can afford it, there's a special fund set up for you to attend. Mm-hmm. And we've designed the Dallas workshop so that we end on Saturday night, so that if you need to be back in the pulpit, you can be. So just want to put that out there, that we are designing it specifically to reach out to those in church ministry.
3: And if you need someone to fill the pulpit, Brian is here. You can hire.
1: Wait a minute.
3: I'm volunteering all kinds of people.
1: Man, okay. That'll be a first. But hey, why not? Again, you can get all the details at newlife.com or call 1-800-NEW-LIFE, and we will get you all the information about intimacy and marriage. Again, the next one begins on the 25th of September in Dallas. And if you sign up by the 11th of September, you'll get the early bird discount. Back to the phones we go. We'll go to Nashville and speak with Glory. Welcome to New Life Live, Glory.
4: Thank you. Thank you so much.
1: Yeah, what's going on? How can we help you?
4: Well, just probably praying for my grandson. He's 16. He'll be 17 next month. And all of a sudden, he, teenagers, they think they know everything. So he's angry a lot. So I just need some advice for an angry, almost 17-year-old.
3: Uh-huh. And how does his anger show up?
4: Mm-hmm. Well, it shows up because, I mean, him and his dad and my daughter are not together. They ain't been together since he was like three or four or so. But when he does go down there, he's been, you know, told a lot of stuff and kind of being brainwashed by them over there, because it's been a history of animosity with them. Not with my daughter. My daughter's a minister.
3: No.
4: He doesn't want him to go live there until he'll be 18 next year.
3: Yeah.
4: And because they're not in church, you know, so mm-hmm. when he's 18, you know, he can make his own mind up. But she was just trying to keep him here, you know, until he gets 18, because she wants to keep him in the Word.
3: Okay. You
4: know,
3: yeah.
4: In church.
3: Well, I mean, we're hear the music, so we're going to head to a break here pretty soon. But I want to talk about what happens inside of a person when there is a battle for control.
1: Mm.
3: And so especially outside of him. So, yeah.
1: Okay. We'll pick up the conversation where we left off right now in just a couple of minutes here on New Life Live. Thanks so much for watching and listening, for praying for everyone who calls in, and for supporting us financially. We'll be right back at New Life Live.
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1: All right, let's go back to Glory. You still with us?
4: Yes, I am.
1: Awesome. So, Chris, right before the break, you had a question.
3: Yeah, well, Glory, what it sounds like is that this 16-year-old young man is getting pulled in these different directions. And so this is an extreme way to put it, but everyone's trying to form this kid into their own image. Mm-hmm. And so what happens is that inside of him, he wants to be, you know, aligned with his mom, and he wants to be aligned with his dad, but that's not possible. And so, what happens is that he is stuck in the middle of this tug of war. And so inside of him is this, can be this real built up frustration. Now he's also 16. He's going through puberty. He's coming, listen, those hormones are real. Those changes are real.
4: Yes, they are.
3: And man alive, I have a 15-year-old and oh my goodness. Yep. Yep, and I was like, oh man, the struggle is real. So
4: it is real.
3: It is real, but in the midst of that, I just want you to kind of be aware that he's trying to navigate this, and a lot of times, especially he's coming into an age where he'll want to say, I'm not choosing anybody, I'm choosing me. And his anger could be an expression of that. And so, as I tend to be fairly decent at diagnosing the problem, I want to toss this over to JJ, because JJ's really good at solutions. JJ, what do you got for us today?
1: It's all on you, man.
7: Thanks for that, Chris.
3: No pressure.
4: Grandma, I can't handle all this stuff. I'm trying to live in peace.
7: Yes, indeed. Okay, so Glory, one of the things that I want you to really lean into is being a safe person for your grandson. In other words, you're not going to be someone who is, to use Chris's analogy, where your grandson is in this tug of war where he's the rope. You're not going to be tugging on him. You're not going to be, you know, having an agenda. Here's what you need to do. Here's how you need to be different. Here's who you need to choose, or who to like, or where to live, or what to do with your life. But instead, that I'm going to lean into being a safe person for my grandson. Now, that doesn't mean that we don't have any opinion on inappropriate behavior. So if in his anger, he is lashing out in unhealthy ways, of course, as a grandmother, you can point that out to him. But what I'm talking about is...
4: Oh, yeah, I had to do that just Sunday.
7: Yeah. And that's appropriate. That's appropriate for an adult figure in my life to speak into my life when I am not doing right, to remind me of what I'm supposed to be, who I'm supposed to be, what I'm supposed to do. What I'm talking about is this whole idea of not inviting him, or not weighing in on his choices about which path to take, where he's going to live when he turns 18, who is he going to honor more, mom or dad, but simply to be a safe place for him to talk about the pain, the struggle of and how awful it is that I have to choose, how awful it is that mom and dad couldn't get along, couldn't figure out a way to work this out. And so I have to choose whether to be with mom or dad. I have, like, that's a hard place for any child to be.
4: Yes, and so,
7: so for you to be the safe person in his world that says, listen, you know, buddy, I love you no matter what. I am in your camp no matter what. If you sin in your anger, I'm still for you and I still love you. If you make a choice and the consequence is really bad and now you're suffering for it, I'm still for you. You can always call on me. You can always reach out to me and I will listen without judgment. Now, that doesn't mean I will agree to or applaud everything you do, okay? We're not saying that no matter what, everything's great. No, we're saying that I will be by your side and I will love you unconditionally so that you become the safe place for him.
4: But right now, he hates me, so.
7: Okay. And so part of that is saying, I will love you even when you hate me.
4: Yep, that's what I told him. I thought I love you anyway.
7: Yeah, I won't let your hatred, I won't let your anger, I won't let your hurt, because anger, remember, anger is a secondary emotion. Anger is not a primary emotion. It's a secondary emotion, which means that it's fueled by a primary emotion. There's something underneath the anger. Oftentimes, what's under the anger is fear, sadness or disappointment, grief or shame. And so to be able to say, I'm a safe person for you to be angry with, so that instead of trying to cap the anger and not feel it, I let myself sit with the anger long enough to see what's underneath it. What's fueling it, right? I want to be that safe person for you. So even if you tell me that you hate me and want nothing to do with me, never want to see me again, I will still love you and I will still be that person who says, you're welcome here.
4: Yeah.
7: Because that's the way God loves us.
3: Mm-hmm.
4: That's right. Yep.
7: Yeah.
1: We have an article on our website, newlife.com. It's called Anger, A Signal to Action. We'll send you that, and we'll also put a link to it in our show notes there. Chris, you had mentioned the puberty and the hormones and everything else that the 16-year-old is going through.
3: Yes.
1: It's like this energy as he goes from being a boy to being a man.
3: Yes. Yeah. So in that developing brain, I liken it to spring in Colorado. So I grew up in Colorado, and I'm just going to tell you briefly a day in Colorado, spring. My brother and I... in fact, I think I was in my late teens, maybe 19. We went up skiing, and it was beautiful, what we call a bluebird day. Skies are gorgeous. It was incredible. It was at the beginning of March, but as the afternoon clouds are coming in, we like to get up early and get the first runs and get off early and beat the traffic home. But it started to cloud up, and then ironically, the sun was still out. It started to rain up in the high country, which is kind of rare, but as it started to get dark, it turned to snow. But as we were driving down, there was tornado warnings down in like the Denver area, and rain coming in. And then by nightfall, it turned into this unbelievable snowstorm. And there was like a blizzard. There was like 6 inches of snow on the ground. 2 days later, it's 75 degrees out.
1: Mm-hmm.
3: Okay. And the snow is gone. And we're... okay, that's a teenager's brain going through puberty, right? There are so many weather systems colliding all at the same time, and the system can shift very, very quickly, much like springtime in Colorado. And so you just kind of bear through it as you go through it. But again, part of all of that is being able to help navigate teenagers working through that. And that requires us as adults to have our own stuff together. You know, not that we'll do it perfectly, but why our own emotional and relational stability and health matter tremendously, because we have to weather those storms.
1: Mm-hmm.
3: If I try to control the weather system, it doesn't work.
1: Right.
3: Good luck trying to control a teenager in a temper tantrum, you know. But we do have to weather it and adjust to the conditions and help them weather it through those changes that they're experiencing.
1: Yeah.
3: So, yeah. But can I bring up another topic on this?
1: Yeah.
3: Because this is kind of like hits a little bit more home to me. As I've turned 50 and now I'm 51, and I'm just evaluating certain things in my life, and I've realized something, that I have carried some what I call boyish behavior or boyish energy into my adulthood. And this kind of fits in with that category.
1: It's for confession time with Chris.
3: More confession time. You know, there's a verse in 1 Corinthians 13, when I was a child, I spoke like a child. I thought like a child. I reasoned like a child. But when I became a man, I gave up childish ways.
1: Right.
3: Now, so I'm paying attention to what I call boyish energy in me. And there's two primary ways in which I see that. And part of this is I'm seeing a lot of grown men behave badly.
1: Mm.
3: And grown men carrying a lot of immature behaviors into the world. And and I'm really concerned about it. But here's two ways, subtle, but sneaky and powerful ways that boyish behavior shows up in my life. It shows up in my life where I feel like I have to prove something.
1: Mm. Mm-hmm.
3: Prove it energy is teenage energy. As a man, I want to move from proving something, because that takes a defensive posture, into a showing energy. The other way I see it, and I think that this is really pertinent to the work that JJ and I do, especially with men, is that troubled energy. If I feel like I'm in trouble, that's a boyish energy.
1: Mm-hmm.
3: Boys get in trouble and face, you know, discipline. Men make decisions and deal with consequences.
1: Mm.
3: So if you find that those are active in your life like they are in mine, I'd invite you to move into a more mature, mannish energy. in that that is drawing upon more security, that's drawing upon more certainty. And really, at the end of the day, it's taking ownership and responsibility for who we are and how we show up in the world, rooted in God's love and truth.
1: Yeah, we'll talk more about this when we come back from the break here on New Life Live.
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9: This is Every Man's Battle with Stephen Arterburn. 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
10: Dad, do you feel like life's an adventure, or does it seem mundane? 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One family I know took a week's vacation

0: the Yosemite Valley. Daily they hiked to the waterfalls, swam in the rivers, looked for deer, and ate fun food. Every night they played a game they called I Spy. Each day the family members had to record 20 ways they saw God working in their world. They'd come up with the description of a miraculous waterfall or a conversation one had with a new friend camping nearby. A fun vacation week was a meaningful spiritual time as well. Regular family times don't have to be dull, either. Too many parents raised in Christian homes remember enduring boring, adult-oriented family devotions centered on preaching. Set aside a special time each week for a family devotion. One family I know likes to act out Bible stories. When they did the story of the Good Samaritan, they wanted their dad to be the traveler so they could beat him up and mom was the donkey. They simply read the story, acted out the parts, and talked about how they could apply this great parable to their lives. How are you perceived by your family? As a busy, disinterested dad, or a dad who makes life an adventure?
1: 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If you'd like information about New Life's Every Man's Battle workshops that help men achieve sexual integrity, call 1-800-NEW-LIFE. 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
3: Do these names sound familiar? 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You can also text the word or the letters NLM, as in New Life Ministries, to 28950 so that we can continue doing the work that we do, providing resources for men and women who are hurting and turn to New Life for help. Thank you so much for whatever you can do. Right before the break, Chris was talking about this energy.
4: Yes.
3: Boyish energy.
4: Versus mannish energy. Yeah. And again, it doesn't have to be gender specific, but I work with a lot of guys. I'm seeing it in a lot of men. And really, you know, this boyish energy keeping us trapped in a lot of immature behavior and a lot of immature ways of showing up in the world. And I don't want to shame guys in that, because I think, you know, I'd love to hear way more about JJ's perspective on this, because that feeds the problem. But inviting guys into, hey, like, let's pay attention to the childish ways inside of us and start leaving them behind and what that looks like and the work that is involved. And you know, just to lead into probably what JJ is maybe going to share with us as well, but that we can't do that alone. That's not going to happen. And men require other men to get into manhood. We got to learn it somewhere, and we've got to experience it somewhere and relate to it somewhere. And those people we're hanging out with, they're going to keep us in those immature states, or they're going to call us into something different.
3: Yeah. JJ?
5: Boy, Chris, you are dead on there. I mean, that is in fact what we see. We have a whole session, like the pivotal session of the weekend for Every Man's Battle is the session on shame. Because shame always invites me to isolate, to hide. When I feel like I'm in trouble, that boyish energy, oh, I'm going to get in trouble. Somebody found out the truth about me and I'm going to get in trouble. Or I did something wrong. I don't want to get in trouble. And so I cover it up. I hide. I don't want this to get out. It would be the worst thing possible if this gets known. That's what keeps guys from ever even coming to the workshop. They're locked. They're imprisoned in this shame that keeps them isolated. And they don't recognize that the very thing that God designed for our healing to bring us from boyish, immature energy into mature adult man energy.

0: is community.
1: Yes.
0: That's it. Like, we can't get there any other way. And so the workshop is a place where, oh, I'm invited by other men who are talking about their own brokenness, not from a place of shame, but from a place of conviction. That invites me into an honest look at myself that leads me to healing. So, give you an example. When I was a kid, when I was a teenager, I was 15 years old. I'm telling to myself here. 15 years old, I had my learner's permit. And I had two older sisters. By then, my oldest sister was already out of the house. I have one older sister still living at home who she was not very responsible. And so when mom and dad would go out for an evening, they would leave me in charge, responsible. So they would like leave me with the key to the car if there was an emergency, blah, blah, blah, blah, blah. Well, I decided I was big enough. I could drive the car with my learner's permit down the dirt roads from our house to the convenience store to get a snack. So I had done this a couple times. The second or third time that I did it, I got back to the house and saw the parents' vehicle in the driveway.
1: Dun, dun, dun.
0: Mortified. Oh, yeah. I mean, it was
2: Did you just keep driving?
0: I mean, I thought about it.
3: How much gas is in the tank here? Yes.
0: I considered that. But instead, I walked in the door. I handed the keys. I put the keys on the table, and I walked back to my room and bawled. Because my image had been shaken.
1: Yeah.
0: But notice what I didn't do. I didn't connect. I didn't talk to mom or dad. I went and I hid in my shame.
1: Yeah.
0: Lovingly, my mom came and talked to me. She came to the room. She let me cry it out for about, 30 or 45 minutes and then came back and talked to me. But that's what shame does. Shame tells me I must hide my awful self from the world around me. Because if the truth about me got out, of course they would reject me. Mm-hmm. Conviction, on the other hand, invites me into relationship, redemptive relationship that brings me into healing. But boy, it's scary. It's scary to be that known, but I can't be loved if I'm not known. Hiding myself, I can't be loved because I will always have in the back of my head, if you knew the truth about me, you wouldn't love me. You wouldn't feel this way about me.
3: Well, a shame trap there too, because I think you said it so well there, is that it creates this world in which we need to be perceived. Mm-hmm. And so we protect our perception, our image.
0: Right.
3: And what we get in the end is the best thing that we can get is admiration. And this is a huge trap that I see a lot of people, myself included, fall into. I want to be perceived and admired. But I'm telling you right now, the place where you're perceived and admired is not the place where you're known and loved. Those are two completely different experiences. And so being perceived and admired is really a cheap imitative drug for the real thing of being known and loved. I can't say it enough about every man's battle, because that is an experience where you get to walk through in a safe, contained, very well created and curated space to get that actual experience. And I cannot overstate how transformative that is, in the sense that now, if you don't know, like, if I can tell you all about, Alaska, but it's not the same as being there and actually experiencing it. The every man's battle is like that. I can tell you all about it, but to be there and experience it, and you start to see the shame start to melt away, the walls start to break down, and something amazing starting to emerge. Now, JJ and I will both say that it's a doorway. Now, living in that place is going to require a lot of work and a lot of time after you leave the weekend. But getting through that doorway that weekend offers you is absolutely incredible. And
0: there's a choice there, right?
3: Yes.
0: Because, so you mentioned the 1 Corinthians 13 passage, right? Where, there's a different translation that says, when I became a man, I put childish things behind me.
3: Yes. Yep.
0: And I love that verbiage there, because there's an active choice that I'm making as a man, as an adult, to put away childish things.
3: Yep.
0: Right? I'm recognizing that I'm it's not something that just happened. I don't get zapped, right?
3: Yeah.
0: And now I'm mature, right?
3: Yep.
0: It's through a series of choices that I make that leads me into maturity.
3: And it's progressive, and it happens. You know, we see this in the Great Love chapter, but it says, "For now we see through a mirror dimly, but we'll see face to face. Now I know in part, then I shall fully know as I'm fully known." It's talking about intimacy here. And not just sexual, it's talking about being known, and that's how we move into this mature, you know, full, holistic place.
2: The world says boys will be boys. The Bible says put those childish things away.
3: That's right.
2: And we can help you guys. 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
7: Hello, friends. Would you like to hear an amazing fact? An English fisherman from Worcestershire traveling through France caught a fish he will not soon forget. 20 years ago, someone introduced a goldfish to the blue water lakes in Champagne, France. Little fish tend to get big and grow much larger in a big lake, but no one was prepared when Andy Hackett landed the monster goldfish that had grown to 67 pounds. The bright orange goldfish had been spotted many times and was nicknamed the giant carrot. After a 25-minute battle, it was all over. A friend teased Andy, "You're going to need a bigger fishbowl." It's not very often you see a man using two hands to lift a goldfish nearly as big as a sheep. Mr. Hackett posed with the orange leviathan for a few memorable pictures before releasing it back into the lake. The fishery now has a waiting list of 5 years for anyone else who wants a chance at catching the world's biggest goldfish. You know, Pastor Ross, I remember once I came home from some school fair, and I don't know how, I ended up winning a goldfish for one of our kids. And we put

0: it in a little plastic goldfish bowl and set it on the kitchen counter. And I honestly thought it would die in about 2 or 3 days and that would be the end of that. We had that thing for years. And I mean, just, you know, we fed it and took care of it. But once we actually thought it was dead and I put it in the toilet, it came back to life. And then I had to fish it out. Those things are amazing. But I've never seen one get that big.
1: That is a big goldfish. You can just imagine the kid coming home and having one of those in its big bowl on its desk. It's just
0: those go in the swimming pool.
1: That's right. It's a big fish.
0: But if you put that in your pool, you'd be afraid it might catch you. And it makes us think about a man that instead of going fishing, he got caught by the fish.
1: That's right. Also a really big fish. And we're talking about Jonah and the story that we find in the Old Testament of the prophet, the reluctant prophet. But God prepared a fish, and the fish actually brought Jonah underwater to where he needed to go. But what else is interesting, Pastor Doug, is that story of Jonah being in the belly of the great fish for 3 days is actually referenced by Jesus.
0: Yeah. Some people say, well, it didn't really happen. Well, Jesus states it as though it did happen. And you can read that, friends, if you look in your Bibles in the book of Matthew, chapter 12, and in verse 39, Jesus said, "An evil and adulterous generation seeks after a sign, and no sign will be given to it except for the sign of the prophet Jonah. For as Jonah was 3 days and three nights in the belly of the great fish, so will the Son of Man be 3 days and three nights in the heart of the earth." And, you know, there are many ways when you read the story of Jonah, it is really it's a type of Jesus. We learn about Jesus sort of allegorically from the story of Jonah. Jesus was asleep in a boat during a storm. They said to Jesus, "Lord, do you not care we're perishing?" And they woke him up. The captain says to Jonah, "Do you not care that we're perishing?" Then they go up on deck and they cast lots, and they cast lots for Jesus. And since the sailors did not want to be charged with innocent blood, and Pilate said, "I don't want to be guilty of this man's innocent blood." And you can go through the story of Jonah, of course, and then Jonah looks like he's dead. And after 3 days and three nights, he comes back. And then there's a great revival after his resurrection, mm-hmm. which after Jesus' resurrection, the Christian church goes to the Gentiles. So there's just so many parallels in the story of Jonah. And maybe our friends would like to know what some of those lessons are. I didn't even give half of them right now.
1: 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That'll bring you here into the studio with your Bible questions. We also want to greet, Pastor Doug, those who are watching on the internet. We are live streaming this program on Facebook, on the Doug Batchelor Facebook page, on Amazing Facts, on YouTube. And also we have folks who are watching live on Amazing Facts TV. And then, of course, listening on the many land-based radio stations as well as satellite radio. So welcome to all of our listeners. Before we get to your questions, we want to start with a word of prayer. Dear Father in heaven, we thank you that we have this time where we can open up the Bible and study together the most important book that contains the most important story, the most important subject, and that centers around Christ. Thank you for the opportunity to study together, be with those who are listening, and guide us here in the studio. We ask this in Jesus' name. Amen.
0: Amen.
1: Well, we're ready to go to the phone lines. Our first caller this evening, we've got David listening in Arizona. David, welcome to the program.
2: Good evening, Pastor Batchelor, Pastor Ross.
0: Evening.
2: Praise the Lord for using you both and the Ministry of Amazing Facts. Bless all you and your families.
0: Well, thank you.
2: I work here as a volunteer missionary on the Navajo Reservation, and you know, there's a lot of people in need, and the Lord's using me quite a bit helping people. And one day it impressed me. I asked the Lord, I said, "You've used me to do this, and I know that you provide blessings for helping people. So if there is any blessings that you have for me, would you please give it to this person or who I was helping at the time?" And since then, I've done that several times, and I was just curious what your thoughts were about that.
0: Yeah, well, of course, people cannot of their own transfer a blessing except as God does that. Now, you know, when the Lord instructed Isaac and Jacob, they placed their hands on their sons and they kind of conveyed a promise and a blessing. Jesus put his hands on the children and blessed them. But the most important way that we transfer blessing is simply by praying that God will bless somebody. And which sounds like what you're doing, it's not really a ritual. We just ask God to, you know, bless this person. And it's okay to ask God to bless you too. There's a story of Jabez in the Bible, and he says, "Lord, bless me." And says, God blessed him and answered his prayer. So just praying that God will bless the people that are working in your wake, and I'll send you Navajo greetings, Yate, to you and any of your friends that are there around the Four Corners area. Keep up the good work, and thank you for your call, David.
1: 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Anthony, welcome to the program.
3: Hello, good evening, pastors.
0: Evening.
3: My question is based on Daniel chapter 4, verse 15.
0: Mm-hmm.
3: And it says, nevertheless, and this is the dream of Nebuchadnezzar where he dreamt of the big tree. And it says, nevertheless, leave the stump of his roots in the earth, even with a band of iron and brass in the tender grass of the field, and let it be wet with the dew of heaven, and let his portion be with the beasts and the grass of the earth. My question is there any prophetic significance to the types of metals mentioned in there with the iron and the brass, similar to the one of his first dream with the metal man?
0: Right. Yeah, and I think that you also find the iron and the brass in Daniel, is it Daniel 7, the fourth beast? It got teeth of iron and claws of brass.
1: Mm-hmm.
0: Every word of God is valid and means something. I've looked at this before because typically when you look at the story in Daniel chapter 4, Daniel gives a prophecy of what's going to happen to Nebuchadnezzar, but we usually don't apply that with the day for the year because it tells us the fulfillment of that prophecy when the seven times pass is the 7 years of Nebuchadnezzar's insanity and that his kingdom would be preserved. Now, I've done a lot of wood cutting and falling of trees. I was doing some last week. And some trees, when you cut it, if you cut it above the ball root, they will come back. Like manzanita and many other trees or madrone, they'll come back, even an oak. They might put a band of iron or bronze around it to protect that the stump, from being, you know, beaten up by people or something that might go by. And I think that maybe that's put there for that reason. I've had some people say, well, if the iron represents Rome and the bronze represents Greece, and that maybe this prophecy has a dual application, and the seven times we're talking about the people of God and that they would be preserved as a nation and Israel would come back. I've heard people apply it that way, but I think we need to stick with the regular interpretation that's given by Daniel, that Nebuchadnezzar was the fulfillment.
1: All right, very good. Thank you for your call, Anthony. We've got Terrence listening in North Carolina. Terrence, welcome to the program.
4: Hey, the pastors, how are you tonight?
0: Good, yeah.
4: Good. I got a quick question here. Did Enoch and Elijah go boldly to heaven, or were they taken up and buried like Moses was, in reference to John 3:13?
0: Yeah, well, I don't believe that flesh and blood can inherit the kingdom of God, meaning these carnal, corruptible bodies. Where is it? In 1 Corinthians 15, I think, Pastor Ross, where Paul says, this corruption will put on incorruption. In the moment, in the twinkling of an eye, we are transformed. That doesn't mean that one body has to get buried and then God creates another one. I think that with Enoch, when he walked with God and he went through that portal, that cosmic portal where he went from our world into heaven, I think God transformed him and gave him a glorified body. And the same thing with Elijah when he went to heaven in the fiery chariot. I think he experienced a transformation and got a glorified body. His body is not the regular one we wear now, that gets sick and old and has aches and pains.
1: You also mentioned, Terrace, John chapter 3, verse 13, and maybe this is part of the question, Pastor Doug. Jesus said, no one has ascended up to heaven, but he who has come down from heaven, that is the Son of Man. So are you wondering, Terrence, how could they ascend to heaven if Jesus says no one has ascended to heaven?
4: Also, in reference to 2 Kings 2, 1 through 11, it says Elijah was taken up into heaven by a whirlwind. Mm-hmm. Afterwards, filthy men searched for 3 days but could not find them. For the word heaven often refers to the sky, and whirlwinds can't take anyone into God's heaven. So that's my question. Were they taken into heaven? I mean,
0: yes.
4: Or were they buried? Yes.
0: Yeah, well, because...

0: along with Moses, appear in real glorified bodies, talking with Jesus, and Peter, James, and John saw that. So no reason to doubt that Enoch's not there too.
1: Just to comment real quick on the verse you mentioned in John chapter 3, verse 13, people wonder, what did Jesus mean when he said, no one has ascended up into heaven, but he who has come down? The context that Jesus is talking about, no one has ascended up into heaven to have truth, to find truth, and then come back down to the earth from heaven with truth to share it, other than Christ. So the statement is not saying no one has ever ascended to heaven, because of course Enoch and Elijah did, and Moses was resurrected and taken to heaven. But no one has gone from earth to heaven and then come back down to the earth to share truth. Jesus is the one that has come down from heaven. So that's the context there in John chapter 3.
0: Yep.
1: Next caller that we have is Lori, listening from Illinois. Lori, welcome to the program.
2: Thank you for taking my call. I really, really appreciate it. I'm having a hard time wrapping my head around Matthew 18:18. I've looked at the commentary and everything, and I'm having a hard time understanding that, and I was wondering if you could explain that to me.
0: All right, let's read it to our friends. Assuredly, I say to you, whatever you bind on earth will be bound in heaven, and whatever you loose on earth will be loosed in heaven. And I think, for one thing, Jesus is affirming that he was giving the church authority for church discipline. And he's, you know, saying, a lot of Matthew 18 is talking about when there's conflict in the church and how to resolve conflict in the church. And some people might have behavior that means that they would be put out of the fellowship of the church. Paul addressed that same thing in 1 Corinthians, I think in chapter 7. He's talking about somebody that was sleeping with his father's wife, ostensibly his stepmother. And he said, you should put such a one out. I think that the Lord was saying that he would support and respect that. But even beyond that, it's saying that when we preach the gospel, our failure to do it, it makes a difference in heaven. Sharing the gospel with others and they find Christ, what's happening on earth affects the results in heaven.
1: All right.
0: Thank you, Lori.
1: For your call, Lori. We've got Junith listening in Nevada. Junith, welcome to the program.
3: Hello, Dr. Doug and Dr. Ross. It's a really a wonderful blessing to talk with you guys. I've been waiting for this phone call. Thank you so much for taking my phone call. My question is this.
0: Mm-hmm.
3: In the context of John chapter 10, verse 10, we see Satan here as the architect of death, right? Jesus told Satan, you Satan the thief came to steal, and I'm going to emphasize a radical truth here about killing. I'd rather change it to murder, right? Because right from the mouth of Jesus, he told in John 8:44, he told the Pharisees, you're like your father the devil, who in the beginning was a murderer. So Satan is a murderer. So in my evangelism, I use murder instead of kill. Satan is up to killing for no reason. So I see here Satan as the architect of death. Now, my question is, the dead loved ones that usually visit the beloved family of the dead, I would like to confirm this with you. It could be your exegesis or your eisegesis. I would say it that way in that context. I'd like to affirm if this is the demonic spirit sent by Satan to murder somebody in a stage 4 cancer, like say Pedro died of a stage 4 cancer. Because as we see too, I heard about this cancer being healed in the power of prayer. So I would say that, correct me if I'm wrong, if this is right or wrong, you can say your critical biblical interpretation or your eisegesis. I will appreciate your answer to this question. Thank you.
0: Okay, Judith. Yes, and first let me read for our friends that are listening. You quoted John chapter 10, verse 10. The thief does not come except to steal, to kill, and to destroy. I've come that they might have life and that they might have it more abundantly. Now, certainly, Jesus heals. And you can read about that woman in the gospel that said she was bent over for 18 years. I'm trying to remember the passage. And Jesus said, you know, it's if you would lead your ox or your donkey to water on the Sabbath, then what's wrong with releasing this woman from her bondage? She was doubled over physically in pain. And whom Satan has bound.

0: And so Jesus does confirm, at least in this case, that Satan does bring sickness and death. You know, God's plan is an abundance of life. Jesus came to heal people. He was often healing. Now, that doesn't mean that everybody with cancer or any kind of disease is healed. Christ can go beyond even healing stage 4 cancer. He can raise the dead. And I do know people with stage 4 cancer that have been healed. So he certainly can do that. He doesn't in every case. We know that in the resurrection, all believers are healed, so they will be healed. But yeah, the devil is the one who ultimately brought sin and death and disease into our world.
1: The verse you're referring to, Pastor Doug, is Luke chapter 13, verse 16.
0: The woman who was doubled over.
1: Yeah, that Satan has bound her these 18 years.
0: Yeah.
1: So that's the reference there.
0: So yes, the devil does cause that sickness.
1: Next caller that we have is Frank, listening from the Netherlands. Frank, welcome to the program.
2: Hello.
0: Hi.
2: So I have a question from Leviticus, I think.
0: Mm-hmm.
2: It's about the unclean laws. When a woman has loss of blood loss, or when a man does a thing, they are unclean for a certain amount of time. What is the spiritual meaning today?
0: Yeah, how would you apply some of these laws? Well, you would divide up the laws in the Old Testament in a few different categories. Some of them, of course, are your just moral law. That's the Ten Commandments. God treats it differently because he delivered it and wrote it differently. And the Bible calls that the covenant that God made. Then you had certain civil laws, and Moses was given a number of civil laws about how people were to be governed and judged and what the various punishments would be for various crimes. Then there were some ceremonial laws, and that had to do with the sanctuary and its services and the sacrificial system. Even circumcision is part of the ceremonial law. And then you had some health laws. And so depending on which one you're citing, the Bible says that the nation of Israel, they believe that, and you know, it's actually very modern, very good modern science. They thought any unnatural issue from the body could make a person unclean. And so they were to be set aside, whether they had a sore running or whatever it might do, an emission from the body was considered unclean. And so they would wash and they'd be unclean for a designated period of time. Now, it was a little different for a woman during the monthly cycle. And that's actually true in many cultures of the world. Blood is considered unclean, and they were to, you know, wash if they were exposed to it. So that would be probably on the kind of a combination of a health and a ceremonial law, because some of it had to do with natural cleanliness, and then some of it had to do with blood in the sanctuary. I thought, you know, one reason I say that is the time that a woman would stay away from the sanctuary when she had a man child was about half of that for when she had a woman baby, a female baby. So obviously there's some spiritual significance to that, that health-wise there would be no difference.
1: All right, very good. Well, thank you, Frank. We've got, Maggie listening from Washington. Maggie, welcome to the program.
3: Oh, thank you for taking my call. I appreciate it. I want to let you gentlemen know that I pray for you daily, that the Lord would put a hedge about you.
0: And, oh, thank you.
3: My question is, could you explain Hanukkah, where it came from, what the history is? Is it a biblical practice, or just where does it come from? And thank you so much for your answer.
0: Yeah, well, in the typical Protestant Bible, you're not going to find the history of Hanukkah. You would find it in the story of the Maccabees. That's a period of time between, it's called the intertestamental period of time, between Malachi and Matthew. During the time of the Maccabees, they ran out of oil in the temple, and God miraculously kept the lamp burning for 7 days. And that's why you'll often see Hanukkah is symbolized by a menorah, the Jewish seven-pointed candlestick, and they light the candles. And it's based on this miracle. And I don't have any reason to doubt the miracle, but there's no command in the typical Bible about Hanukkah. You will have a reference in the Bible to the Feast of Purim, which is in the book of Esther. And of course, Passover and the others are going to be there.
1: All right. Thank you for your call.
0: Thank you, Meg.
1: We've got Lee listening in Texas. Lee, welcome to the program.
4: Yes, sir. Thank you, pastors. My question is the death decree the end of probation, or is the mark of the beast the end of probation? I've been trying to find out that for quite a number of time.
0: All right. Well, let's see if we can help you. Now, first of all, for our friends that are listening, Lee is talking about in Revelation 13, in the final conflict with the beast power, it comes in two phases. Phase one is the beast power is going to try to manipulate the world to a certain form of worship, and obviously it'll happen in degrees. First, they'll say, well, you know, we're going to control your buying and selling, and unless you cooperate, you cannot buy or sell. And when that's finally not effective for God's people, they're going to say, all right, we're going to the phase two, which is there'll be a death decree on a certain date, and you'll be killed. You see, in the book of Daniel, there was a death decree if they did not worship the image of Nebuchadnezzar. So it's interesting, Pastor Ross, that even now in the world, when the United Nations get together and certain countries that are behaving badly, they have international monetary sanctions that control the buying and selling. So on an international level, that's already happening. But as far as I know, United Nations is not compelling people to worship a certain way yet. I mean, it could happen. But so I don't think probation closes until you get to the death decree phase. Because during that first phase, when you can't buy or sell, I think the Christians are going to be preaching and practicing. And there'll be many people converted maybe during that time. But certainly by the time they issue a death decree, I think probation will have closed and the seven last plagues begin to fall. By the way, when the seven last plagues begin to fall, if you look out your window, you live by the ocean, it's turned to blood, probation's closed. Mm-hmm. Or if you live by a river and it's turned to blood, probation's closed. So any other thoughts on that?
1: Yeah, just to add to that. So, you know, we have different phases in Revelation 13. As mm-hmm. you mentioned, the first is those who refuse to acknowledge the beast power or worship the beast power. They can't buy and sell. And then at some point in time, there is the close of probation. You got the seven last plagues. And it seems as though the death decree comes about because at that point in time, you have a false prophets arising and false Christs, and they're doing miracles and they're galvanizing the world. And they're pointing to this group of people who refuse to come along with the rest of the world in this particular form of worship. And the reason all these bad things are happening, they're going to point to this group of people and say, well, that's the reason. And that's really going to help motivate this universal death decree. The good news is that before this death decree can be carried out, Jesus comes. He comes mm-hmm. to deliver his people. So that death decree is never enacted. And of course, we have parallels in the Bible. We have the story of Esther, when there was a death decree against the Jews, but that death decree was never carried out. So we do see some parallels in history as well.
0: Yep, the Lord will deliver his people, just like he did Shadrach, Meshach, and Abednego in the fiery furnace, and Daniel from the lion's den. And Joseph from his trials and Job from his trials, God is going to save us through that time of tribulation. Well, listening friends, we're going to take a break in just a moment. And keep in mind, you can also learn a lot more about Amazing Facts and what we do by going to our website. It's simply amazingfacts.org. Now, just yesterday I was meeting some people and they're looking for Bible studies in different languages. We have a website that's dedicated to Bible studies, and it's called BibleUniverse.com, BibleUniverse.com. 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We'll be back in just a few moments, be taking more Bible questions from you.
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1: My name is John Ross. We're going to go back to Sean, who is listening in Oklahoma. Sean, welcome to Bible Answers Live. You're on the air.
9: Hey, guys. Can you hear me?
0: Loud and clear.
9: All right, cool. Okay, so about a couple of years ago, I wanted to thank you guys for doing this. It's so cool.
0: Oh, we enjoy
9: especially
0: it.
9: Especially with today's technology and stuff. It's the best idea.
0: Thank you.
9: Okay, so years ago, I was mowing lawns, and a really nice customer of ours gave me, I think it was way before I woke up to the truth and everything. Sorry, I get a little nervous.
0: That's all right.
9: It always happens. I was so calm before I got on here, but then your heart rate starts to pound and you get on. I'm so sorry.
0: Oh, don't worry.
9: Anyways, okay. So the customer lady, she was so nice, and I helped her with moving some stuff, and as a gift, she gave me this huge wood-carved elephant, like 3 foot tall, beautiful thing. She said it was like original from Thailand, like it was over 70 years old or something.
0: Wow.
9: And yeah, and it's beautiful, and it's been sitting around, and we had to move about 4 or 5 months ago, and I remember moving it, and like on the move, I was like, wow. There's a lot of like carved animals and carved, you know, stone stuff that looks like animals. Mm-hmm. And you know, you can kind of hear the spirit and kind of, you know, the back of your head being like, this isn't cool, you know, or something like that. And,
0: so are you wondering if it's a conflict biblically for a Christian to own something carved like that?
9: Yeah, and the thing is, like, I want to give it to a friend because I don't want to do I burn it up? What do I do with it, you know?
0: Yeah. All right, well, first of all, if the Holy Spirit is telling you something, I don't want to, you know, advise you against that. But in the Word, having something that is carved is not necessarily a sin, because the Lord told even when they were, right after God gave the Ten Commandments, they were told to build the sanctuary, and God had them carve angels and put them on top of the ark, and they overlaid them with gold. Now, they weren't to worship the angels. They were to worship God. And then when Solomon built his temple, they made 12 oxen that were just an artistic function, but they held up this giant laver. And, you know, they had bells and pomegranates and angels and different things that were carved that were in the temple. God told Moses to make a bronze serpent once, and that people would look at the serpent on a pole, and he did. But by the time of Hezekiah, the people had idolized the serpent, and they were praying to it, and Hezekiah crushed it to powder. And I think he said nishtan, which means a thing of brass. It was just a piece of brass, and people were praying to it. So if you've got, you know, a flamingo on your lawn, it doesn't mean you're praying to flamingos. It may just be something artistic. If you've got, I can't speak for Pastor Ross, but, you know, when we've been to Israel and India and some of the different places, people have given me, like, you know, soapstone carvings of camels or olive wood of camels and stuff. We've got them around our window or whatever. I've never felt convicted. It's a form of idolatry. It's just a piece of artwork. If I was ever tempted to burn a candle in front of it and say a prayer, well, then that's worship, you know. So if you've got a photograph in your wallet, it would be a representation. Technically, it's

0: an image. An image is a likeness. You couldn't have photographs of your kids or anything. But God doesn't say the commandment means you cannot own a likeness or a representation. He said, don't make these things and bow down to them. Now, because some people are tempted to pray to Mary and Jesus, I think you got to be very careful about having a statue of Jesus or Mary or these things around, because you don't want to tempt other people to pray to those things.
1: Absolutely. All right. Well, hopefully that helps. Sean, next caller that we have is Ricardo in California. Ricardo, welcome to the program.
2: Yeah. Hi. How are you?
0: Doing great. How can we help you?
2: Yeah. Okay. So I have a question. Nehemiah 9:14, and it has to do with the Sabbath, because I do speak with some people, a group. I'm not going to mention it, just a group. But they say that the Sabbath started in Genesis, but I haven't seen any commandments in Genesis.
0: So are you wondering if the Sabbath predates the Ten Commandments? Did Israel have the Sabbath before the Ten Commandments?
2: Yeah, so my question is, okay, when you look at the Sabbath, it seems to appear with Moses at Mount Sinai from that point on, but there's no record. I don't see anything in Genesis.
0: Okay, well, let's look at that. First of all, when you look in Genesis chapter 2, after God makes the world in 6 days, and he rests the seventh day, you can read in chapter 2 of Genesis, that thus the heavens and the earth were finished and all the host of them, and God rested the seventh day from all the works that he had created and made, and God blessed the Sabbath day. And three times it mentions the seventh day. God rests, he blessed it, he set it aside, he sanctifies it. And then Jesus, now in the New Testament, he says the Sabbath was made for man. And the word that Jesus used is the word anthropos, and it means humanity, mankind. It's where we get the word anthropology. Yeah. It's a study of mankind. So clearly, when God made the Sabbath and he rested, and man is made in God's image, man was resting back in the Garden of Eden. And if that's not adequate, then you have in Exodus chapter 16, before they get to Mount Sinai and God gives the Ten Commandments, God says, look, you got hungry. I'm going to give you bread from heaven 6 days a week. I'll give you twice as much on Friday, so you don't have to gather it on the Sabbath day. And he said, this is the Sabbath of the Lord. And then if you get to the commandment itself in Exodus 20, it says, it is a Sabbath of the Lord. It doesn't say the Sabbath of the Jews. So the Sabbath day, man has always needed a day of rest and worship. It didn't just begin there in Exodus 20. You find it even in Exodus 16. In fact, when Moses and Aaron went to meet with the Pharaoh, first they met with the elders of Israel, and they said, you need to return to the Lord and start obeying him again. It's understood they started keeping the Sabbath, because Pharaoh says, you're making the people Shabbat, and that word is Sabbath. You are making them Sabbath. I'm not going to give you straw for your bricks anymore. So even there in Exodus, I think it's 5. Maybe it's Exodus 3. Anyway, but when Moses comes back, you see the Sabbath as an issue there. And it says in Isaiah, it says, even in heaven, from one Sabbath to another, will all flesh come and worship before him. So certainly between creation and the nation of Israel, God's people were keeping a day of rest and worship.
1: The commandment itself says, remember the Sabbath to keep it holy. So if it begins with remember, it would imply that there is something that existed that they need to remember or consider. And of course, the Sabbath, as you mentioned, Pastor Doug, dates all the way back to Genesis chapter 2, where we find the creation of the Sabbath.
0: Yeah, and then you look in Genesis 26, verse 5, speaking of Abraham, it says, because Abraham obeyed my voice, kept my charge, my commandments, my statutes, and my laws. What were the laws of God? 10 commandments were not given in Genesis. They're not given until you get to Exodus. But Abraham knew about the commandments and the laws of God in Genesis 26.
1: All right, very good. We do have a study guide. It's called The Lost Day of History. And we'll be happy to send this to anyone who calls and asks. The number to call for that is 800-835-6747. That is the resource phone line. That's 800-835-6747. Or if you're in North America, just dial #250 and say Bible Answers Live. And you'll be able to get the free offer that way. It's called The Lost Day in History. It's got all the verses and it talks about the Sabbath. Next caller that we have is Jean, listening in Sweden. Jean, welcome to the program.
3: Hello. Thank you for taking my call.
0: Thank you for calling.
3: I just want to say, hey, I just want to say I love both of your work, and it's really a blessing. So I've been studying in the Bible, especially to understand the doctrine of the Godhead, who God is, the Father, Son, Holy Spirit. And I've been also reading like from the old yearbooks of the SDA Church. And I noticed that right now on the website says we believe in one God who is as three divine beings, whereas like in the previous years, like the pioneers times, like till year 1915, they said we believe in one God who is the Father as one being. So my question is from the Bible, especially, like verses like 1 Corinthians 8:6, we have one God, the Father, of whom all things, and one Lord Jesus, through whom are all things. How can we combine that understanding and the pioneers with what is right now being shown in the SDA Church?
0: Okay. I appreciate your question. Well, first of all, when you say the pioneers, you know, there are different church fathers through history that have had a variety of beliefs on different issues. Ultimately, we need to go to the Bible. You know, it doesn't matter whether the pioneer or Protestant pioneers like Luther and Calvin, who didn't agree on some things, or Zwingli or Huss. You know, they were some great godly people, but they maybe didn't have everything right. But as time goes by and we continue to study the scriptures, I think makes it very clear that God is composed of God the Father, God the Son, and God the Spirit. Now, if I understand correctly, you're saying the one God is just God, what we would call God the Father. But if you look at the definitions for God in the Bible, you'll find that Jesus fulfills all those definitions. The Bible says that there's only one Savior, God, Jehovah. Well, the Bible tells us that Jesus is Savior. The Bible tells us in 1 Kings chapter 8, God and God only knows the thoughts of men's hearts, yet it says Jesus knew what was in man. Jesus knew what was in their hearts. And you can find that God and God only can forgive sin. The Bible tells us, speaking of Jehovah, which I believe you would think would be the principle of God the Father. Well, the Bible tells us Jesus said that you might know the Son of Man has power on earth to forgive sin. The Bible says, in the beginning, God created the heavens and the earth. Well, then you read in the Gospel of John, Jesus created all things. So wherever you find the different attributes of God in the Old Testament, you see in the New Testament that Jesus mirrors all those things. He is God the Son. Of course, he was limited when he became a man on earth. He laid aside his divinity, as it says in Philippians. But I think the church fathers agree that Jesus is, he's all-knowing now. He knows everything, that he's all-powerful, that he has all the characteristics of God.
1: You know, we have a book. It's called The Trinity. Is it biblical? And we'll be happy to send that to anyone who calls and asks. The number is 800-835-6747. And you can ask for the book. It's called The Trinity. And we'll be happy to get it in the mail if you're in North America or in Canada, and we'll send it to you. Of course, Canada is in North America. I'm talking about the U.S. and Canada.
0: Right. They're a little further north.
1: That is. They're a little further north. We got Brenda listening in Maryland. Brenda, welcome to Bible Answers Live.
4: Okay. My question is it wrong to take money from your sibling for your own gain, knowing that she is an unbeliever and has decided to continue in her sin because it is her lifestyle? Where is that in the Bible? Is it talked about?
0: Well, let's just talk through this together. Is there any moral dilemma in receiving or borrowing money from a believer or unbeliever? I don't know of any place. I mean, if you go to the bank and even borrow money from the bank, they're certainly not a believer and there's no moral dilemma. If you've got a transaction, if someone's giving you a gift, they don't have to be a believer. If someone gives you a gift of, and they say, well, you know, I don't really believe in God, but I believe in the church's mission program. Well, say, praise the Lord and take it and continue your mission program. So, well, what is your concern? Is your concern that you'll somehow endorse in your sister's unbelief by receiving financial aid?
4: Yeah.
0: No. And hopefully she won't think that. You know, they're two separate matters. Needing some financial help you're not endorsing what her theological beliefs are. It's a completely different level. It's, you know, you're talking about, you know, practical financial matters. So, I can't think of a reason that would be a conflict. Mm-hmm. Yeah. So, you know, continue to be a good witness for your sister. You said sibling, but then you said she. So I'm assuming it's a sister. So yeah, just three things you can do to reach her. is, well, four things. Be a good witness. Share information if she will listen.

0: pray for her. And the fourth thing is continue to do the first three things. Be patient.
1: All right. Next one of the behandies, Carice, listening in Washington. Carice, welcome to the program.
2: Hello. Good night.
0: Evening.
2: Thank you for taking my call. I just got a question from Matthew 12, verses 3 to 5. Was God saying it was okay for David's action and the priest's actions? As you said, David ate the shewbread.
0: Yes. Jesus' apostles are being criticized because they're, you know, eating grain out of the fields on the Sabbath day, and Jesus is defending them and saying, you know, it's silly for you to accuse the apostles of gleaning or harvesting or doing work on the Sabbath. All they were doing was picking heads off the grain. They'd rub them in their hands, they'd blow the chaff away and pop them in their mouths. They're just walking along and grabbing. It's perfectly legal to glean, according to the Bible, stuff that you could reach from the road. And they weren't laboring. It wasn't labor intensive. And then Jesus pointed back to how David, when he was running from Saul, he went to the priest and said, you know, I and I guess a couple of men with him are very hungry. And they used to replace the holy bread in from the holy place. And they had some what you would call day-old bread. And the priest said, well, the only bread that we have we can give you is the bread we took out of the temple. And if, you know, you and the young men have been living holy lives, you can have it. And David took it. Now, that was no sin for David to take that bread. The priest said that they could, and he told them what the criteria were. The sin was David lied and said he was on business for the king. But there's nothing wrong with David on the Sabbath day getting this bread from the priest. Is that your understanding, Pastor
1: Ross?
0: Yeah,
1: and I think the point of the reason Jesus even brings that up is because in verse 7 he makes the point, he says, But if you would have known what this means, I desire mercy, not sacrifices, you would not have condemned the guiltless. So I think Jesus is saying that when it comes to showing mercy and helping those in need, that is a very high priority when it comes to God. Mm-hmm. And here you have David and his men, and they are suffering hunger. They've been running for many days. They are faint. They need food. And it was an act of mercy to allow them to eat of the used showbread, the day-old showbread. So I think the point Christ is emphasizing is the most important thing is mercy, and that's what you're neglecting when it comes to your dealing with their traditions and their laws.
0: Yes.
1: For example, just a quick example of that, Pastor Doug, if, you know, the Bible speaks about remembering the Sabbath to keep it holy, and you don't want to be involved in secular labor on that day. But let's say you have a friend who is in desperate need. Let's say they're sick and they need medical attention. You don't want them to suffer during the hours of the Sabbath. You want to do everything you can to help them and alleviate that pain and that suffering. That is showing mercy. And that's really the principle that Christ is emphasizing. Or if someone's hungry, give them something to eat.
0: Absolutely.
1: All right. Thank you for your call. Next caller that we have is Raylene in Texas. Raylene, welcome to the program.
3: Hey, hello, Mr. Batchelor.
0: Hi. How are you, Raylene?
3: Hi. I'm fine. I know someone that I guess you could say is a minister. And they're preaching the gospel to the Israelites. And a lot of things that he's saying, I disagree with, especially when it comes to the Ten Commandment law of God. He is trying to get the Israelites to come to Christ. That I agree with, because a lot of them don't believe in Christ. But the thing of it is that I disagree with, because a lot of them keep the Sabbath. They're not going to want to, you can't get them to let go of that teaching when the Sabbath is for all men. And then it's a lot of, you know, us on the other side that need to let go of Sunday and learn about God's day, the Sabbath. So, you know, it's like, that's what he's doing, is dividing still the people. Because the only way you can't get them, like the both need to come together, in other words.
0: Right.
3: Well, those that keep Sunday need to really learn about the true day. And those that already keep the Sabbath need to come to Christ. And then keep saying that it's almost like he's saying we need to come to Christ's house, because Christ has his own house. Okay, the house of Christ is still the house of God to me.
0: Yeah.
3: You know, it's not God. Christ's not going to teach separate from the Father.
0: Yeah, you know, the good news is that Jesus really says that there's, you know, one Lord, one faith, one baptism. God is not calling us into different truths. There's one truth. The Bible says, God says, I am the Lord. I do not change. Jesus Christ the same yesterday, today, and forever. And if you read in Galatians chapter 2, it says that in Christ there is neither male or female, bond or free, Jew or Gentile. Now, that means that we are all called together to worship together in one truth. And so, now I can understand you might tailor your message a little bit for different people because to try and reach them, but the goal is to bring them into one truth. Paul said, you know, to the Jews, I become a Jew to reach the Jews. And to the Gentiles, like a Gentile to reach the Gentiles. So you got to be sensitive to where people are and make sure you're preaching to them and what their needs are. But ultimately, he wants us to come together and be in one body.
1: All right. Thank you for your call, Raylene. We've got Patrick listening in Kentucky. Patrick, welcome to the program.
4: Hi there. How y'all doing?
0: Doing great. Thanks for calling.
4: So my question is, I'm sure you've answered this before, but I've never heard it. But so I've always heard, I don't know if you guys heard this or not, but when Jesus died, when he was in the tomb, but his spirit was walking around, I'm not really sure how it works, but I've heard that he went down to hell to preach. Well, I've always have known and that whenever we die, that we don't know nothing until Jesus comes back, then the dead in Christ will rise. Well, if he did go preach to people in hell, who were they or how were they in hell?
0: Yeah.
4: That makes sense.
0: I think, now, what's that verse again, Pastor?
1: Yeah, I think I've got it here. 1 Peter chapter 3.
0: There you go.
1: And the reason we know the verse, because we do get this question quite often. Let me read it. It says, for Christ also suffered once for sins, the just for the unjust, that he might bring us to God, being put to death in the flesh, but made alive by the Spirit, by whom also he went and preached to the spirits in prison, who formerly were disobedient, once the divine longsuffering waited in the days of Noah, while the ark was being prepared, in which a few, that is, eight souls, were saved through water.
0: Yeah, so when people hear that Jesus preached to the spirits in prison, they think, and then they hear about the days of Noah, they say, oh, when Jesus died on the cross, he didn't really die, but he went down to hell, and he preached another whole evangelistic series for all the people that died in the days of Noah in the flood. That's really a bizarre teaching because the people in the days of Noah, they had 120 years to hear Christ preach through Noah. And this is what Peter's actually saying. He's referring us back to, if you go in your Bible, to Genesis chapter 6, verse 3. God said, my spirit will not strive with man forever, for he is indeed flesh, yet his days will be 120 years. Now, that didn't mean they're going to live 120 years. It meant that God was giving them back then 120 years until the flood came that they could hear Noah preach. Through the Spirit, God spoke to those imprisoned by sin. They weren't dead or in a dungeon somewhere. But Christ was preaching even back in the days of Noah through the same Spirit that rose him from the dead. That's all it's saying. When Christ died on the cross, he died. He was not alive, and he wasn't disembodied and roaming around and then suddenly, you know, returned back to the tomb. He was dead until he was raised Sunday morning. And he wasn't on any journeys or doing any deeds anywhere. So this is a verse that has often been misunderstood. And we have a lesson called, Are the Dead Really Dead? And we'll be happy to share that with you if that would be of help.
1: The number to call is 800-835-6747. And you can ask for that study guide. It's called, Are the Dead Really Dead? We'll be happy to send it to you. Also, you can just dial pound 250 on your cell phone and say Bible Answers Live, and you'll be able to get the book that way.
0: 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We sign off in two stages. We're going to say goodbye to our friends listening on satellite. The rest of you stand by. We're going to be going through a number of internet questions that you have sent in. Don't go anywhere. We'll be back for the others. We'll see you next week.
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1: Hello, friends. Welcome back to Bible Answers Live. For those of you who could stay by, we've got a number of questions, Pastor Doug, that have been sent to Amazing Facts. If you'd like to send us an email question, the email address is just simply bal questions at amazingfacts.org. I've got to make it straight here. bal questions at amazingfacts.org. You can send us your Bible questions. All right, Pastor Doug, the first question for today. What does it mean when Jesus said the first shall be last and the last shall be first in Matthew 20, verse 16?
0: Yeah, it means if you follow me to the grocery line, you will probably be last because I always pick the longest line. No, actually, Jesus is saying that even though the Jewish nation had been chosen back in the days of Abraham, that they might be surprised that there would be Gentiles that would accept and embrace the gospel with even more enthusiasm. They could be in the kingdom first. And so he was trying to explain to the Jewish nation, just because you were first called doesn't mean that, the others are precluded. He wants everyone to be saved.
1: Okay, the next question that we have, does God expect us to forgive a person straight away if they hurt us, or is forgiving someone a process of time?
0: You know, I think God understands that if you've been deeply hurt, that while a Christian knows we are commanded to forgive, and you may choose in your heart to forgive right away, there may be a little bit of a healing process where you lick your wounds, and I think God understands that. But, he wants us to make that decision to follow his word and to ultimately forgive everybody. Doesn't mean you need to trust them again or be involved with them again, but we need to forgive, otherwise it hurts us.
1: Okay, another question that we have. What did Jesus mean when he said, the night is coming when no one can work?
0: Well, the work that Jesus is talking about is sharing the gospel of the kingdom. And in the time of Christ, they had a certain amount of freedom. They were actually protected by the Romans at first to preach the gospel. But a great persecution came that made it very difficult. It was a night, a spiritual night. You can also see that prophetically in Revelation during the time when the dark horse came and the red horse, the persecution. And now for us living in the last days, we've got great freedom for preaching the gospel in many countries, not all, but the time is coming where persecution from the beast power is going to make it very difficult. So we got to work now while it is day. The night is coming when no man can work. And that's why we do this program, friends, is to share the good news and do the work. Thank you for your prayers and helping us to keep up the good news. We'll study together again next week.
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3: With SRN News, I'm Bob Agnew in Washington. The U.S. job market rebounds as employers add 162,000 jobs.
4: The U.S. economy added a surprising 162,000 jobs in August, a solid rebound from July's decline and a result that beat many economists' expectations. The Labor Department says the unemployment rate held at a low 4.1%, underscoring what supporters of President Trump call a durable jobs recovery market by strong job security for Americans already in the workforce. The report also included encouraging revisions to earlier data. Employment totals for June and July were revised upward by a combined 55,000 jobs. That means the labor market was stronger than first reported into August. Bernie Bennett, Washington.
3: New midterm polling is delivering a surprise for Democrats. Republicans now leading Democrats 51-49% on the generic congressional ballot in a new Harvard-Harris poll of likely voters. That's a shift from a 4-point Democrat advantage back in March. The survey also finds Republican voters more motivated to turn out. Nearly 8 in 10 respondents said they reject political extremists like Hassan Piker. Republicans getting a late cycle cash infusion aimed at keeping control of Congress. President Trump says he'll use more than $400 million from his line super PAC to help Republicans hold and expand their majority in Congress. On Wall Street, it has been a struggle. The Dow Jones Industrial Average right now off 265 points. NASDAQ right now down by 107. Renewed hope and some very good news today in Central Asia.
5: Rescuers in Nepal have pulled two workers alive from a hydropower tunnel. This rescue raises hopes of reaching others who may still be trapped after 9 days. Catastrophic floods have devastated towns and swept away villages in Nepal. Search teams found the two men in the tunnel Friday morning after hearing their voices.
3: That is Andrew Stewart reporting, and this is SRN News.
6: Filters take out contaminants, dirt, water, metal, things that cause damage if allowed to remain. Purposely putting contaminants in your machine would be, nuts. But contaminants that enter the mind through various means, well, they say it's just make-believe. The music, the movies, the games, the bombs, the fireballs, shoot 'em dead, rob 'em blind. Not so good when it happens in real life. Affairs and families, the house gets robbed, the guy gets killed, the bombs explode. Oh, here's a good one. It's just an advertisement, just a game. You mean advertisements and games don't influence the real world? Contaminants in the mind do have real negative effects, just like the contaminants in your tractor, truck, or car. Apparently, society at large doesn't want to filter out these contaminants. I guess if you don't want the contaminants, then you have to filter them out for yourself. This is Rod Bieber with Seed Time and Harvest.
3: Male golfers are winning a lot of female golf.

0: tournaments in Canada.
1: Rachel Elser and Veronica Ivy, two men who are living as women, have taken the trophies at the Fort McMurray Club Championship, the Mishkinaw Ladies Open, the BC Mid Amateur, and the BC Mid Master this summer. Outrage is building, led by the group Women and Girls Alberta, which is calling on Canadian tournament authorities to bar males from competing against females. Most major international sports governing bodies are doing just that. Michael Harrington reporting.
0: A Chinese lawyer who defended a prominent underground church in Beijing has fled to Taiwan. It is seeking asylum following mounting pressure from Chinese authorities on her firm. Ruth Wang of Vidor Law Firm says Chinese authorities have told her that she and her colleagues must dissolve the firm or have it shut down. A year ago, 18 members of the Zion Church, including its founder, a pastor, arrested in one of China's biggest crackdowns. This is SRN News. The judge in Lindsay Clancy's murder trial has declared a mistrial, but allowed her attorney's request for an emergency stay of the ruling for now.
2: I would ask that before you formally declare a mistrial, that the court afford us the opportunity to take a 211-3 appeal direct to the Supreme Judicial Court, single justice on this issue, because of any number of issues that are of concern, others that have been addressed in the motions, the objections, but I further raise the issue of the American with Disabilities Act.
0: And that is defense attorney Kevin Reddington. Meanwhile, the defense attorney also asking the judge to hold off on declaring a mistrial and making it official for now.
3: So you're asking for an emergency stay at this point?
2: Yes. And the jurors don't have to come back tomorrow. They can be told that they don't even have to come back if I lose the motion. But if I win the motion, then obviously they would have to come back.
0: And that exchange between the defense and Judge William Sullivan today in Plymouth, Massachusetts. You'll find more on these stories at srnnews.com.
4: 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So humble yourselves under the mighty power of God, and in His good time, He will honor you. Give all your worries and cares to God, for He cares about what happens to you. Encouragement for life from 1 Peter 5, verses 6 and 7.

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1: All right, I'm ready to accept that some of life's tragedies may actually be part of God's design for helping me. But is that always true? Can't we blame some of them on Satan?
2: If you blame them on Satan, where is the God who could have stopped them? You see, even blaming them on Satan doesn't exactly let God off the hook. Curious thought, though. Well, that's the kind of stimulation and spiritual challenge I know you've come to expect here on Between the Lines with Pastor Don Pate. Our teacher has been leading us to consider issues of God from the stories of tragedies and disasters in life. And it's been a really worthwhile study. Now, before we head to the story, let's consider this one really difficult but honest question. If Satan is responsible for the pain in my life, then where is the loving God who would have stopped it? Does this, in some sick way, almost make Satan and God allies? God forbid. But how do we resolve it? Let's join our teacher between the lines of Revelation chapter 15 to see if we can discern an answer that holds water.
3: Do you know anything about the death of the man that we call Herod the Great? Do you know the background to that? It was tragic. It was ugly. I mean, this guy was a clown. His violent nature, his political manipulation, the way he treated his family, his rivals, or even the ones that he assumed would be his rivals. I mean, just astounding to me. You look at Mariamne. Within what is called was called Herod's palace, there was apparently one of three towers, and Mariamne, there was a tower named after Mariamne, who was his favorite wife out of the, you know, many wives he had. She was his favorite, and he really, really kind of felt bad about it after he killed her off, you know. This guy's amazing. In fact, shortly before his death, I'm not kidding, just a matter, the guy's already on his deathbed. Herod, who had ordered, by the way, that when he died, the 70 leaders of Israel were all going to be murdered so that people would be crying around the land, because he knew that, you know, his own death wasn't going to trigger any sorrow at all. So in order to be mourned, he created an artificial mourning by having a whole lot of other people killed.

it happened. That's the kind of weasel this boy was. Herod, on his own deathbed, dying in agony, by the way, a brutal agony, on his own deathbed, Herod ordered the death of at least one son and possibly two because he was afraid they were going to take the throne from him. Get that? I mean, this guy is within 36 hours of checking out, and he kills off a son because he doesn't want to lose the throne. Oh, man, what an astounding buzzard he was. I mean, he slaughtered the leadership, crucifixion, so that there would be tears in Israel. It is just overwhelming to me. And if you were to put yourself back into that era, into that time, I think it would be easy for us to look up to heaven and say, God, how could you? How could you allow such a skunk to be on the throne of Israel? I mean, granted, we haven't always done what we were supposed to do. No doubt about it. Our great-great-grandparents, you know, were dragged off into slavery, into Babylon, because you said we needed discipline, we'd failed, we needed to be taught a lesson. And Lord, then you brought us back into the land exactly as you promised, you know, 70 years in Babylon in captivity, and we came back from Babylon and Medo-Persia, and we've been rebuilding the land. And, you know, Lord, how in the world could you? I mean, we weren't ever, Lord, you told us in Deuteronomy, you told us we weren't ever supposed to have a foreign king. And this guy Herod, he's Idumean, you know, sort of a distant cousin. He isn't Jewish. We aren't supposed to pay tribute to anybody else. We aren't supposed to acknowledge any other nation. And you know, we got Rome all over our bald heads. You know, Lord, how could you allow this stuff? And more than that, if we were going to have a king, and granted, the king thing hasn't worked real well in most of our history. You know, within the tribes of Judah, the southern tribes, you look at their history after the nation split, and about a third of the kings even tried to serve God. The northern 10 tribes, Israel, that side, none of them ever tried to serve God. So the king thing, you know, it hasn't worked so well. We came to you 1,000 years ago, Lord, and we said, we want a king, we want a king, we want to be like the nations around us. How cool. We don't want to be the last kid on the block with a king. And you warned us and you told us that this king thing isn't going to be real good for you. But we wanted it and you gave it to us and we kind of learned our lesson. And so, Lord, we weren't ever supposed to have a king anyway. We aren't supposed to serve foreign powers. We aren't supposed to have an alien as a king. And you dumped all of this stuff on us. We didn't stop it. We couldn't stop any of it. I mean, Pompey brought Rome in on top of us, and here we are now paying for this. And so after about 100 years, more or less, of Roman dominance with this vicious Idumean, Lord, if you were going to give us a king, you know, and he had to be an alien. I mean, if you were going to allow this to come on, why did you have to give us such a clown? This guy is evil to the core. God, where are you behind all of this? It's a fair question, and God doesn't avoid it. I hope you've come to the place where you recognize that this God, he's big enough to deal with the dilemmas, the challenges, the difficulties, the things that we don't understand. This God doesn't run and hide from it. He doesn't hide from his responsibility of providence. When things happen that were nasty, God didn't say, oh, I'm sorry, I wasn't paying attention. I didn't mean for that to happen to my nation. God accepts responsibility time and time again in the scripture for either his proactivity, where he literally does use bad stuff to shape the nation up, or his sitting by and allowing it to happen where he could have stopped it. This God is not afraid of it. God doesn't avoid it. And from Genesis chapter 4, where you have the first martyrdom. You have that situation of somebody who's faithful, somebody who's trying to do what God wants them to do, and you know, where's it get him? He gets his head crushed in. The story of Cain and Abel. All the way from Genesis 4, clear down to the book of Revelation chapter 6, there is a question that is asked by those who are the victims of the nasty stuff of life. And the question is, God, how long? You know, I mean, how long are you going to allow evil to prosper, to get away with it, to you know, hurt your people? Lord, how long? And God does not avoid the question. So much so that before you finish the book of Revelation, God will deal with these kind of questions in such a healthy manner that Revelation chapter 15 says that
every creature. And I mean, that includes everybody. You know, I absolutely categorically believe that includes Adolf Hitler. That includes Nero. That includes Herod. That includes, you know, the mass

times of tragedy and catastrophe of life where we don't have the answers. We don't say, and we look up and say, God, how could this happen to me? Why me? Why me? We've already dealt with that in this series. That Jesus said, hey, that's not really a great question, okay? Lamentations 3 says, it is only of the mercies of the Lord that you don't get all the nasty of life. I mean, what makes me exempt from the bad things of life? Where in the world did I get that idea? It is only of the Lord's mercy that I don't get it all. That's what this disease of sin and the repercussions of sin, that's what it's all about. And so when I look into the issues of life where things are not at all what I would have chosen, you know, it's not what I would have pulled out of, you know, the available, you know, door number 3, door number 2. Okay, behind door number 1 is this. I wouldn't choose door number 3. All right, I wouldn't. But sometimes God says, look, I'm not going to keep you from door number 3. Sometimes you need door number 3. And I will allow it for a bigger purpose, for a big picture. I ask you to trust me when door number 3 opens up. Where's God? What we've seen in this series as we've gone through this issue of tragedy and catastrophe is that I mean, when it's all said and done, just and true are thy ways, thou King of the saints. What we've seen is that where is God behind the storm? Where is God behind the plague? Where is God behind the catastrophe? Where is God behind the ugly diagnosis? Where is God behind that brutal phone call? Where is God behind that betrayal by your spouse? Where is God who allows this in your life? And the answer we find in the scripture, my friend, and it's not maybe what we would choose, but it is the best. The answer we find in the scripture is, where's God? God is exactly where he belongs. He is on the throne, he's in charge, and he is keeping an accounting. That it should be terribly comforting to you from Genesis 4 to Revelation 6, when the souls cry out and they say, God, how in the world could you allow this to come into my life? God is accomplishing his purpose from Genesis to Revelation. He's accomplishing his purpose, and his purpose is ultimately good. God is where he belongs, behind the plague. He is in charge. Hebrews 12 says, nobody's ever going to promise to you that it's going to be pleasant. 1 Corinthians chapter 4, you start like verse 16 and onward. It tries to teach us that all of this life, it's only but a moment. I mean, it's big stuff to us because it's all we've got, you know? We're so linear. We're geared to the now. But this isn't the big picture. This life is just a slice of eternity. Whether you're given 17 years on this planet or 90, it is only a slice of eternity. And it is with this slice of eternity that God is working out his purposes for your best good. And not every time is it going to be pleasant, but the ultimate end is for your best good. There is a far more excellent weight of glory, Paul says, behind the ugly. And so I am confronted in times of challenge with my decision, my determination of faith. Will I choose to believe that there is a good God, a God who is just and true in all his ways, even when life isn't working the way I would have charted it out? And it is by that choice of faith. And my friends, we say it time and time again on Between the Lines. Remember, this Christian stuff, it operates by faith. The engine of the train is faith. The caboose of the train is feelings. I mean, it's nice if you got the feelings. A caboose is, it's cool on a train, but it doesn't mean anything. It doesn't serve any purpose. What moves the train is faith. And God grows his people in faith through times of challenge. Whether or not you feel it is irrelevant. Whether you feel you are loved, whether you feel God is good, whether that's irrelevant. It is the choice of faith that gets the Christian through the time of tragedy and catastrophe. And that is what God is working out in his people and in me and in you. Let's pray. Lord, give us the faith of Christ that will see us through any time of challenge in a way that honors you, just and true you are. This is our prayer in Christ's name. Amen. Hello there, good friend. We've created a new website for you, and it's yours. We'd love to have you visit us there and take any of these resources. You use them. Our gift. It's given to you, G-I-V-E-N, 2, you.com.

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0: And I think that comes up in all ages of kids, where you might see what you think is anger, and it comes out as anger, but there's actually something deeper. And this is the same for adults, right? I might express what I'm feeling in anger, but what I'm really feeling is I'm afraid in that moment, or I'm unsure. And that's especially true for kids. If they don't know what's happening, if they don't understand what they're doing or what's going to go on next, or, you know, whatever's going on, if they're confused, oftentimes it comes out in resistance.
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0: The man I'm looking for is good-looking, intelligent, successful, loves children, and thinks I'm wonderful. And he doesn't exist.
1: How about diligent, friendly, merciful, godly, encouraging, generous, kind, discreet, and faithful? This is Elizabeth George for A Woman After God's Own Heart. The book of Ruth describes just this kind of man, the man Boaz, who became Ruth's husband. Are you single? Look for these qualities in the man you seek to marry. Don't settle for less than a virtuous man who is godly, diligent, and faithful. And if you're a parent, instill these qualities in the hearts and minds of your daughters and your sons. Point your children to God's high standards. Teach them to embrace God's ways as their own. Train each son to be a virtuous man and each daughter to appreciate men who possess godly virtues. This is Elizabeth George.
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4: 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This is Faith and Finance, biblical wisdom for your financial decisions. Years ago, my friend and mentor Ron Blue told me a story from his time in Kenya that has shaped my entire approach to stewardship. He was sitting on a hillside with a local pastor. They were looking out over the village where the man lived, and Ron asked what he thought was a practical question. He said, "What's the greatest barrier to the spread of the gospel here?" Remember, he's in Kenya. He expected to hear about money, transportation, or lack of resources, but the pastor didn't hesitate. He said, "Materialism." Ron was stunned. Surely materialism was a Western issue. But the pastor went on. He said, "If a man has a mud hut, he wants a stone hut. If he has a thatch roof, he wants a metal one. If he has one cow, he wants two." Well, in that moment, Ron realized something profound. Materialism is not about how much you have. It's about what your heart longs for. Because if materialism can thrive in a mud hut every bit as easily as in an American suburb, then money is not the root problem. The heart is. Money simply exposes what's already there, our desires, our fears, our loyalties, our trust. That's exactly what Jesus teaches here. Money isn't moral or immoral. It's a tool. But because it touches nearly every part of our life, it becomes one of the greatest indicators of what we trust, desire, and worship. When we overspend, it may reflect a longing for identity or approval. When we cling tightly to savings, it may reveal where we seek security. When we fall into debt, it might reveal impatience or a desire to live outside of God's provision. When we resist generosity, it may reveal fear that God won't provide. In all these cases, the dollars are secondary. The heart is primary. The good news is this: God cares deeply about the state of our hearts. And he invites us to experience freedom. Freedom from fear, from comparison, from striving, from the false belief that everything depends on us. Over years of studying scripture and walking with listeners and families through financial decisions, a few core truths have become foundational for me. First, God owns it all. Ownership determines responsibility. If everything belongs to him, then we stop clinging to money as if our lives depend on it. We begin managing it as stewards, grateful, humble, and free. Second, God is our provider. The scriptures remind us that he feeds the birds and clothes the lilies, and we, his children, are worth far more. When we believe that, fear begins to loosen its grip. Third, money is a tool, not a treasure. It was never meant to bear the weight of our identity or security. It was meant to serve God's purposes, meeting needs, blessing others, advancing the gospel, and reflecting the generosity of the one who gave everything for us. And fourth, our financial decisions are acts of worship.
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5: Great to have you with us today on Faith and Finance. We're taking your calls and questions today. 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Let's go down to Florida. Martha, how can I help?
8: Hi, thank you for having me on, and I really appreciate your show. I've learned a lot listening over the years.
5: Well, thank you, Martha.
8: My question is, I inherited land in 2003 from my parents' trust. I sold some over the years, but I've sold the last of it in 2025. I've been late on filing my taxes, which is costing me, but I'm working on it with an accountant. Apparently the tax the accountant has come up with is a lot more than I thought I would owe. I was thinking that with my donations and the amount that is not included because of an inheritance would cut the taxes way down, but it's still quite a bit. So I wanted to know, does the inheritance waiver apply to the amount after I sell it, after I inherited it? I know there's capital gains tax based on the price it was when I got it and what it is now. But does the inheritance waiver help me at all now?
5: So have you already sold this property?
8: Yes.
5: Okay. So it was inherited in 2003, sold in 2025. And you're talking about an inheritance disclaimer or what's sometimes called an inheritance waiver. Is that right?
8: Well, I know that there's something like a cap of $1 million on what you can inherit without having to pay tax. But does that only apply to the land itself when I inherited it, or does it apply to what I got when I sold it 23 years later?
5: Yeah. So because you inherited this back in 2003, I mean, there's a misconception
4: around, you know, if you inherit more than a certain amount, you automatically owe tax. That's not how it works. There is no federal inheritance tax. There's a federal estate tax that's due with estates of a certain size. I mean, for 2026, that's estates larger than $15 million. But inherited real estate is not taxable to the person inheriting it, and it does receive that step up in basis. So if you later sell it, which you've done, you owe the capital gains tax only on the appreciation after the date of death. So that would be, you know, what you would have going on here, where you'd verify the cost basis, and that basically is what the value was in 2003. And then you'd include all the selling costs and any capital improvements. And then if the property was sold, you know, you would have ultimately whatever that gain is that would be subject to capital gains tax.
8: About 15%.
4: Yeah, I mean, what is the total gain that you realized for your portion?
8: Well, it started out being appraised at around $10,000 an acre, and it has come up to one piece sold for $24 an acre, and the other sold for $30 an acre. And there were about 24 acres altogether.
4: Okay, but do you know what the total capital gain is that you realized?
8: You mean the sale price?
4: Sale price minus the cost basis.
8: I haven't done that yet. The accountant's working on that.
4: Yeah, so for 2025, if that's the year you sold it, last year, the long-term capital gains rates were 0, 15, and 20%. Do you file as a single person?
8: Yep.
4: Okay. Yeah. So, you know, if you have a total capital gain plus your ordinary income, your taxable income, the total of those two together, if it's between $48,000 and $533,000, which is where most people would fall, because again, it's the capital gain plus your income, then it's 15% on the gain.
8: So that's a reasonable amount what I'm paying then. I should have planned better.
4: Yeah, I'm sorry.
8: I know. Set aside some.
4: Yeah, so have you already spent that money or allocated it somewhere?
8: Well, I have some allocated for that, but I thought my donations giving 10%, you know, over the years and that year would cover it somehow, I thought. But I should have paid 15% instead of 10% donations.
4: Yeah. So, yeah, donations made in the year of the capital gain, you know, could affect your total taxable income, assuming you itemize, but it's not a direct offset. So, you know, if you make donations in the same year of a large capital gain, it can be effective. But again, it's going to reduce your overall tax bill by reducing your taxable income in that year, which is not a direct offset for the capital gain itself. So those two things, you know, are unrelated. Now, if you gave enough such that you reduced your taxable income to offset the gain, well, that may work, but you would just have to get with your CPA and see what kind of impact your contribution is going to make on your taxable income and whether you're going to owe more than you've set aside in the first place.
8: Okay. It's a hard pill to swallow, but the Lord will take care of it, right?
4: He will, and there are options here. You know, you can connect or have your CPA connect with the IRS and work on a payment plan or something like that. This does come up regularly, and the IRS is ready for it, and they're probably more accommodating than people give them credit for with these kinds of things. And so just know you're not going to have to write that check all at once, and if you can't, there are other ways to approach it. So thanks for your call today, Martha. All the best to you. Let's go to Florida. Richard, go ahead.
9: Yeah, I just want to know your thoughts regarding somebody who has equity in the home and maybe they're thinking about getting a home equity line of credit. I've seen some new products called home equity arrangements versus a home equity line of credit.
4: Yeah, I don't like the HEA. It's a home equity agreement. And the reason is you lose your home's future appreciation. So, you know, with an HEA, if your home appreciates significantly, you're giving up a share of that appreciation, which can become much more expensive than paying interest on a loan. And the contracts are complex, so it's important to understand what you're getting yourself into and how the payoff is calculated. So, you know, neither is inherently good or bad. They're different tools, but I would just far prefer, you know, the home equity line of credit, which is for someone who has good credit, sufficient income to qualify, and you have short to medium term borrowing needs. You know, and I like them most often for home improvements, certainly not lifestyle spending. But, you know, the benefit is it's secured by your home. You retain 100% ownership of your home's future appreciation. So if your home value rises, which historically homes have risen in value consistently, all of that increase belongs to you.
9: Perfect. All right. Appreciate it.
4: Absolutely. Thanks for your call today. Lord bless you.
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5: 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Gwendolyn, how can I help?
12: Hi, I have two questions. I'm interested in knowing if there's a product you can recommend that would combine both life insurance and long-term care benefit. And also, with this product, can it be combined with an investment aspect, or would you have to buy a separate product for an investment along with an insurance?
4: Yeah, great question. And, you know, having a hybrid policy can be an effective solution. It's not the right fit for everyone. Basically, you've got three approaches. You've got a traditional long-term care insurance policy, which is specifically for long-term care. And if you ever need care, you'll receive the benefit as long as you qualify based on a certain number of what's called activities of daily living that you cannot function or perform. And then the second option is life insurance with a long-term care rider, which is what you're talking about. That's a hybrid policy. So if you need the long-term care, you get part of the death benefit to help pay for those expenses. And if you if you never need it, your beneficiaries receive the life insurance death benefit. So, you know, this addresses the concern of use it or lose it. And then there's, you know, other types of asset-based policies as well, if you're not going to sell fund. And ultimately, it comes down to your overall health and insurability and whether you have enough assets to self-insure. But the hybrid policy can be a very effective tool.
5: as long as you need the true life insurance alongside it. Let's go back to when you'd want straight long-term care insurance or versus a hybrid policy, life insurance plus a long-term care insurance rider. And keep in mind, before we even get to that, you know, 70% of Americans 65 and older will need long-term care for some period of time, usually 2 to 3 years. And full nursing care is expensive. It can run $100,000 a year or more. And so if there's a risk, an unknown risk that you want to mitigate in this season of life that could erode your assets, the need for expensive and ongoing long-term care is probably up near the top of the list, if not at the top of the list. But these policies are expensive. They have increases, and you know, a lot of people just struggle to pay for them. And a lot of people struggle with the use it or lose it, meaning, wait a minute, if I pay all this money in and I never need it, I don't get anything for it. Well, that's right. Kind of like your car insurance if you don't have a wreck, or your term life insurance if you don't pass away, you're offsetting the risk. Now, who would be best suited for a traditional kind of straight long-term care insurance product? Well, that'd be somebody whose primary concern is paying for the future long-term care expenses they may have, and you want the most long-term care coverage per premium dollar because you're not adding any other features in, and you know, you have sufficient retirement assets. But typically, this is someone who wants to protect them from the high cost of extended care, meaning, yeah, we can reasonably see how we can fund our lifestyle for the rest of our lives based on what we've saved. But we know there is this chance that if we needed extended care and it was expensive, that that could be a problem. And so therefore, we're going to add this long-term care insurance policy. It's less ideal if you don't like the idea that you may never use the policy and therefore the money is, quote unquote, lost, or you have difficulty qualifying medically. Now, who would want a hybrid life insurance plus long-term care? Well, that's the person that says, I don't want to pay premiums and get nothing back if I don't need care. Those who have need for permanent life insurance, who is that? Well, that'd be a parent of a child with special needs that needs lifelong financial support, a business owner who needs funding for a buy-sell agreement, people with significant estates, a lifelong dependent, high-income earners who've already maximized other tax advantage savings like 401ks or IRAs. Otherwise, most people don't need permanent life insurance. That's why we recommend generally that you just buy term insurance while you're working, save in your 401k, and then you drop the insurance when you get to retirement. And again, if you have sufficient retirement assets, but you're worried about expensive long-term care, you'd add a straight long-term care insurance policy at that point. All right, now the final piece, Gwendolyn, was what about an investment component? Yes, some permanent life insurance policies like index universal life, IULs, and variable universal life, VULs, can accumulate cash value and could have a long-term care insurance rider. However, I generally don't recommend buying life insurance as an investment. Now, I've thrown a lot at you there. Is that helpful?
12: Wow, yes. So you don't recommend the index. People go with that idea, index universal life, because it's something sitting there that's earning, but can be used.
5: Yeah.
12: If need be.
5: Yes.
12: And then paid back in two if there's a need to borrow against it.
5: Yeah. Yeah. I mean, a lot of people will say that's the, you know, the benefit is you got the permanent life insurance if it's properly funded, the tax deferred cash value growth, you've got the downside protection, and you can access through policy loans, if it's structured properly, tax free access to cash. But they're complex, they're expensive, the growth is capped, which is where most of the long-term annualized growth of an investment portfolio comes in the strong up years. But you don't get that in these products because you have to give that to the insurance company once you get above the cap. If the policy is underfunded because rising insurance costs later in life reduce the cash value or cause it to lapse. So there's just a lot of qualifiers there. And at the end of the day, I just find that for most people, it's not the best solution.
12: Oh, okay. Yeah. So just continue to invest in an IRA or a Roth IRA, a traditional IRA, and by term. And then once you get to be 65, though, you know, you're term insurance starts to increase with every ring of age.
4: But you don't need it at that point because you've got the retirement assets. So therefore, there is no risk because no one's depending upon you for your income at that point. So that insurance is no longer necessary. It's kind of like if you sold your car, you wouldn't need car insurance. Well, if you stop working, you don't need insurance to cover the risk of the loss of income. And at that point, your only risk is, or a risk is, the primary one, is the need for extended long-term care. And again, if you can afford it, that's where a long-term care insurance policy can be helpful. So hopefully this has given you a few things to think about, Gwendolyn. Thanks for your call today.
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0: This is Franklin Graham, and I've got an idea for Christmas, and that is to fill a shoebox for a child somewhere in the third world. 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Put toys, school supplies, and then we give these boxes out, and we do this in Jesus' name. And put your picture in there. Put your address in there. Maybe the kids can write you back, but we need you to be a part of it. God bless you. Thank you so very much.
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4: With SRN News, I'm Bob Agnew in Washington. The U.S. job market rebounds as employers add 162,000 jobs.
5: The U.S. economy added a surprising 162,000 jobs in August, a solid rebound from July's decline and a result that beat many economists' expectations. The Labor Department says the unemployment rate held at a low 4.1%, underscoring what supporters of President Trump call a durable jobs recovery market by strong job security for Americans already in the workforce.
4: That is correspondent Bernie Bennett reporting. Also at SRNews.com, new midterm polling is delivering a surprise for Democrats. We get a look from correspondent Willie Nelson.
6: Republicans now lead Democrats 51-49% on the generic congressional ballot in a new Harvard-Harris poll of likely voters. This is a shift from a 4-point Democratic advantage in March. The survey also finds Republican voters more motivated to turn out. Nearly 8 in 10 respondents said they reject political extremists like Hassan Piker. Democrats have been counting on a midterm rebound that has not shown up in this poll. Willie Nelson, Washington.
4: There is renewed hope in Nepal for finding more survivors from last week's catastrophic floods after two trapped workers were found alive today.
7: The two men, identified as a mechanical foreman and a mechanical supervisor, were found in the tunnel at the Trishuli 3A construction site on Friday morning after rescuers heard their voices. At the base camp, a Nepal military spokesman tells CAP the foreman's name is Sanjay Shah and his initial vital parameter is normal. They're being flown to Kathmandu for further checks and treatment.
4: And that is correspondent Charles De La Desma reporting. Travelers, start your engines.
8: A record number of Americans will be traveling this Labor Day weekend. The TSA expects to screen 17 million passengers. Friday expected to be the busiest day on the roads. As for gas, regular unleaded on average at around $4.14 a gallon.
4: Correspondent Laura Winters near the close on Wall Street. The Dow off more than 300 points. This is SRN News.
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4: A pop star is raising money for abortion.
9: Olivia Rodrigo's recent benefit show has put $20 million in the pockets of pro-choice groups. One of the biggest contributors was Melinda Gates, former wife of Microsoft Baron Bill Gates and a self-described Catholic. The cash was harvested by Planned Parenthood, the National Women's Law Center, and several other organizations that promote abortion. Rodrigo has also pledged to give a portion of her concert ticket sales to abortion groups. Michael Harrington reporting.
4: A Democrat candidate who opposed transgenderism has lost a primary in Massachusetts. Congressman Seth Moulton failed in his challenge to Senator Ed Markey, who secured the Democratic nomination in his bid for a third term in office. Back in 2024, Moulton ran afoul with many fellow Democrats.

0: Democrats simply by saying that he didn't want his daughters playing sports against boys, and other Democrats vilified him. This is SRN News. Republicans getting a late cycle cash infusion aimed at keeping control of Congress. President Trump says he'll be using more than $400 million from his Alliance Super PAC money to help Republicans hold and even expand their majority, which is something rare when it comes to midterm elections when both parties are in power on Capitol Hill and in the White House. The president told supporters he plans to focus on 35 close races in the final month before the election when it comes up in November. Rescuers in Nepal pulling two workers today alive from that underground tunnel at a hydropower plant that is raising new hopes of maybe reaching others who've been trapped ever since that massive wall of water came down after a glacier collapsed on a mountainside. Volkswagen's board has approved a major cost-cutting plan meant to address competition and tariffs. The plan includes cutting 50,000 additional jobs and ending auto production at four VW plants in Germany. More details at srnnews.com.
1: 1 Peter 5, verses 6 and 7 reveals God's plan for daily life. 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Give all your worries and cares to God, for He cares about what happens to you. Encouragement for life from 1 Peter 5, verses 6 and 7.
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0: This is It Is Written. I'm John Bradshaw. Thanks for joining me. Today, I'm at the Lyn H. Wood Archaeological Museum on the campus of Southern Adventist University. And I'm joined by the director of the Archaeological Institute, Dr. Michael Hazel. Dr. Hazel, thanks for joining me today.
1: Great to be with you.
0: As we've talked before about archaeology, we've gone back in time. We've talked about David, and we've talked about Solomon, other great luminaries of the Bible. We've talked about everyday life in the Bible, looking through the lens of archaeology. But I wonder if today we could bring it a little closer to where we are and speak about Jesus. What does archaeology teach us, reveal to us about Jesus Christ?
1: Well, it teaches us a great deal about the time of Jesus, and that's often what archaeology can do for us. Sometimes it doesn't give us specific information about events. Sometimes it may not give us specific information about people. But in the case of Jesus, we're going to look at the people surrounding Jesus in the New Testament era, the time of Christ, and some of the artifacts that will illuminate that period and the stories that Jesus told, which played on everyday circumstances and everyday lessons that people could relate to.
0: My understanding is that it's true that there are certain individuals in the New Testament account that archaeology does refer to and does shine quite a bit of light on. Now, who would they be?
1: Well, one of them is Caiaphas, the high priest. We find both in the book of John and also in the book of Matthew. Caiaphas is referred to as the high priest. He is the one that initiates, if you will, the plot against Jesus in terms of seeking his life. He was also referred to by the Jewish historian working on behalf of the Romans, Josephus, who is our biggest source for the New Testament era, by the way. Josephus refers to Joseph, the son of Caiaphas, as being the high priest during this time period. And it was a few years ago in the 1990s that excavations took place in preparation for a garden and park south of Jerusalem. It's known as the Promenade Park today. And there, a tomb complex, a family tomb complex, was found dating back to the first century AD. And in that tomb complex, there were several ossuaries or bone boxes, which is the typical way that Jews were burying the dead at that time. They would allow the body to decay, then they would gather up the bones and place the bones in limestone boxes that were carved. One of the ossuaries had the Hebrew or Aramaic inscription, Joseph, son of Kepha, or Caiaphas. And many scholars today believe that this was, in fact, the tomb and, in fact, the bone box of Caiaphas himself. It's in the Israel Museum now.
0: Okay, these things are found, tombs, ossuaries, bone boxes. How does an archaeologist go about establishing who this might be or what period it might be from?
1: In this particular case, we have coins that were found in the tomb that date it to the middle of the first century. So the coins are the best source that we have in the New Testament period to date things because they give precise years on them in relationship to kings. That was a very good evidence. And then, of course, the name itself, which was mirrored in Josephus and we also have in the Bible. This was a very elaborate bone box. It was beautifully carved, intricately carved, and it came from a very, very prominent individual and seems to fit that kind of person.
0: Now, when an archaeologist makes this kind of discovery, how excited does that archaeologist get? I mean, help me put this in perspective. An athlete wants to win a gold medal or break a world record, and I'm not talking about silly pride here, but for an archaeologist to find something like this, is this significant? Is it career-defining? Is it a mountaintop experience, or is it just another one of those things you come across as an archaeologist?
1: I think it's a mountaintop experience. I mean, to find a name, not just any name, but a name of a very prominent individual who's mentioned in the Bible, who's mentioned in ancient sources, and then to locate that person's tomb is an incredible thing. Let me share with you another story of one of those mountaintop experiences.
0: Sure, please do.
1: Ehud Netzer was a professor at the Hebrew University for many, many years. I worked with him at Masada back in the 90s. And Ehud Netzer was an expert on Herod the Great. He spent his entire career excavating Herod's fortresses and buildings at Masada, at Caesarea Maritima, the port city that Herod built from scratch. And also he worked at Herodium. And as he was excavating there for years, he was looking for the tomb of Herod the Great. Josephus describes his burial in quite some detail. And it took Ehud Netzer, Professor Netzer, 38 years to find that tomb. He wasn't looking all the time. He was working at other sites, but eventually in his 70s, he went back to Herodium. He began to excavate. He'd already excavated the lower palace. He had excavated the fortress itself, which is this cone-shaped, almost looks like a volcano type of fortress, a huge fortress of the Roman era. And Josephus had recorded that Herod was buried at Herodium. And he had looked everywhere else. So what he did, he took apart the entire side of this mountain on which Herodium was built. And there he found a monumental staircase leading up to a tomb. And there inside the tomb, destroyed completely, was a sarcophagus, probably destroyed by the zealots after Herod's death, a sarcophagus that was even more elaborate than the one found at Caiaphas's tomb, a huge full-size sarcophagus that was later pieced back together. And while it didn't have the name Herod the Great on it, based on the description of Josephus, based on the monumental staircase, based on the ornateness of this sarcophagus, of this coffin, we can very likely say that it is the tomb of Herod the Great.
0: That's the same Herod who ordered that all of the baby boys in Bethlehem be put to death.
1: Exactly. That was the same Herod that died just shortly after the birth of Christ. And, you know, going back to some of the other people surrounding Jesus, what do we know? Well, we not only have Caiaphas, who pops up right at the end of Christ's life, just before his death, part of the plot to kill Jesus, and we have Pontius Pilate. Pontius Pilate was the prefect of Judea, and in 1961, in Caesarea Maritima, the city that Herod the Great had built, reused as a stone in one of the great theaters there, is an inscription that basically mentions the name of the emperor, Tiberius, and then mentions Pontius Pilate, prefect of Judea. Part of it is broken, but the letters are all there. We're able to piece that together. So we have the major characters, the major leaders around Jesus mentioned. We have, or found in archaeological record. We have Caiaphas, we have Herod the Great, we have Pontius Pilate. These were the major figures surrounding the life of Christ.
0: If ever you got to the place in your experience where you were wondering if the Bible can ever be trusted, here are many great reasons why you can lean on the Word of God and believe that what it says is valid and relevant and important and true, inspired by God Himself. We'll be back with more in just a moment.

0: you'd like to write, our address is P.O. Box 6, Chattanooga, Tennessee, 37401. 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This is It Is Written. I'm John Bradshaw. Thanks for joining me today at the Lynn H. Wood Archaeological Museum on the campus of Southern Adventist University in Collegedale, Tennessee. My guest today is archaeologist and museum director, Dr. Michael Hazel. Dr. Hazel, so far we've spoken about Jesus in archaeology, although we've spoken around him a little bit, speaking of the supporting cast, some of the prominent figures in the life and times and story of Jesus. But what does archaeology teach us about Jesus himself? Where do we find references to Christ in the archaeological or the historical record?
1: We find references in several important sources. Josephus, who we've mentioned before, the Roman historian who is actually Jewish, writing for the Romans. He is living in the first century, and he mentions Jesus by name. He mentions him in reference to events that took place in that part of the world at that time. He's Jewish, and he has no reason, he's not Christian, he has no reason really to. So he's a kind of a independent person who's looking from the outside. We have Tacitus, the senator from Rome, who's well known as a Roman historian. And Tacitus, in his annals, also refers to several events. He kind of lists a string of events that are quite interesting. He mentions Jesus, Christ, actually Christ, he says, Christos, and he says, who was put to death by Pontius Pilate. And then he continues to refer to the Christians who are in Rome at that time.
0: For me, this is really significant because I've noticed today there's an increasing tendency for people to say, oh, Jesus was a good man, probably. I have no problem with Jesus. I don't know that I would identify as a Christian or claim to be a Christian, but sure, I can accept that Jesus was this good guy who lived. But here you've got essentially contemporary historians speaking about him, talking about aspects of his life. Fascinating that Tacitus referred to him as Christos, and that he was crucified by Pontius Pilate. What this suggests strongly is that the Bible narrative is for real. It's true. This Jesus, as Son of God, was nailed to a cross. And I imagine that what this should do is confront people and say, no, this isn't a theory. Jesus wasn't simply a good man, but perhaps, not perhaps from my point of view, definitely was everything the Bible claimed that he was. And archaeology, the historical record, helps us to see that, doesn't it?
1: It helps us to see that. You know, the primary sources, though, that we really have for Jesus' life are the Gospels, the four Gospels in the New Testament. When you look at the articles that we have that are closest to Christ in terms of time, the latest Gospel was written about AD 80 by John. These were written within the lifetime of individuals who could have witnessed Christ's death, who were there, who could check the record, if you will, to see, was Jesus actually born in Bethlehem? Were these prophecies that the Old Testament talked about, were they really fulfilled in this one man? When you have that kind of evidence and you look and you compare and you see the pattern of events that they consistently bring out, that Jesus lived, that he died, that he was resurrected, that he was seen after his resurrection by all of these different witnesses, I think that's very significant.
0: We know from the Bible account how Jesus died, nailed to a cross. Now, thousands of people were crucified. What does archaeology bring to us with regards to the crucifixion of Jesus, or with regards to crucifixion as a phenomenon in and of itself?
1: In Jerusalem in 1968, a new building development was taking place, and a family tomb was discovered with a number of these ossuaries that we've talked about before. And one of these ossuaries contained the name of Jehohanan. Well, that's a good name, but what the ossuary contained was even more important. Inside this ossuary were the remains of a crucified individual. And we have a replica of what today is in the Israel Museum. It is a part of an ankle bone that you see here, with a nail, this is the head of the nail here, piercing through that ankle bone and extending to the other side of the ankle bone, and then the end of the nail is curved up. Maybe that it hit a knot in the wood. We don't know exactly what caused that.

0: That might very well be. At any rate, Jehohanan died as a young man, crucified. It dates back to the first century. So the death of Christ on the cross is not a unique event, but we have evidence for it in the archaeological record. And the only forensic evidence, really, we have of crucifixion in the archaeological record comes from Jerusalem, from this tomb complex.
1: Crucifixion was an especially terrible way to die. Who devised that method? How did that method of crucifixion come about?
0: Well, we have references already back in Deuteronomy, which is part of the five books of Moses, the Torah, the Pentateuch, referring to impaled individuals. That was a little bit different than crucifixion. It was impaling a body onto a stake of some type. We know that the Assyrians practiced that. We have reliefs from their palaces, the palace at Nineveh, for example, in Assyria, where they boast about their conquests of these cities in the ancient Near East. And one of the cities that they mention there is the site of Lachish, which we're currently excavating. And in the British Museum, you have the series of reliefs, and it shows a number of prisoners or captives that were taken from that city or perhaps from other surrounding cities and were impaled on the stakes. So the Assyrians are doing this early on. And then later on, we have a continuation of this practice as the Romans are using crucifixion, which is a slightly different way of death. You're not impaling somebody, but you're hanging someone on a cross. And the method of death is different. You're basically hanging on a cross. Every time you breathe, you have to push yourself up on those nails that are nailing your feet to the cross in order to breathe, in order for your diaphragm to expand. You're pushing yourself up. And when you lose strength after several days, you finally can't take a breath anymore and you asphyxiate. You die that way. It was a very painful, very humiliating, and a very long process.
1: And Jesus, knowing that that was what was before him, chose that route and laid down his life for us.
0: Yeah, it was quite amazing.
1: Amazing and powerful. The life of Jesus through the lens or through the prism of archaeology. The life and times of Jesus. Back with more fascinating insights in just a moment.
2: 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Here's a sample.
1: Prophecies are often found in places you might not expect them. Psalm 22 deals a lot with the death of Jesus. And we read this in Psalm 22:14. "I am poured out like water, and all my bones are out of joint. My heart is like wax. It has melted within me." Now, what does that sound like to you? Yes, you read about this being fulfilled in John 19. This is a picture of Jesus going to the cross. Now, this says something remarkable about the inspiration of the Bible and about the love of God. Jesus knew full well what this psalm said, and yet he still came to the earth, and he still went through with the plan of salvation. This Old Testament prophecy demonstrates to the world that prophecy can be trusted and that God is love. I'm John Bradshaw for It Is Written. Let's live today by every word. Thanks for joining me today on It Is Written. My guest is Dr. Michael Hazel, an archaeologist who has spent considerable amount of time digging in Israel and unearthing, well, Dr. Hazel, some remarkable things that shine a light on, would you say, more Old Testament or New Testament?
0: Well, I've dug at both period sites. I've dug in New Testament period sites like Masada and also up at Dor, which was a New Testament era city that went all the way back to Old Testament times. But I consider myself more of an expert in the ancient Near East and the time of the Old Testament.
1: Well, right now we're speaking about archaeology and the life of Jesus. I'm going to read from Matthew 25 and verse 1. "Then shall the kingdom of heaven be likened unto 10 virgins,
3: which took

0: their lamps and went forth to meet the bridegroom. This is Jesus speaking here. And five of them were wise and five were foolish. They that were foolish took their lamps and took no oil with them. But the wise took oil in their vessels with their lamps. Now, as a layman reading this story for the first or the 101st time, I can't really have an appreciation for what Jesus was describing, but through the lens of archaeology, we get to see what Jesus was talking about. Help us understand.
1: Well, exactly. When I was growing up as a kid, you know, I loved going camping with my family, and we would have these Coleman lanterns, these with kerosene. They would be about this big, and I would just be, as I read the story, thinking about, you know, those kinds of big lamps. The concept is somewhat similar. You put kerosene in the lamp, it lights up. The ancient lamp, though, was much smaller, and everybody who Jesus is telling the story to would have immediately identified with these lamps because they were around during his time. Everybody had many of these in their home. This is the kind of lamp that Jesus was referring to. This is the typical Herodian lamp. That is the time of Herod or the Herods, which goes all the way to the destruction of the temple in AD 70, the destruction of Jerusalem.
0: And this here is an original?
1: This is an original. This is an original. This is a simple Herodian lamp. This is not very complex. You can tell it's a Herodian lamp because of this flange spout here. So you put the oil inside this opening here, and the wick would extend out of this opening here and produce the flame. And this was made out of two halves of a bowl, and then the spout was added to it. And people would have these in their homes in the evenings to provide light.
0: Has this one here been used? Can we know that?
1: This one has been used. You can see the discoloration around here. You can see the soot that's still there after all of these years. I have another lamp here that is contemporaneous, the same from the same time period. This is a much more elaborate lamp. You can see that it, unlike that lamp, which was possibly formed by hand, or not, maybe not done on a wheel, but this one was mold made, and a mold would have been placed over this, again, two halves, but you can see the very intricate design here, and you can see the very beautiful two clusters of grapes. This is a vineyard with two clusters of grapes on either side.
0: Now, I can understand this being used in a home, but here were some people who went out, that these young ladies went to a place and took this lamp with them. Was that practical? I mean...
1: This is a very practical thing. You know, what is fascinating to me, too, is in the story, people would have known exactly how long these lamps would have lasted because they're all about the same size. The content of oil would have been about the same. We've tested these out, not the originals, but the replicas that we've made, and we can say that the oil would have lasted between an hour and a half to 2 hours. So we can get an idea of how long the bridegroom in the story that Jesus is telling in this wedding feast, how long the bridegroom would have been delayed in that particular account. And again, they would have really understood the context. They've gone to weddings. They've seen these lamps. They've used them. They would have understood all of that.
0: Now, they took lamps, but the wise ones took oil with them. And they took that oil in something like what?
1: Well, we have this little jar or juglet here. Small jar and with a nice handle. This would have been something that they might have used to take. This is a little large. There's smaller ones as well, but this would have provided the extra oil perhaps that they would have needed for any kind of delay.
0: Now, in considering crucifixion again for a moment, the Bible speaks in several places about how at funerals or funeral gatherings, there were many mourners. Sometimes these were hired mourners to come. What has archaeology turned up for us today that helps us understand perhaps some of the idiosyncrasies about funerals in that time?
1: We have found archaeologically some very interesting things that come from that period. Mourners were often hired, actually, at funerals to cry, and their tears were often gathered in tear bottles that were then buried with the deceased. And this is a tear bottle that comes from the Middle East, and you can just imagine these mourners collecting their tears and then placing this in the tomb. At the time of Christ, we have the ladies coming to the tomb after the Sabbath has finished. They're coming to the tomb on Sunday morning. And Mary, of course, is the first one that comes. And it's interesting, they're coming to see, to mourn,

0: process what had taken place, and of course, what do they find?
1: An empty tomb.
0: An empty tomb. So here we've talked about Caiaphas, for example, whose bone box is there. We find Jehohanan's bone still stuck onto a nail that was used for crucifixion. And yet, the tomb of Jesus is empty today. And that's the hope that Christianity has through the centuries.
1: The one thing archaeologists will never find.
0: That's right.
1: Archaeology helps us understand that the Bible is a real book, that what we read in there are accounts of real people, real figures, real events, and a real Christ. Today, among other things, we've looked at the reality, the awful, the brutal reality of crucifixion. And we see that Jesus, the maker of the world, was nailed to a cross made from wood, which he himself, as creator, had originated in the first place. He was suspended between the earth and the heavens to die so that we can live. That's an encouraging thought. Jesus died for the whole world. That best-known verse of the Bible says, God so loved the world that he gave his only begotten Son, that whosoever believes in him should not perish but have everlasting life. And you're in that whosoever. You can write your name there. And if today you believe in Jesus, the real Jesus, the Jesus spoken of by the Bible and supported by archaeology, if you can believe in that Jesus, then you can look forward to everlasting life coming soon. Let that be your hope today. A lot of people are tired of having an up and down Christian experience. It doesn't need to be you. 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Dr. Michael Hassel, thank you very much. I appreciate you taking the time.
0: It's a privilege to have been here.
1: This has been terrific. Let's pray together. Let's do that right now. Our Father in heaven, we are thankful today for a Jesus in whom we can believe. We thank you for a Bible that is built on solid evidence. Now, without the archaeological evidence, we would believe anyway, because our experience with you testifies that your word is true. But we thank you that along with the witness of your Spirit, you have provided ample evidence, many reasons to believe, yes, this is your book, that the things contained in it are true, and that the hope offered is real. Give us grace to rejoice in that hope, in the hope that Jesus died for every one of us, and that one day soon we will be enjoying the reality of eternity with you at your home. We pray with thanks, and we pray in Jesus' name, amen. Thank you so much for joining me today. I look forward to seeing you again next time. Until then, remember, it is written, man shall not live by bread alone, but by every word that proceeds from the mouth of God.
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2: Our world is facing a global mental health crisis. Over 200 million people across this planet suffer from internet and social media addiction. More than half of all students have said social media made them feel less confident about themselves. Teens who spend 5 hours or more a day on their devices are 70% more likely to have a risk factor for suicide. Over 90% of parents think social media is having a negative impact on their children's mental health. In fact, the Surgeon General suggests adding a warning label that states, social media can be toxic to the mental health of young people. 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
4: Back to Genesis with Dr. John Morris, scientist with the Institute for Creation Research. Dr. Morris, how can some lizards walk and even hang upside down on very smooth surfaces?
5: Chris, this is an amazing feat. Consider the gecko, which can stick to almost any surface, even a polished pane of glass. It attaches itself by tiny hairs on its feet, which are so tiny they're packed at about 500 per square inch. Each hair exerts a tiny chemical force which is attracted to the glass surface, and together they support the weight of the lizard. By curling and uncurling the toes, the lizards can break this bond and move on and take another step. You know, often engineers notice an ability in animals and attempt to mimic it in engineering design. And that's what they're trying to do in this case. Maybe by modeling the gecko lizard, we can even have Spider-Man clinging to smooth surfaces. Such things are possible if you go back to

0: This is Max McLean. Are you dealing with distress and anxiety? 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O Lord, how many are my foes? How many rise up against me? Many are saying of me, God will not deliver him. But you are a shield around me, O Lord. You bestow glory on me and lift up my head. To the Lord I cry aloud, and he answers me from his holy hill. I lie down and sleep. I wake again, because the Lord sustains me. I will not fear the tens of thousands drawn up against me on every side. Arise, O Lord, deliver me, O my God. From the Lord comes deliverance. May your blessing be on your people. From Psalm 3. Listen to the Bible. It's great for the soul.
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3: With SRN News, I'm Keith Peters in Washington. The chairman of the House Judiciary Committee says the chickens are coming home to roost for a liberal activist group which has spent years smearing conservatives and Catholics as being so-called hate groups. On the Salem News program this week on Capitol Hill with Tony Perkins, Ohio GOP Congressman Jim Jordan is calling the activists out by name.
4: The Southern Poverty Law Center has put themselves out there, and the left has embraced this, that they're the end-all, be-all on evaluating who's a hate group. And of course, now we found out that they were involved in actually fomenting and promoting the hate that they said they were trying to fight, paying people to create this hate out there, and then going to tell their donors, oh, send us money so we can fight the very hate that we're creating.
3: Congressman Jordan says Congress needs to act against groups like the SPLC trying to muzzle the free speech rights of conservative groups nationwide. His full interview will be heard when This Week on Capitol Hill is broadcast beginning at 10 a.m. Eastern Time Saturday on the Salem News Channel. The House will likely consider a large anti-human trafficking bill following a wide-ranging investigation of government failures regarding wealthy convicted sex offender Jeffrey Epstein.
5: Kentucky Congressman Republican James Comer is behind the legislation. It will focus on defining human trafficking to prevent offenders like Jeffrey Epstein from using loopholes and to ensure that someone who signed an

0: NDA, a non-disclosure agreement, will still be required to report sexual misconduct. Comer, who chairs the House Oversight and Government Reform Committee, led the Epstein investigation, the committee holding interviews with many high-profile people, including Microsoft co-founder Bill Gates and former President Bill Clinton.
1: Correspondent Laura Winters reporting. A down day on Wall Street with the Dow dropping 271 points, the NASDAQ lower by 77. This is SRN News.
2: What do you consider a good deal? 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But there's one deal that blows them all away. It was given to you about 2,000 years ago on a cross on the other side of the planet by a man who was also God and who suffered like no one has ever or will ever suffer again. 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Have you accepted his deal?
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1: Church attendance is up.
5: A new poll of America's Protestant pastors from Lifeway Research finds that 54% of them say they've got more people in the pews now than they did in 2023, 4% more on average. Another 30% of pastors report their congregation's numbers have held about steady over the last 3 years, and 16% say attendance is down. Lifeway Executive Director Scott McConnell says the numbers indicate that most churches have fully recovered from the pandemic. Michael Harrington reporting.
1: Thousands of young Orthodox Christians gathered in Romania's capital Thursday night for a candlelit procession that illuminated a trail from the giant National Cathedral to Patriarchate Hill. The procession of lights was part of a four-day program for the 8th edition of the International Meeting of Orthodox Youth in Bucharest. The annual gathering brings together several thousand young people ages 16 to 35. This is SRN News. Russia's war on Ukraine shows no signs of letting up. If anything, it's growing more unbearable for innocent civilians.
6: Russian drone and missile strikes on Kiev have intensified, disrupting daily life with constant air raid sirens. Previously, the attacks occurred mostly at night, but now they happen day and night. Since last week, residents have faced exhaustion from the relentless alerts. People rush to shelters, interrupting daily activities like shopping and commuting. Even weddings and funerals are affected. Rich Thomason reporting.
1: Ukrainian drone strikes have also targeted Russian oil depots, increasing economic pressure. In Finland, authorities are investigating a Russian-made drone found on a shoreline. The ongoing conflict shows no signs of resolution. U.S. envoy Steve Witkoff and Jared Kushner will travel to Moscow and then Kyiv over the weekend. More details at srnnews.com. From Washington, I'm Keith Peters.
7: 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Give all your worries and cares to God, for He cares about what happens to you. 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
2: Welcome to Health and Longevity. I'm Dr. John Westerdahl. On today's program, we will discuss how to age gracefully with our featured guest, professional model, author, and inspirational health and lifestyle lecturer, Valerie Ramsey. Valerie Ramsey will share with us her practical advice and guidance on how to look and be your best at any age. But before we get into today's exciting topic, let's hear the latest research and news affecting our health and longevity today.
1: Dr. Westerdahl presents the Health and Longevity News and Research Update, bringing you the most pertinent and important information about your health and longevity.
2: Well, here's a University of Maryland study that shows that exercise may protect against future emotional stress. Moderate exercise may help people cope with anxiety and stress for an extended period of time post-workout, according to a study by kinesiology researchers at the University of Maryland School of Public Health, published in the journal Medicine and Science in Sports and Exercise. While it is well known that exercise improves mood, among other benefits, not as much is known about the potency of exercise impact on emotional state and whether these positive effects endure when faced with everyday stressors once we leave the gym. Now, University of Maryland scientists found that exercise helps to buffer the effects of emotional exposure. If you exercise, you'll not only reduce your anxiety, but you'll be better able to maintain the reduced anxiety when confronted with emotional events. The University of Maryland researchers found that exercise and quiet rest were equally effective at reducing anxiety levels initially. However, once the study subjects were emotionally stimulated for about 20 minutes, the anxiety levels of those who had simply rested went back up to their initial levels, whereas those who had exercised maintained their reduced anxiety levels. The study findings suggest that exercise may play an important role in helping people to better endure life's daily anxieties and stressors. Well, healthy food makes people better looking. Foods that make a person healthier may also make them better looking, according to food science experts. Vitamin C-rich foods, especially strawberries, can help keep your skin glowing and bright. Vitamin C is an important building block for collagen, which supports the underlying structure of your skin. Just one cup of delicious strawberries contains over 100% of your daily vitamin C recommendation. Other vitamin C-rich foods include bell peppers, broccoli, pineapple, kiwis, kale, oranges, and other fruits and vegetables. Soybeans and edamames, which are immature soybeans in the pod, not only work to preserve collagen, but helps to protect against ultraviolet light damage, working to keep skin wrinkle-free. Tomatoes, especially cooked, provide lycopene, which has demonstrated effects in protecting skin from sunburn. Onions, apples, sage, parsley, and citrus all contain quercetin, an antioxidant that provides protection from the burning ultraviolet B rays, sun rays that cause premature skin aging, eye damage, including cataracts and skin cancers. The burning B rays also suppress the immune system. Quercetin also acts like an antihistamine and anti-inflammatory, which could keep skin irritation at bay. And omega-3 fatty acids from walnuts, flax seeds, and chia seeds keep cells communicating properly as well as keeping skin hydrated and smooth. We'll be right back after this short break.
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1: 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And now, the question of the day.
2: And our question for today is, what are good foods for eye health? Leafy greens such as kale and spinach are packed full of lutein, which is thought to prevent damage to the macula. That's the central point of the retina needed for close work like reading and driving. Now, brightly colored fruits and vegetables such as corn, red sweet potatoes, tangerines, and oranges are rich in zeaxanthin, which is thought to prevent damage to the macula and also to help prevent the development of age-related macular degeneration. And broccoli is truly a superfood. It's rich in vitamin A and C and lutein and is thought to help keep our eyes healthy. Carrots have always been linked to the eyes, and while they may not necessarily help you see in the dark, they are high in vitamin A in the form of beta carotene, which is important to eye health.
1: And now, Health and Longevity's special feature, where Dr. Westerdahl interviews leading experts and personalities on vital topics important to your health and longevity.
2: Our featured guest today is Valerie Ramsey. Valerie is a highly sought-after model who has graced runways, print ads, and television modeling for products like Lexus and St. John's Knits, and appearing on Today and Extra, among other shows. She has served as the media and public relations manager for Pebble Beach Resorts, is the mother of six and the grandmother of seven, and now at age 73, Valerie continues to model and lecture and is the author of the book, Gracefully, Looking and Being Your Best at Any Age, with a foreword written by actress Susan Lucci. Valerie is a firm believer that life is an adventure that we create for ourselves and that we are never too old to have a new dream or to celebrate a new success. Well, welcome, Valerie, to Health and Longevity.
4: Thank you very much, Dr. Westerdahl. I am thrilled to be here with you today.
2: Well, I have to say, your book is a beautiful book, and of course, your picture is gracing the cover of it, and there's a lot of great, wonderful information in it. Again, gracefully, looking and being your best at any age, and I understand that you wrote that with the help of your daughter, Heather Hummel.
4: Yes, I sure did. Without Heather, the book wouldn't have happened, let me tell you. She is such a great writer, and it was all her idea that we do this project together, and it was great fun doing it with her.
2: Now, in your book, Gracefully, you state that of all the self-fulfilling prophecies in our culture, the assumption that aging means decline and poor health is probably the deadliest. Now, can you elaborate on that? And I understand you have five health behaviors that you recommend for promoting good health.
4: Yes, I sure do. I would start out, number one, with stress reduction. Actually, 90% of all the health problems that we face are one way or another related to stress. So that's key. Regular exercise, we all know the benefits.

0: get out with friends. If we're going through a rough time, don't sit home by yourself and stew over it. You know, call up a friend and get out and go do something and take your mind off of it. Build positive relationships and, you know, laughter. Boy, there's nothing better than laughter. And then just one more thing as far as diet. The traditional Japanese and Mediterranean diets are excellent for promoting health and decreasing the chances of developing age-related diseases.
1: Well, as a beautiful model yourself, can you give us some tips, good tips on diet and nutrition and things that people should do in their dietary lifestyle?
0: Yeah, sure. I work very closely with Derek Johnson. He's a nutrition and fitness expert down there in Santa Monica. And he's given me five great rules that I try very hard to live by. One is to have breakfast or at least a little healthy snack within the first 45 to 60 minutes of waking up, because you need to get your metabolism up and going again. Number two is never eat a starchy carb by itself. Always add a fat or a protein. An example of that would be a slice of apple with a tablespoon of peanut butter on it.
1: Oh, okay.
0: Okay. Eat three meals and a snack per day, and make sure that dinner is your smallest. Remember that old adage, big breakfast, medium lunch, and a tiny dinner?
1: Right.
0: I think it's true.
1: Well, you're not active in the evening, so if you're eating too much late at night, that's going to go to fat probably,
0: exactly.
1: Right?
0: Exactly, yeah. You have 64 to 80 ounces of water per day. And I've just discovered a water that is extremely hydrating called Panette, I think it is. I wish I had a bottle here in front of me. P-A-N-E-T-E, I believe is the name of it. I get it at Whole Foods. And it's proven to be more hydrating. It penetrates the cells better than normal water. So I've just started doing that, drinking that, and it has made a big difference to me.
1: Mm-hmm.
0: Small amounts of water with your meals, because otherwise you'll get all bloated. And then it's really important to have a glass of water when you first wake up too, because you get, you know, you get sort of dehydrated during the night.
1: Right.
0: And then 7 to 8 hours of solid sleep each night. Derek really does emphasize the importance of sleep and also the importance of just having your whole digestive system working properly.
1: Now, there's some tips along the lines of nutrition in regards to metabolism, I understand, that you'd like to share.
0: Yes. Never go longer than 5 hours without eating, because you know what happens then. You get really ravenous and your blood sugar drops and you want to eat everything in sight. You don't want to have dinner too late. Try to be done by 7 o'clock.
1: Hmm.
0: At least, and this is more for people that have a lifestyle that keeps them indoors more, but take at least one 15-minute break outside during each work day or day that you're in. Sunshine makes a huge difference. Even when I was fighting that Epstein-Barr virus, I found the minute I walked out into the sunshine, I instantly felt better. I don't know if it's, you know, vitamin D in it or what, but it truly helps. And then choosing unprocessed carbs or carbs that come out of the ground, for example, rice or yams or sweet potatoes or beans, those are all healthy carbohydrates. Those are the kinds that you want to have.
1: Right.
0: And then, of course, smaller portions, and eat slowly while you're sitting down. Don't stand over the sink and wolf it down.
1: Well, I noticed in your book, one of the keys that you recommend to good health is something that a lot of people don't do very much, but that's getting a good night's sleep. And I know there's a lot of benefits associated with that. Why don't you share those with us?
0: Absolutely. And the professional that I have gone to for the latest best advice on this is Dr. Michael Breus, B-R-E-U-S. And he is in Phoenix, and he's known as the sleep doctor. And in his view, and I would wholeheartedly agree, sleep is just as important as nutrition, exercise, and stress management. It helps us to recuperate from the wear and tear of our day. Our skin cells get a chance to regenerate and rejuvenate.
1: Yes.
0: And we repair the environmental damage and produce new skin cells. And then once once we allow our skin cell replacement to fall behind, that is when the wrinkles and

0: slackness start to set in, and that's why it's called getting your beauty sleep.
1: Now, those are some of the benefits you described, but I noticed that you also mentioned that there are some drawbacks and even dangers by not getting enough good night's sleep. Yes. What are some of those problems?
0: Yeah, I think we're all familiar with how we feel when we don't sleep well during the night. Sleep deprivation definitely contributes to obesity. Did you know that?
1: Yes, there's new research to support that.
0: Yes, exactly. And also to diabetes and hypertension and heart disease. And then without proper rest, we don't think as clearly.
1: Right.
0: We get headachy and kind of foggy and, you know, we get a little bit crabby. And then when we don't get enough sleep, our stress hormones, such as cortisol, which is so important to keeping us balanced and in tune, that falls off. Our immune system drops and we become vulnerable to diseases. And then we run the risk also of picking up chronic illnesses.
1: Mm-hmm.
0: And then finally, memory loss, mood swings, and depression. You know, it's just all too depressing for words to even think about all of that. And there are sleep centers. I would imagine, Dr. Westerdahl, in just about every hospital now, they probably have sleep centers that can...
1: A lot of them do, and there's some off-site sleep centers throughout the country as well.
0: Right,
1: that's true.
0: Right. So people can get a lot of help from those. My husband just did with sleep apnea. There's a really common problem that can be extremely serious if it's not tended to.
1: Now, those are some interesting facts about sleep. And what are some of the tips that you recommend to get a good night's sleep?
0: Well, first of all, is to keep a regular sleep schedule. Like if you go to bed at 11, you know, plan to get up at 7 or 10 to 6, whatever it is. But don't fluctuate. Try not to go to bed at 2 in the morning, you know, and then make up for it during the day. Eliminate caffeine after 2 in the afternoon because the caffeine can keep you, you know, just kind of wired until bedtime after that. Alcohol greatly affects how we sleep. So, and it's the sugar that metabolizes and then, you know, wakes us up. So even though we may fall asleep after we've had a few glasses of wine, we're going to wake up a few hours later and then not be able to get back to sleep and then have a horrible hangover the next day. And again, who needs it? So no more alcohol after 3 hours before bedtime. And then your daily diet really does affect how you sleep. So especially at night, don't load up on sugars because there again, they're going to wire you. And then it's really important too, daily exercise helps balance us, but try not to exercise at least 4 hours before bedtime because there again, it'll energize you too much and might prevent you from falling asleep.
1: Now, your book, Gracefully, talks about aging gracefully, and I know you have a lot of information there and tips of ways that you can promote healthy aging. What are some of those tips that you recommend?
0: Well, you know, one of the most important points that I make is that outward appearance is overemphasized, while the most important characteristics are really youth, our energy, resilience, flexibility.
1: Right.
0: Balance and strength, those things are often overlooked. And having a youthful spirit, I think having putting too much stress on ourselves, worrying about things that may and usually don't ever happen. I was reading Audrey Hepburn's biography recently, and she had this wonderful Dutch saying, don't fret because it's going to happen differently anyway. I thought, amen to that, you know.
1: That's true.
0: But there again, you know, also our spirits become depleted, and it's so easy as human beings, I think, to imagine the worst outcome in a scenario and then start to believe that that's really the truth. And then, of course, it isn't, and it never happens, and then we feel totally ridiculous. So we've got to stop ourselves, you know, dead in our tracks from doing something like that. And then finally, just surrounding ourselves with positive people. You know, sometimes it's necessary to let negative people go in our lives. They may have been really important to us, but, you know, if they've turned negative, they're bringing us down. Sad as it is, I think we've just got to let them go from our lives because they're going to pull us down too.
1: Very true.
0: Yeah.
1: Now,
0: yeah.
1: I know in your lecturing, in your writing, and as you go around teaching people about healthy living, healthy aging,

0: you keep up with the latest new findings on healthy aging, and I think there's some of those that you'd like to share with us today.
1: Yes. Actually, I consulted with a Dr. Bruce Berman here in Jupiter, Florida. He is an integrative medical doctor and an anti-aging, healthy aging specialist. Mm-hmm. And he told me that the foundation for healthy aging is hormonal balance. And the three hormones that are most important in that are your thyroid, your sex hormones, and your adrenals. And this was interesting. He told me that 95 to 97% of doctors in the United States actually don't know how to diagnose or treat thyroid deficiency. He told me that blood tests are really not accurate, that the best way to test for low thyroid is to take your temperature every morning before you get out of bed for 5 to 7 days. And if it's 97.4 or lower, no matter what your blood tests say, that is an indication that you have a low thyroid. I didn't know that. Mm-hmm. He said that the most important hormones that we should be taking as women, estrogen, it protects us from Alzheimer's, helps our skin, we get fewer wrinkles, good for our hearts. Progesterone, that's what he calls the feel-good hormone, and not enough of it can lead to, can cause PMS symptoms. And then he said women need testosterone too, but differently from men. And what he recommends and what I myself have been doing for the last year are the troche hormones, so that based on your own personal blood tests and your hormonal levels, they compound those. You know, your audience doesn't know what a troche is. They're like little square lozenges that you dissolve in your mouth between your gum and your cheek. Okay. And those are customized bioidentical hormones. And I do those twice a day. And now my hormone levels are absolutely perfect. So a good holistic integrative medical doctor. And he told me, he said the website is www.acam.org. And it's a holistic physician's finder site.
0: Okay, so someone looking for a holistic physician could go there to
1: www.acam.org.
0: Okay.
1: Yeah, now, integrative medical doctor, holistic doctors.
0: Well, there's no question that looking at your picture on the cover of the book, you're a real beauty here, and you are in a lot of those wonderful ads as a professional model. And, of course, a lot of the women out there, and even men today, are interested in what are some of those beauty secrets that you have to keep your skin nice and to looking good and just exudiating good health?
1: You know, the last time I've done the Today Show, I've been so lucky 5 times. And the last time was a few months ago with Ann Curry and Donnie Deutsch in the studio.
0: Oh, okay.
1: And at the segment was called Healthy Beauty or Ageless Beauty, something like that. And at the end of the interview, she said to me, what advice do you give to young people, 20 and 30-year-olds, about looking good as you get older? And the whole subject of the interview was on natural beauty. On Donnie Deutsch was so verbal about, you know, women who get so pulled with facelifts and surgery and all of this and don't look natural looking. And he was just, you know, all over that and so against it. And so I was addressing that because I feel very much the same way. And what I said to both of them was that to me, the most important beauty secret and beauty ingredient of all is having self-confidence and having enthusiasm for life, being engaged with other people, with projects, with new things going on, having love with your family members and your friends, lots of laughter, and then the real joy and pleasure that comes from giving back. And when I got finished with that, Anne got tears in her eyes, and they both applauded me, so I knew I was on the right track. But it's so true. You know, I want young people to realize it's not about the wrinkles and it's, you know, and how you're, yes, of course, it's important. You want to look nice. It's a confidence booster. But I think most of all, it really and truly has to start from the inside and having a real enthusiasm for life and being engaged in life. And then after that, I have to

0: the obvious, but the important things like sunblock. It's so important. I am paying now the price for being a teenager on the beach, you know, when we didn't have all the knowledge about skin cancer that we have now. But so that's key. And, oh, especially since we moved to Florida, I've seen an awful lot of women with very wrinkled skin and a lot of sun damage. And so I really see the importance of sunblock. I also feel very strongly about exfoliation. I probably do that maybe 3 times a week just to polish the skin and get the dead skin cells off. Definitely gives you a nice glow. And my hair, as you can see on the book cover,
1: yes,
0: is now silver. I just let it go its merry way about 10 years ago, and it's been so funny. It's now become like my signature, and people actually stop me on the street. I don't think I ever got stopped once when I was highlighting it before. But it's very liberating just to let it be its own natural color. And then, you know, if the gals want to know what are some of my favorite products, I love the CoverGirl Olay Simply Ageless line. Ellen DeGeneres advertises that, and it's kind of a swirly thing. You can pick it up in any drugstore. A dot of blush on the cheeks absolutely puts a sparkle in the eye. I need Visine eye drops to just make my eyes nice and bright and clear, and I use teeth whiteners.
1: So that's all your secrets for the beauty,
0: those,
1: huh?
0: Those are my yes, well-kept secrets or not so well-kept secrets.
1: Well, you know, Valerie, we are already out of time, and you have such a wealth of information to share. And, of course, the book has all this information called Gracefully Looking and Being Your Best at Any Age by Valerie Ramsey. And, Valerie, you have a website, too, that if people want to get more information about you?
0: It is ValerieRamsey.com.
1: And that's Ramsey, ValerieRamsey.com.
0: Yes.
1: And I want to mention, and you can purchase the book on your website.
0: It's, yes, you can.
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1: Well, thank you so much, Valerie, for being with us today on Health and Longevity.
0: Thank you so much for having me on. It's truly been my pleasure.
1: Thank you.
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3: 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The preceding information on this program has been general information about your health and is not to be taken as professional medical advice, nor is it intended to serve as a substitute for medical attention. Do not change your diet or exercise habits without guidance from your medical doctor, especially if you have health problems or are on medication. Do not change your medications without the advice and supervision of your medical doctor. If you have a medical condition, we encourage you to seek the consultation of a medical doctor experienced in dietary change and lifestyle medicine. And as always, we wish you the best of health.
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0: Welcome to the Mercy Minute with Mercy Ship CEO, Dr. Michelle White.
1: On board a Mercy Ship, volunteer surgeon Dr. Gary had spent thousands of hours mentoring an African surgeon named James, equipping him with vital skills to care for the patients in his own community. Several years after the ship departed, someone interviewed James to ask him what he'd learned. As Dr. Gary watched the interview, he wondered what James would say. He expected him to mention a specific procedure on removing tumours that James had mastered under his guidance. 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While technical skills are essential, compassion is what patients remember most. 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

0: reveals God's plan for daily life. So humble yourselves under the mighty power of God, and in His good time, He will honor you. 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

0: Welcome to Hope Sabbath School, an in-depth, interactive study of the Word of God. It's a Bible study for everyone, and our theme is letters to new Christians. The Apostle Paul wrote two letters, at least. We're studying two of them to Christians in Corinth. And there are lessons for our lives today. The topic today, living as followers of Jesus. I want to learn more about that. And I'm excited because one of our team, Brittany, is going to be leading our studies today. Always enjoy you. And what a great team there is here today. We're glad that you're here with us too. You're part of our global study group. And we were reading just recently, someone said when the teacher asks a question, I raise my hand, because we're part of this together, right? Mm-hmm. Well, Stephen writes to us from South Sudan and says, I joined Hope Sabbath School recently.
1: Mm-hmm. Amen.
0: My goal is to know the Word of God.
2: Amen. Amen.
0: And to share God's Word with my beloved family. Mm-hmm. Please pray for me and for my family on this great journey to heaven. Mm-hmm. We are new Christians. And we are grateful to be part of the family of God.
2: Amen.
3: Praise God.
0: Isn't that awesome? Yes. Stephen, thanks for writing to us from South Sudan. God bless you and your family, and keep hiding God's Word in your heart. Here's a note from Rolmi in Palau. Does anybody know where the Republic of Palau is?
4: Yes.
0: Yes.
4: In Micronesia.
0: Well, it says a neighboring island to Guam.
4: Yeah. Mm. Okay.
0: And Rolmi writes and says, I love Hope Sabbath School because you make it so easy to understand the Bible.
1: Praise God.
4: Praise God
1: for that.
0: Praise God for your ministry. May God bless you all. Well, Rolmi, thank you for writing to us from the beautiful island of Palau. We're glad you're part of our Hope Sabbath School family. Here is a handwritten note from a donor in Missouri. Mm-hmm. One of the United States. And the donor writes and says, I was raised on Hope Sabbath School. What does that mean? Well, since I was a little girl, the donor writes, now I'm a grown woman and the Word has grown on me.
3: Praise God.
0: I love the way Hope Sabbath School members read the scriptures from different versions and break it down with different explanations. So I pray that this message continues to spread across the world so Jesus can return very soon.
2: Amen.
0: And a donation of $55.
3: Praise God.
0: We want to say thank you.
4: Yes.
0: That made a difference. Mm-hmm. We're all part of a great miracle. And you said, I want to be part of that. God, what can I do? And your gift, you know who you are. Thank you. And if you'd like to help, go to our website, hopetv.org/hopeSS. Click on the donate button or get the address and send us a note. And we say thank you. May God bless you. Keep praying for us too. One last note. Anybody here from Guyana? Anybody here been to Guyana? Oh, Travis, I know you've been to Guyana many times. Well, this is a note from Leslyn, who's from Guyana, but living in Texas. Okay. Hello, Hope Sabbath School.
5: Hello. Hello.
0: Been so enriching since I discovered the wonderful blessing of Hope Sabbath School. Guess how long ago, anybody?
5: A week.
0: 3 weeks ago. I get very excited when I can engage with you.
1: Wow.
0: I always look forward to Hope Sabbath School every week, and it's just been 3 weeks. I'm in Texas, but from Guyana, South America.

America. Leslin, thanks for writing to us. Have you noticed people, new people, just becoming part of our global family? And we're glad that you're part of our Hope Sabbath School. We'd love to hear from you. Tell us how you're blessed. 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Or I notice a lot of people are putting comments on our YouTube channel. 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Mm-hmm. We'd love to hear and give us your name, location, and how you're being blessed. And we'd like to share some of those on our program. 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If you want to learn more about the ministry of the Apostle Paul, including his ministry in Corinth, the letters that he wrote that we're studying, we have a resource called The Acts of the Apostles. Mm-hmm. 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Just click on that, and there's a resource. You can get our theme song, sheet music. You can even get the outline that Brittany will be using for our study today. You can start a small group in your area, too. But right now, we want to sing our theme song, a 3,000-year-old scripture song, and we lost the tune. And we're sorry. But my wife put another tune to Psalm 92, and it says, it is good to give thanks to the Lord. Let's sing it together.

0: Well, I'm looking forward to our study, Living as Followers of Jesus. God bless you, Brittany, as you lead us.
1: Well, let's have a word of prayer. Heavenly Father, we just thank you so much for your amazing love for us. And we thank you, Jesus, that you came and revealed that love in an even greater way by your life and death and resurrection for us. And we thank you that you didn't leave us alone, but you sent us the Holy Spirit when you returned to heaven, and that we can learn how to be followers of you today. We ask for the Holy Spirit to lead us now as we study your word, that we would all draw closer to you, dear Jesus. In your name we pray.
2: Amen.
3: Amen. Amen.
1: Well, have any of you ever heard of a boy that was raised by wolves? Mm-hmm. It's an interesting story and a sad one, actually. There was a boy who was named Dina Sanachar, or Sanachar, some would pronounce it, who was discovered when he was around 6 or 7 years old by hunters in northern India. They were out hunting in the jungle, and they saw a pack of wolves. And that pack of wolves was a boy who was on all fours, and he was running with that pack of wolves. Mm. And it shocked the hunters. How could this boy be out in the jungle surviving and with wolves, no less? And they watched this for a little while, and they decided they were going to rescue the boy. So they found a way to build a fire by the entrance of a cave, and it caused the wolves to come out of the cave because they were being smoked out. Mm-hmm. They killed all of the wolves, and they rescued the boy. But this boy had grown up a wolf, and so he only ate raw meat. He only walked on all fours, and he didn't speak human language. He only spoke in wolf language. And they took him to an orphanage school, and they tried to re-educate him. And he did live into his 30s, but he passed away never learning to speak. Mm. He did learn to walk upright and wear

0: clothes like a human, but he still preferred raw meat. He still preferred the noises that he had learned from the wolves. And it's a sad story, but it kind of leads us to the question of what does it mean to be a follower of Jesus, right? This boy learned to be a follower of wolves. He was raised by them, and it stunted his life. It made him into a different kind of person, and it was a very sad end to his life. But being a follower of Jesus is much different. Yeah. And so we want to learn, because there might be someone watching today who's saying, I've heard about Christianity, but who is this Jesus? Mm-hmm. And what does it mean to be a follower of Jesus? Mm-hmm. And so we're going to learn today that a follower of Jesus is a much more joyful and fulfilling life than ever could be found following an animal, right? Mm-hmm. And so let's go to one of Paul's letters. We've been going through the letters of Paul in Corinthians, and we're going to go to 2 Corinthians today, and we're going to look at chapter 4, verses 7 and 8. And I'm going to ask Ryan to start us off with our lesson today. We're looking at this topic of followers of Jesus and something that happens to all followers of Jesus. If it hasn't happened yet, it will one day, is that all followers of Jesus will suffer. Mm-hmm. And we want to understand what that means. So Ryan, would you please start us off mm-hmm. with 2 Corinthians chapter 4, verses 7 through 18.
1: Mm-hmm. Absolutely. I'll be reading from the New King James Version. But we have this treasure in earthen vessels, that the excellence of the power may be of God and not of us. Mm-hmm. We are hard pressed on every side, yet not crushed. We are perplexed, but not in despair, persecuted, but not forsaken, struck down, but not destroyed, always caring about in the body the dying of the Lord Jesus, that the life of Jesus also may be manifested in our body. For we who live are always delivered to death for Jesus' sake, that the life of Jesus also may be manifested in our mortal flesh. So then, death is working in us, but life in you. And since we have the same spirit of faith, according to what is written, I believed and therefore I spoke, we also believe and therefore speak, knowing that he who raised up the Lord Jesus will also raise us up with Jesus and will present us with you. For all things are for your sakes, that grace, having spread through the many, may cause thanksgiving to abound to the glory of God. Therefore, we do not lose heart. Even though our outward man is perishing, yet the inward man is being renewed day by day. For our light affliction, which is but for a moment, is working for us a far more exceeding and eternal weight of glory, while we do not look at the things which are seen, but at the things which are not seen. For the things which are seen are temporary, but the things which are not seen are eternal.
0: Mm-hmm. Thank you so much. Mm-hmm. So team, what does Paul teach us here about suffering, and how does he describe that suffering as a follower of Jesus?
2: Mm.
0: Anyone? Gladys and then Elizabeth?
3: Yes, I like that what he says about the treasures in jars of clay. Mm. We are weak as humans, mm-hmm. yet God has given us this amazing gift, which is salvation. So I think that that is a beautiful image of God's gift to us.
0: Mm, thank you for that reminder, Gladys. Elizabeth?
4: Yeah, in verse 17, he describes it as our light affliction and talks about how it's just for a moment. It's mm-hmm. it's so fleeting and so minor in the grand scheme of things.
0: Mm. So one day we'll look back at what we went through on this planet and we'll be like, that only seems like a day or a month or whatever, instead of when we're going through the hardship, we're thinking like, will this ever end? But we have to remember there's an eternal perspective to keep in mind. So thank you, Elizabeth and Rachel.
5: And I would even take that a step further, because Paul actually says in verse 16 that the inward man is being renewed day by day. Mm-hmm. So actually, through this suffering, our characters are being perfected. Mm-hmm. So while it's not pleasant, in some way it's to our benefit.
0: Mm. Yeah, that's a good reminder.
6: And I think a key principle, he's not focusing on the suffering. Mm-hmm. He's focusing on Jesus.
0: Yes. Mm-hmm.
6: And that reframes everything, like we've said, because mm-hmm. if you focus just on your suffering, you get discouraged.
0: Mm. Yeah, that's true. Mm. And I think we need to remember that Jesus himself, the God of the universe,

universe chose to suffer for us. Mm-hmm. I think we often think of just ourselves when we're going through a difficulty. We're very self-focused and like, why me? Why am I suffering? Will I ever get over this? Will I even survive? But to remember, wait a minute, you understand, Jesus, because you

0: Yes, Puya.
1: And that's exactly the point that I wanted to make, because if Christ himself suffered and all the apostles who followed Jesus suffered, we should not be surprised if we have to go through suffering as a result of following Christ. It's almost guaranteed in a way that the enemy behind the scenes, Satan, is going to do everything he can to attack us, to persecute us, using all means that he can.
0: Mm-hmm. Yeah, and I think we also need to remember that on this planet, everyone is suffering and will go through suffering, whether you're a Christian or not.
1: That's right.
0: Right? But when you're a Christian, you have hope through the suffering, and you have something to look forward to. So I think we should keep that in mind as well. Mm. We're going to keep reading about Paul, and you know, he went through so much. You can read lists of everything he went through, right? Shipwreck and being beaten with rods, and he was in the sea for a while, and he's, you know, so many things happened to him, stoned, things that I don't know that we will experience or have experienced. Was he looking for suffering, or was he wanting to suffer? Let's look at one of his other letters in Philippians chapter 3, verses 7 through 11. I'm going to ask Matthew to please read that for us. Philippians 3, verses 7 through 11.
2: All right. And I'll be reading from the Christian Standard Bible. It's Philippians 3:7-11. But everything that was a gain to me, I have considered to be a loss because of Christ. More than that, I also consider everything to be a loss in view of the surpassing value of knowing Christ Jesus, my Lord. Because of him, I have suffered the loss of all things and consider them as dung, so that I may gain Christ and be found in him, not having a righteousness of my own from the law, but one that is through faith in Christ, the righteousness from God based on faith. My goal is to know him and the power of his resurrection and the fellowship of his sufferings, being conformed to his death, assuming that I will somehow reach the resurrection from among the dead.
0: Mm-hmm. Thank you, Matthew. So was he willing or did he want to suffer? What do you think, team? Lots of smiles. Gladys?
3: I don't think he looked for it, but he embraced it because of the hope that was promised to him. Mm-hmm. And I love the verse 10, and verse 10 where he says, I want to know Christ and be part of his suffering. Mm-hmm. So if he's going to suffer for the sake of Christ, he embraced it.
0: Yeah, that's a good reminder. Travis and then Matthew.
4: So I was thinking of Jesus, because Paul says, imitate me as I imitate Jesus. Mm-hmm. And Jesus in Gethsemane said, if it is possible, take this cup from me. Mm-hmm. But nevertheless, your will be done. Mm-hmm. And here Paul knows, loves God and he loves his fellow brothers. Mm-hmm. And they're more important to him. And if he feels, if his suffering can bring them to Jesus and win the souls for the kingdom, he will be pleasing God, and he will be loving his brother. And that, I believe, is what motivated him to go through and to face this with joy.
0: Yeah, thank you, Travis. Matthew.
2: It seems that God had been teaching Paul a lot about perspective, and he's understanding and now sharing his perspective on this life experience and the suffering that we say, that we perceive, versus how much grander the joy and the love and the beauty and the wonder on the other side of all this is going to be. And so for him, it far outweighed in the balance that this suffering was nothing compared to how good it's going to be.
0: I see so many hands, but we do want to look at a couple more questions. And I think more of this will continue to be discussed as we look at the rest of the verses and questions. Mm-hmm. So how should we respond when we suffer? Because we know it has happened to us, it will happen to us when we're following Christ. And we're going to look at a couple verses that kind of delve into this more. One is 1 Peter chapter 4, verses 14 through 17. And I'm going to ask Kylinda to read that for us.
5: I'll read from the New King James Version. If you are reproached for the name of Christ, blessed are you, for the Spirit of glory and of God rests upon you. On their part he is blasphemed, but on your part he is glorified. But let none of you suffer as a murderer, a thief, an evildoer, or as a busybody in other people's matters. Yet if anyone suffers as a Christian, let him not be ashamed, but let him glorify God in this manner. for the time has come for judgment to begin.

0: at the house of God? And if it first begins with us, what will be the end of those who do not obey the gospel of God?
1: Thank you, Kylinda. And one more verse before we discuss this further. Elizabeth, would you read for us Luke 6, verses 22 to 23? Luke chapter 6, verses 22 to 23.
2: I'll be reading from the New King James Version. Blessed are you when men hate you, when they exclude you and revile you and cast out your name as evil for the Son of Man's sake. Rejoice in that day and leap for joy, for indeed your reward is great in heaven. For in like manner their fathers did to the prophets.
1: Wow. So how should we respond when we experience suffering as followers of Jesus?
3: Anyone? Leap for joy.
1: Leap for joy. That's not really Rejoice. My first thought, right? When I'm suffering, yes, this is the best thing ever. Ryan, I saw you had a comment.
4: Yeah, it may sound callous to somebody who's in suffering right now, but the quick version is look for opportunities to bless other people in your own suffering. Mm. Now, somebody who's suffering, they may hear that and say, oh, you don't know what I'm going through. And it's true. Mm-hmm. But the larger principle that we've been discussing is that in the light of eternity, this seemingly very significant and difficult thing that you're going through can bless other people and create a much better impact in eternity.
1: Thank you, Derek.
5: And I think it's important, as was read, I need to ask, is this suffering really because I'm a follower of Jesus?
6: Yes.
5: You know, if somebody gets a speeding ticket racing to film Hope Sabbath School, and they say, oh, Lord, why did you let that happen? And the answer is, because you were speeding. So Peter mentions that, right? Let it not be because of some carelessness on your part. Yes. But if you're suffering because you're a follower of Jesus, totally different perspective.
1: Yeah, thank you for that reminder. And Sandile.
7: Someone said to me this past week that I should always remember that Jesus drank the full cup of suffering so that I might take a sip. I don't have to drink all of it, but I just taste a bit of suffering. But he went through all the suffering for my sake and your sake.
1: Wow, what a good reminder. Jesus drank all of the suffering for us. So whatever we're going through is just a tiny portion of that. And so we can be thankful to him because he is with us. He's already experienced it, and he's going to help us through whatever we're going through. And as Ryan pointed out, it's going to be a blessing to others. We can look for ways to be a blessing. And I think of a friend of mine who went through a cancer diagnosis and how her platform for ministry just expanded exponentially because so many people were praying for her and her family. And she was able to share over and over again what God did through that. And so many people, it encouraged me. And every time I would read what was going on in her life, I would be like, wow, look at how God is using her. And so I think it's important for us to remember that what we're going through might not even have anything to do with us, but it's going to bring glory and honor to God and bring more people to him. So we can keep that in mind as well. Now, I want to hear from you, team. Does anyone have a testimony of a time that you went through suffering as a follower of Jesus? I see Rachel's hand.
8: So the summer going to my first year of college, I worked as a coal porter, going door to door and selling books in exchange for donations for my student funds. And the many times I would get rejected by people. And perhaps it was, you know, just like a lack of fear or discomfort. You know, there's many people going door to door looking to sell things. So, you know, sometimes I would get a word in, but other times, you know, they would just kind of shut the door, you know, without me being able to say anything. But over time, I got the impression that God was telling me, you know, they're not rejecting you, they're rejecting me. And that actually made me feel more sad, more discouraged than if they had just simply rejected me, because, you know, if they would have rejected me, then that's fine. Like, I would get over it. But the fact that they were rejecting the message of God was, you know, an eternal, of eternal consequence to them.
1: So it kind of is like God's giving you a little window into what he feels like when he's being rejected, because he wants all of his children to be saved.
5: That's right.
1: And eventually one day, not everyone will. And he's going to have heart, he's going to be heartbroken, right? And so he let you see a little picture of, a little portion of of what he feels on a daily basis when he's reaching out, and getting rejected. Mm-hmm. And sometimes that can motivate you more to like, oh, I need to try to reach out to more people because I don't want God to feel that rejection, right? I want God to be accepted by others. James, I see your hand as well.
6: In 2010, my Army Reserve unit was deploying to Baghdad. Mm-hmm. I did 3 months of training. I was on general order number one, which is that it's a very strict set of rules that you abide by when in training for deployment. And then the president at that time ordered the drawdown from Iraq with 50,000 troops returning. So I got stuck on hold on the base, and I was stuck there for 1 year, not allowed to leave the base at all. The only outside contact that I had, the only place I was authorized to go to, was a local church. And the elder and his wife would come and pick me up from the base every Sabbath, and they would take me to church, and then I would come back to the base. And for 1 year, that was my only outside contact out, you know. And it was very difficult because the place where they put all of the holdovers, we were all mixed in. So I was on a floor with psychiatric holdovers. Mm-hmm. And when I entered into the room, the guy told me that was there, he said that there's demons that live in this room. Mm. And they come and visit at night. I said, okay. And they just kind of had us all mixed in together. Mm. And so that became it was a very trying time. It was a time also where I grew exponentially, spiritually. And the attending church was the highlight, not something that I took for granted anymore, but spending that time with the Lord. Mm-hmm. And every week was something that I really looked forward to. Mm-hmm. And the lady who used to pick me up with her husband, she passed away recently, but I have very fond memories of her, you know, in my story.
1: Yeah, so you had a lifeline. It was like God gave you a little lifeline in that difficult experience you were going through. And maybe we can be that lifeline for someone else, right? Yeah. Maybe you'll have an opportunity to help someone in their time of need where you're able to like return that, you know, love that you received to someone else. I'm sure you have. But that's something to keep in mind too. When we're seeing people suffering, maybe we can be that hand to encourage them or lift them up when they're going through their difficulty. Mm-hmm. Now, we know that a follower of Jesus isn't just about suffering, right? That's something that will happen, but we're also filled with hope. And we don't just keep that hope to ourselves, we share it with others. So let's look next at 2 Corinthians chapter 5, verses 1 through 8. And I'm going to ask Gladys to read that for us.
9: I'm reading from the New International Version, 2 Corinthians 5, 1 through 8. For we know that if the earthly tent we live in is destroyed, we have a building from God, an eternal house in heaven, not built by human hands. Meanwhile, we groan, longing to be clothed instead with our heavenly dwelling, because when we are clothed, we will not be found naked. For while we are in this tent, we groan and are burdened, because we do not wish to be unclothed, but to be clothed instead with our heavenly dwelling, so that what is mortal may be swallowed up by life. Now, the one who has fashioned us for this very purpose is God, who has given us the Spirit as a deposit, guaranteeing what is to come. Therefore, we are always confident and know that as long as we are at home in the body, we are away from the Lord. For we live by faith, not by sight. We are confident, I say, and will prefer to be away from the body and at home with the Lord.
1: So Paul here is sharing that our hope is in eternity with Christ, right? That our hope is Christ, and that we're going to be with him, to be in his presence, right? That's something that we all look forward to, and that gives us encouragement when we're going through things, because we know one day we're gonna be with Jesus, and he's with us right now with whatever we're going through. But one day we will see him face to face, and one day this suffering and the pain that we go through on this earth will be over. But there's an interesting phrase that Paul uses in Gladys's version. It wasn't the same way as it's always read, but it described the experience. But I wonder if someone else has another version that says to be absent from the body is present with the Lord. Does anyone have that version of the Bible? Would you read that for us, Puya?
10: Sure.
1: Just that portion that says that phrase. I think it's the last part of the verse.
10: Mm-hmm.

0: And I'll be reading from the New King James Version. Let me read from 2 Corinthians 5, verse 6 to 8. So we are always confident, knowing that while we are at home in the body, we are absent from the Lord. For we walk by faith and not by sight. We are confident, yes, well pleased rather to be absent from the body and to be present with the Lord.
1: Mm-hmm. Mm-hmm. Now, what does that phrase mean? Because I've met a lot of people, I've studied the Bible with different people, and lots of people have different ideas on what that verse means. And some people think as soon as I die, I'm leaving this body and my spirit is going up to heaven and I'm with the Lord. Is that what Paul is describing here? What does that phrase, absent from the body, present with the Lord, mean? Puya?
0: Well, when we study texts like this, we need to look at the entire big picture view of Paul's understanding of life beyond the grave. Mm-hmm. If we only take this verse and interpret it, there could be different interpretations. Mm-hmm. So it's important to look at Paul's entire writing. And in other places like 1 Thessalonians chapter 4, mm-hmm. Paul clearly outlines his understanding that we will get to be with the Lord when Jesus returns. Mm. Right? If you are alive when Jesus returns, you will be transformed to meet the Lord. But if you die before Jesus returns, you will be asleep in Christ mm-hmm. until He returns, and you'll get to be with the Lord physically. Mm-hmm. So Paul's understanding is to be with the Lord, you have to pass through that death. So he's not talking about the timing of being with mm-hmm. the Lord as immediately following after dying, right? Mm-hmm. But he's talking about the nature of the surety of being with Jesus. If you live your life for Him, when He comes, you will be with Him.
1: Mm-hmm. So our hope is eternity with Jesus and immortality with Jesus, but it doesn't happen as soon as we die. It's going to happen one day. I saw Kylinda had her hand raised as well.
2: I was thinking it also has to do with where your focus and purpose is. Mm-hmm. So if someone's running a marathon, right? If their focus is on their body, and they're like, why am I taking this other step? I'm in pain, I'm exhausted. But if your focus is on something that's, you know, greater or more present, like I'm going to accomplish this task, mm-hmm. then your purpose drives you to keep going. And so sometimes when we are suffering for Christ's sake, you can just look at the earthly, the immediate, the physical thing that you're going through. But then if you can transform your thought pattern to actually what is the eternal or that heavenly perspective, mm-hmm. that can help you, you know, deal with the pain of being suffering for Christ.
1: Mm. Yeah, that's good. Perspective is important. And I liked the verse that Puya brought up in 1 Thessalonians 4, talking about the timing of when we'll receive immortality and be with Christ. And there's another verse in Corinthians, actually, that I want us to just look at because many people have this question. So let's actually look in 1 Corinthians chapter 15. And I want to look at verses 51 to 53 just to bring clarity to anyone who is trying to understand this. So 1 Corinthians 15, 51 to 53. Rachel, do you have that for us?
3: Yeah. And I'll be reading from the New King James Version. Behold, I tell you a mystery. We shall not all sleep, but we shall all be changed. In a moment, in the twinkling of an eye, at the last trumpet, for the last trumpet will sound, and the dead will be raised incorruptible, and we shall be changed. For this corruptible must put on incorruption, and this mortal must put on immortality.
1: Mm-hmm. Mm. So we hear at the last trump, and that's a reference to Jesus' return. That's when we're all given immortality, those that believe in Christ. Whether you've died and you're raised and you're given a new body, an immortal body, or whether you're still alive and you see Jesus coming in the clouds, you're given immortality as well. And then we all go to heaven with Christ. So our hope as followers of Jesus, as living for Jesus, is in Jesus' return,
4: right? Mm-hmm.
1: And spending eternity with Him.
4: Yeah. Mm-hmm.
1: And that's when we'll receive immortality, and we won't have to experience the suffering of this mortal body any longer, right? Mm. So that's our hope. Now, have any of you had an opportunity to share the hope that you have in Christ with someone else? I'd love to hear an opportunity that God gave you and how you were able to share that with someone else. Mm. Anyone? Travis?
5: So I had the privilege of sharing with someone that I had purchased some things from here back a couple months ago. And I just started talking to him about Jesus and what He's done for me. And I started sharing him encouraging Bible verses in the morning. And he just wrote to me and said, I'm get up in the morning and I'm reading magazines. What do I have to do so that I can start reading my Bible, because it just sits there? Mm-hmm. And I was just so thankful that I could share with him through my experience, because there was a time when my Bible just sat on the shelf. Mm-hmm. Mm-hmm. And so I was just able to share with him. And he just sent me a message back just a couple days ago. He said, God sent you to me at the right time. Mm-hmm. And I thought, praise God. So it was just great to share and reintroduce him, hopefully, prayerfully, into Bible study so that he can be encouraged and God can work in his life as well.
1: Praise God. Thank you for your testimony. I see a couple other hands, Puya and then Zandile.
0: Just last week, a friend of mine asked me if I could do share the Bible study over Zoom with some Christians in Malaysia. Mm-hmm. I haven't met this group of people, but my friend said, hey, they really want to study the Bible, so would you be available? I looked at my schedule, and on the day that he asked me, I said, I'm only available at 10 a.m. Prior to that, I have meetings in the morning. He said, sure. And I turned on my Zoom at 10 a.m., and it was actually 10 p.m. in Malaysia.
1: Wow.
0: And yet these group of Christians were so excited to study the Bible. Wow. We studied till like 11:30, which was, you know, very late for them. Mm-hmm. But they were like, hey, it's okay. We still want to study, and let's do this more often in the future. Mm-hmm. What I learned is that there are many people around the world who are hungry to learn about the Word of God. And even if you're not able to go physically to, you know, other places, if you pray and ask God to lead you to people who are wanting to study, you can study through Zoom, WhatsApp, you know, the internet. There's so many ways that I think God can use us today.
5: Amen.
0: To
5: Amen.
0: Share this message of hope.
1: Thank you, Puya, awesome. For that testimony. And Zandile?
4: For me, it was, I have a patient I had. He was 92 and his wife was 85. So when I first went in there, they were a nice, lovely couple. I was taking care of the husband. And unfortunately, the husband passed away sometime in December. But the wife, she was like a prayerful lady. Every time she saw me with my Bible and she was like, oh, you go to church? We started talking and we'll pray together. But when she lost her husband, they called me at work and told me that I no longer have the case. And I called the wife, and sometimes I call her or text her, and she's like, yeah, you can come over. We can have some tea or talk about life. And I've been able to connect with her, like about Bible, about God, and about what happens really when we die. And she has been a blessing to me, in as much as I believe I've also been a blessing to her. And just to see an 86-year-old woman opening up, wanting to share life experiences and God with me has been a blessing.
1: So you can see in these testimonies, if you know Jesus and you're a follower of him, there's people out there, they don't know him and they don't have the hope that we have. So team, remember and actually ask God, like Puya said in the morning, ask God, Lord, who do you want me to share this hope with? And like Travis, he met someone he was buying something from and he started encouraging him through text. And then like Puya, he's like, I'll do a Zoom Bible study. And then Zandile was able to take care of the husband and then minister to the wife. So God has thousands of opportunities for us to share that hope. Mm-hmm. Mm. So let's not keep it to ourselves.
0: Amen.
1: Let's ask him to use us to share that.
0: Amen.
1: The next part of our study is looking at how followers of Jesus are called to holiness. Mm. Now, holiness is a topic that many people have misunderstood, or sometimes we have this idea that we have to be perfect, right? So let's look at what the Bible says about being a follower of Jesus and what that means in regards to holiness. And do we need to make ourselves holy on our own, or how do we become holy? So let's look and see what the Bible says. And Paul has a lot to say about it. Let's go to 2 Corinthians chapter 6, verse 14 first, because he kind of gives a caution here. 2 Corinthians 6, 14. I'm going to ask James to read that for us.
6: Sure. And I'll be reading from the English Standard Version. Do not be unequally yoked with unbelievers. For what partnership has righteousness with lawlessness? Or what fellowship has light with darkness?
1: So many times we hear this verse in reference to dating and engagement and marriage. But when I was looking at it this time, I thought about, well, what does it mean to be yoked? And back in biblical times, and even in some parts of the world today, they use oxen and they have a yoke, like a wooden piece that goes over two oxen's heads so that they can pull a heavy load. Instead of using machinery, they can use animals, right? And they can carry a plow or they can carry a wagon or whatever needs to be carried. And many times when you have two oxen, they're going to be pulling, but if one starts going this way and one starts going that way, they're not going to go anywhere, right? Unless one of them is a little stronger than the other one, right? But otherwise, it's just going to be a standstill. So oxen are often used for work. So not only in marriage, like we often think about it, but also in our labor, in our work, we should make sure that we're united with people who are going in the same direction as us, mm-hmm. which is heavenward, right? Mm-hmm. Not people who are just merely looking for earthly treasure or earthly pursuits, but that we should look for people, if we're going to be in close relationship with them, whether work or building a family like marriage, right? That we should be careful that the people we're uniting our lives with intimately, that they are also united with Christ. Mm-hmm. Because otherwise, they're going to try to take us a different direction that will not be heavenward, right? Yes. So that's something that I was just reflecting on as I was looking at that verse. Mm-hmm. Derek, I saw you had a comment.
0: So I appreciate you saying it's broader than just like a marriage. Mm-hmm. Just yesterday, I had lunch with someone who was in business with another person, and the other person just wanted to make money. Mm-hmm. And would cut corners, and while he was wanting to honor God and everything, and there was constant friction. Mm-hmm. So now he's working with a Christian business person mm-hmm. who not only gives him permission to share the love of God and honor God, but actually wants him to do that. Mm-hmm. So I think your point is well taken. There are many different relationships mm-hmm. where I need to ask, and for me, a simple question, can I honor God mm-hmm. in relationship with this person? Mm-hmm. Whether it's a contract with someone to do something or mm-hmm. or a relationship, whatever. Mm-hmm. Can I honor God? And if the answer is no, back to courting, if I'm courting someone, the answer is no, break off that relationship, mm-hmm. right? Mm-hmm. But if I can honor God in whatever the relationship is, then I know God is directing my path. Mm-hmm.
1: Mm-hmm. So we mm-hmm. definitely need to ask God for wisdom.
0: Right. Right.
1: Let's continue on what Paul has to say about holiness and some truth that he has to share. In 2 Corinthians 6, verses 16 through 18, Ryan, would you read that for us?
7: Yes, I'll be reading from the New King James Version. And it says, "And what agreement has the temple of God with idols? For you are the temple of the living God. As God has said, I will dwell in them and walk among them. I will be their God, and they shall be my people. Therefore, come out from among them and be separate, says the Lord. Do not touch what is unclean, and I will receive you. I will be a father to you, and you shall be my sons and daughters, says the Lord Almighty."
1: Mm. Mm. Yeah. What a beautiful truth. Mm-hmm. So what do you learn from that passage, team? Mm-hmm. Yes, Rachel.
3: You know, I actually have a story to go along with this. Several months ago, my husband and I were invited by our neighbors to have a gathering, just to kind of hang out and talk. And it was at one of our neighbor's house, but many other neighbors attended. So we went, and it was on Friday evening. So it was actually coming to be Sabbath soon. Mm. So we attended the gathering, but soon after we arrived, everybody had brought alcoholic beverages, we realized. Just as here it says that you're the temple of God, you know, we knew that's not something that we wanted to partake of. So initially we had gone into the gathering wanting to make friends with our neighbors. We just have been feeling convicted to make friends with them and do them good and minister to them. But once the gathering turned into a way that we knew it was no longer Christian, we didn't think we could have that influence on them any longer. And we didn't want to be influenced then in turn to partake in anything that wasn't Christian-like. Mm-hmm. And it just reminds me of something that one of my favorite authors says. She says, the only time we should be mingling with unbelievers is when we seek to do them good. Mm-hmm. So it was just kind of a lesson and just kind of like a story to go along with what it says here in the verse. Mm-hmm.
1: Yeah, so there's going to be situations where we're trying to reflect Christ, bring that hope, and then there's going to be times where maybe we realize it's not going to be the best environment for us to do that. People aren't open, or whatever's going on is something that is not Christ-like or something that Christ wouldn't want us to participate in. So it's going to call for wisdom, right? To know when to stay, when to leave, where God wants us to be, because he has people that are hungry for him everywhere, right? So I think that's where we have to ask the Holy Spirit to guide us in each of those situations. Mm-hmm. But it is important to remember that we're not living for ourselves, right? We are the temple of God. He doesn't just live in a building somewhere. He lives in our hearts. And everywhere we go, we want to be able to take him with us and be able to show that love and light to others. Now, let's look at a couple other places where the Bible talks about holiness, and other writers in the New Testament talk about this besides Paul. Actually, two of the closest disciples of Jesus, Peter and John, they were in that inner circle of three disciples that were the closest to Jesus. We're going to look at what they have to say. So let's go to 1 Peter 1, verses 13 through 16. And Elizabeth, would you read that for us? 1 Peter 1, 13 through 16.
8: I'll be reading from the New King James Version. Therefore, gird up the loins of your mind, be sober, and rest your hope fully upon the grace that is to be brought to you at the revelation of Jesus Christ. As obedient children, not conforming yourselves to the former lusts, as in your ignorance, but as he who called you is holy, you also be holy in all your conduct, because it is written, be holy, for I am holy.
1: Thank you, Elizabeth. And then 1 John 3, 1 through 3. And Travis, would you be able to read that for us? 1 John 3, 1 through 3.
5: And I'll be reading from the New King James Version. Behold what manner of love the Father has bestowed on us, that we should be called the children of God. Therefore, the world does not know us because it did not know him. Beloved, now we are children of God, and it has not yet been revealed what we shall be, but we know that when he is revealed, we shall be like him, for we shall see him as he is. And everyone who has this hope in him purifies himself just as he is pure.
1: Both of these are beautiful passages. And so encouraging. I especially appreciate John's perspective that we're children of God, right? And it's amazing the love that he's lavished on us. And as we spend time with him and experience that love, it changes us, right? Because many times we get the idea that maybe a preacher or maybe someone we were raised with told us, well, that's not what Jesus would do, so you better change or he's not going to accept you. Or they give us that idea if they didn't say those words. You can't come to church like that, or you can't come in here like that. But here we see John's perspective is the more time you spend with Jesus, the more you're going to be like him. And one day when you see him face to face, you're going to have his character, like you're going to be just like him, right? And so that's a refreshing perspective if you grew up with a harsher one. And I think it's important for us to remember that we're not saved by our holy living, but because we're saved, then we're called to live in a different way because we want people to see Jesus, right? And we want people to be called to Jesus through our lives. We want people to see something different that they would want to know Jesus, right? Not that we're just like everyone else, because, well, then what does Jesus have to offer, right? So James and Ryan, I see you both have comments.
6: In the call for holy living, I like how Paul puts it. You know, in the military, when you hear these three words, prepare for movement, everybody's ears perks up. There's an actionable item that's going to be executed. Paul gives that same call here. He says, prepare your minds for action. And then he goes on to speak about holy living. Prepare for action.
1: That's a good reminder, James. And Ryan?
7: When we think about this idea of holy living, I believe a person does not know how bad they are until they come to Christ, and they try to live a good life, because we come to Christ and maybe we want to be good, and then maybe we walk off and we think, okay, thank you, Jesus, thank you, now I'm going to do well. And then you fall right back into sin. The bend towards sin, the fact that it is so native and inherent within us is only experienced by trying to live a Christly life.
1: So we realize how much we need him, right? That's an important reminder. Travis, it seems that you have something to say. Okay.
9: So I just want to say in response to that, while that is true, Paul, who also said, the things I don't want to do, I do, and the things I want to do, I don't do, says if anyone is in Christ, he or she is a new creation.
5: Amen.
9: And so when we totally surrender to the Lordship of Christ and we see him working in us, I think Scripture says, to will and to do according to his good pleasure, we just go, well, this is a miracle of God, because like Ryan said, I know where I'd be if I was trying to do this by myself.
10: Mm-hmm. Yes.
9: But it is possible, Christ in me, the hope of glory, that something totally transformational happens.
1: And it's a daily walk, right? It's not a one-time thing, a one-time decision to follow Jesus, but just like in any intimate relationship, whether it's a parent-child or a husband-wife, the more time you spend together, the more you start to act like each other, talk like each other. The more time we spend with Jesus, the more we become like him. And he's going to keep transforming us. And one day we'll look back and be like, well, I used to do that, but I don't do that anymore. Wow. Look at what God did, right? And we'll be able to share how Jesus did that in our lives to help someone else struggling with that same area. So let's keep that in mind. Now, the last part of our study, looking at how to be a follower of Jesus, we've talked about how followers of Jesus suffer, but everyone suffers, but we have hope and we can share that hope. And then we've learned about how Jesus is calling us to a holy life, but he does that work in us if we're willing.
9: Amen.
1: And then once we have that walk with Jesus, we're rejoicing in him. And we're going to look at a few verses. Let's go to 2 Corinthians 7, verses 4 through 7. Paul's sharing about how he's rejoicing and what reasons he has for that. Kylinda, would you read that for us?
2: I'll read from the New King James Version. Great is my boldness of speech towards you. Great is my boasting on your behalf. I'm filled with comfort. I am exceedingly joyful in all our tribulation. For indeed, when we came to Macedonia, our bodies had no rest, but we were troubled on every side. Outside were conflicts, inside were fears. Nevertheless, God, who comforts the downcast, comforted us by the coming of Titus. And not only by his coming, but also by the consolation with which he was comforted in you when he told us of your earnest desire, your mourning, your zeal for me, so that I rejoiced even more.
1: So Paul receives a message, right, from Titus, who went to the Christians in Corinth and who Paul is writing to, and he hears good news. He hears that his first letter made a difference in their lives.
9: That's right.
1: That they actually took it to heart and they repented and they turned to Christ and they experienced the unity that they weren't having before, that they actually believed the truth instead of the false teachers, and they actually repented of their sins and they actually wanted to follow Jesus, right? And that brought great joy to Paul, even though he was going through physical suffering, to know that what he was experiencing was actually making a difference, that his words of encouragement, of trying to correct in a loving way, like we read or studied about last time, it was making a difference in their lives. And that gave him great joy. Now, in other places in his writings, he talks about rejoicing always. And many times you hear that, how can you rejoice always? But when you have that hope in Christ, your hope is in him and spending eternity with him. And so he gives you that joy even in difficult situations. And there's many stories in the Bible we could turn to where we see that in real life, right? And one I think of in particular is when Paul and Silas are in prison, right? They're in prison. They've just been beaten on their back. How many times they're in, you know, shackles, they're stuck there, and they're singing. And they're telling people about Jesus, the other inmates, and they're praising God. And then there's an earthquake. And they actually, through their testimony, bring about the salvation of the jailer and his whole family. Just because instead of complaining and crying out, God, why me? Why am I going through this? They're praising God. And through that praise and rejoicing, a whole family is saved, and probably many of the prisoners as well, even though it doesn't tell us about what happened in their lives. I'm sure that seeds were planted. And so just think about how whenever you're going through a difficulty, if you choose joy instead of bitterness, what kind of seed you might be sowing in someone else's life, right? That will bring about joy and hopefully eternal life for them as well. So let's keep that in mind. Now, just as we wrap up our lesson today, does anyone have a short story, a very short story of a time where you experienced that joy in the Lord and maybe you shared it with someone else? Anyone have a short story? Yes, Elizabeth.
8: I can just think back to the COVID-19 pandemic. I was living in

0: The United States and my parents had moved to Asia, and we were separated for almost a year because of the pandemic and couldn't travel between. And at the time, that felt like suffering, you know, mm-hmm. being separated from my family. And but God allowed me to experience joy in that time. He allowed me to live with some relatives who I got to connect with and have a lot of fun with during that time. And then after that separation, the reunion with my parents was even better. So I could see God working through that time of suffering to an extent, and was able to be joyful through it.
1: Beautiful. Thank you for sharing. And I think most of us watching here probably went through that pandemic in different ways. And I know different countries made it more restrictive than others, but we all went through some sort of isolation or change to our daily living that impacted us, whether it was physically or mentally. But finding ways to connect spiritually was very important to get us through that time, right? And so that's important for us to remember, because I'm sure that there will be trying times yet to come, but keeping our hold on Jesus and following him, instead of like the boy at the beginning of the story who was following the wolves and became basically like a wolf, we should keep our eyes on Jesus, the author and perfecter of our faith, who for the joy set before him endured the cross, scorning its shame, and sat down at the right hand of the throne of God. We should consider him who has suffered everything for us so that we would not grow weary or lose heart, right? And so let us keep that in mind as we're following Jesus. We will suffer. We have hope. We can share hope, and we can rejoice in the Lord.
2: Thank you so much. What an encouraging message. And I'm excited to hear people like Brittany just quoting the scripture, filling her heart with the truth of God, and most of all, with the love of God, that we can live in this world as followers of Jesus. Let's pray. Father in heaven, thank you that what you want to do in us and through us is more than we could ever imagine. Not to earn your love, but because you loved us first. And we love you too. Lord, let that miracle happen, we pray, in Jesus' name. Amen.
3: Amen.
2: Well, thanks for joining us for Hope Sabbath School. You say, God's got great plans. Yes, he does. Take what you've learned and go out and be a blessing to those around you.

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3: First Peter 5, verses 6 and 7 reveals God's plan for daily life. 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
3: Hello, everyone, and welcome to Your Story Hour. I'm Aunt Carol.
4: And I'm Uncle Dan. We're so glad you've joined us today because we're eager to share an exciting story with you.
3: This particular story is a study in selfless action on the part of two special teenagers who just happened to be twins.
4: We know Jody and Josh will win a place in your heart as Aunt Carol tells you their story called The Gold Medal Twins.
3: The Brewster twins, Jody and Josh, are as nearly alike as brother and sister twins could be. Both are blonde with green eyes and have freckles splotched across their noses. Both love sports, and for the past 3 years, they've won the regional level ice skating competitions. They live with their parents in a farmhouse in central Illinois, which stands in the midst of endless fields of corn and soybeans. The Brewster family lives a very normal farm family life. Plenty of hard work, plenty of worries about the weather and payments on the equipment, and much laughter and joy. However, a problem situation is emerging, and the family discusses it over supper.
5: So like I was saying, Coach Sanchez thinks Jody and I should apply for the special training school.
6: Yeah, he thinks we have Olympic potential. I can't believe it. I'm so excited.
5: The school is especially set up for athletes training for competition. We can skate for at least 6 hours a day.
6: And they've got tutors to get us through our schoolwork.
7: Whoa. Hold on a minute here. This all sounds wonderful, but...
8: You know what last year was like, kids, and...
7: We've got to have a better crop this year, or I'm going to be in trouble with the bank. We still owe on the new tractor and all the seed for this year.
5: Yeah, Dad, I know. But I think Jody and I...
6: They say we're really good.
8: Oh, Bruce, wouldn't it be wonderful if they could make the Olympic team?
7: I have to admit, it does have a nice sound to it.
6: Maybe Josh and I could earn the money to go.
5: Hey, yeah.
7: How? You're both too young at 15 to get regular summer jobs.
5: But if we did get the money, could we go then?
8: Well, I don't know. What do you think, Bruce?
7: Well, I'd still need you to help some here on the farm this summer, Josh, especially during cultivating and harvest time.
5: Yeah, I know. But can we at least try?
6: Please?
7: Well, I give you two my blessing. I don't know how you're gonna do it.
8: I'll help you as much as I can.
6: Really?
5: Thanks, Dad, Mom.
6: I'm so excited.
5: Me too. I'm also scared to death. Jody, how are we gonna do this?
3: From that moment on, Jody and Josh spent every spare moment exploring ways that they could earn money to accomplish their dream.
6: Well, let's see here. What have we got?
5: You read through the list, and let's talk about what we want to do.
6: Okay, first there's having a lemonade stand.
5: Too juvenile. Besides, we don't have a good location. Maybe if we lived in town. But even so, there's not enough money in it.
6: Okay, next there's babysitting.
5: That's a good one. We both know lots of kids whose parents work. And during the summer, they need someone to watch the kids.
6: But again, we don't live in town. That's a minus. Most successful daycare centers are in the city, where there are lots of people.
5: Yeah, but don't forget, we live only a half mile off the main drag into Springfield. I bet there's lots of parents who drive right by here on their way to work. Like Aunt Ellen. She'd probably be glad to have us watch Jenny.
6: Hey, cool. Okay, so babysitting is a possibility. Then there's cleaning people's houses.
5: Nah, we'd have to go into a big city for that.
6: Yeah, a big X through the cleaning business.
5: How about the mail order thing?
6: That might work. We could take orders from friends and make a profit on the sales.
5: Except for the membership fee. It's $250.
6: Yeah. Except for the $250.
5: Maybe next year.
6: So babysitting it is. My brother the babysitter. I love it.
5: So, Mom, Dad, what do you think?
7: Well, I must say, this is an ambitious plan.
8: I'm amazed. I'll bet you can buy some used toys really cheap at garage sales, and maybe we could convert the family room into a daycare center.
5: Hey, Mom, thanks.
6: And we've already got two friends who are going to help. We've sort of formed a babysitting club. When we need extra help, we'll hire them to help us.
8: You mean you've got friends who are going to work for you?
5: Right. It's called leveraging.
7: Leveraging?
6: Yeah. If you just work for yourself, you don't make as much. See, when you have other people working for you, you make money on what they make, too.
7: Mother, I think we just need to turn these two business tycoons loose and we can retire.
3: That summer, as soon as school was out, Jody and Josh began their babysitting business. They were busy from 7:15 in the morning when the first mother dropped off her child for babysitting until 6:30 p.m. when the last child was picked up. It was a grueling schedule, but they had a goal and they never looked back. They would make it to training school, they just knew. Besides, both Jody and Josh discovered they really enjoyed the children for whom they cared day in and day out. Jenny, their own cousin, was a special favorite.
6: I'm coming, Aunt Ellen. Hi, Aunt Ellen. Hi, Jenny.
9: Good morning, Jody.
10: Hi, Jody. See, I got Rosemary again.
6: Uh-huh. And is your Dolly still sick today?
10: Yes, she's sick.
9: Well, maybe Jody here will take her temperature.
10: Uh-uh. Josh is the doctor.
9: Well, whatever. Give Mama a kiss. See you later, darling.
10: Bye, Mama.
6: Bye, Aunt Ellen. See you tonight.
10: Bye, Mommy.
6: Come on in the playroom, Jenny.
5: Okay, kids, now listen up. This horsey's too old to give any more rides.
11: Aww. Come on, just one more ride. Please.
6: Hey, Eric, have a little mercy. Josh's hands and knees already have calluses on the calluses.
5: No kidding, look at them. Besides, it's time to rest. This old horse is tired now.
10: Rosemary is tired, too.
6: Well, let's say we put Rosemary to bed. Then we'll have some Kool-Aid out on the porch.
12: Yay!
6: Okay, everybody, line up. We're gonna play Simon Says. Remember, you aren't supposed to do anything unless Simon says it.
12: Yay!
5: All right, now. I know I look like Josh Brewster, but I'm really Simon. And you have to wait for me to say, Simon says, before you do what I say, okay? No giggling. Simon says, no giggling. Ah, very good, very good. Simon says, take two giant steps.
12: One, two.
5: Okay, now everybody turn around. Oh, you're all just too smart. Nobody moved. I didn't trick anybody.
13: You didn't trick us. We're too smart.
10: Simon, is it okay if Rosemary just watches? She's not feeling very good.
5: Simon says Rosemary can just watch.
10: I'm gonna sit under the tree with her.
6: Okay, Jenny. Come on, we'll go sit together. All three of us.
10: Okay, Jody.
5: Simon says, touch your toes. Okay, good. Everybody turn around.
3: As the weeks went by, Josh and Jody worked and planned and played with the children. By the middle of summer, they were babysitting so many children that the twins hired two of their friends full time. Day by day, week by week, as their bank account grew, their dream of attending the special school and training for the Olympics edged ever closer and closer.
6: You know, Josh, I think we're gonna make it.
5: Well, I have to admit, I think you're right. Dad was telling me just the other night how impressed he is.
6: To tell you the truth, I never thought we'd be able to do it. It's hard to believe we've earned more than $3,000.
5: Yeah, I can't wait to start training.
6: Me too. I guess having to work so hard for it makes it seem even more exciting.
5: Jody, do you think Jenny's okay?
6: Jenny? Sure, I guess so. Why?
5: Well, I don't know. I just worry about Rosemary.
6: Come on, Josh. You're worried about a doll?
5: Yeah, no. I don't mean the doll exactly. It's just that Rosemary's always tired. Haven't you noticed?
6: Well, no, but now that you mention it, yeah, I guess she is.
5: Yesterday, Ginny told me that Rosemary was very sick, and Ginny sort of dragged around all day.
6: You mean she's trying to tell us that she really feels that way? That she's really talking about herself instead of Rosemary?
5: Uh-huh. I think Ginny's scared. I think she's scared to tell anybody how sick she feels. I think she's covering up what's really going on.
6: You think her leukemia's back, don't you?
5: I'm the doctor. At least Ginny says so. She's called me that ever since she was in the hospital before.
6: Oh, Josh, what are we gonna do?
5: I think we better tell Aunt Ellen. She might not have noticed since it's pretty late by the time she picks Ginny up. She might just think Ginny's tired out from playing all day.
6: Oh, Josh.
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4: But right now, let's get back to our story, the gold medal twins.
3: Josh and Jody's worst fears about Jenny's health were confirmed a few days later by the doctor. Aunt Ellen was devastated. Jenny's leukemia was out of remission. Aunt Ellen's tight finances were now stretched to the limit as she tried to provide the care Jenny needed. But it was an impossible struggle. Before long, Jody and Josh's mom and dad fixed up the spare bedroom, and Ellen and Jenny, unable to afford their apartment, moved in with the family. Josh and Jody watched as Jenny fought her difficult battle with cancer.
6: Hi, Josh. Mind if I join you?
5: There's plenty of room. Somehow, sitting out here in the evening helps me feel better. She's such a sweet little kid.
6: I know what you mean. I feel so helpless, too.
5: Poor Jim.

0: It's a lot bigger contest than we'll ever face.
1: Josh, I've been thinking.
0: Hey, good sign. Very good sign.
1: Aw, cut it out. No, really, I think maybe there is something we could do to help.
0: Yeah? What?
1: Well, I heard Mom and Dad saying Aunt Ellen was behind on her car payments and the bank was going to repossess the car.
0: You're kidding. How would she be able to get to work? Or to take Jenny for her treatment? Aunt Ellen can't make it without that car.
1: Right. So I was thinking...
0: You were thinking about our money. The money we've earned this summer.
1: Are you mad? I hope you're not mad.
0: No, I'm not mad. Not at all. Sad, maybe. But I guess I agree with you. We can't keep the money for ourselves when Aunt Ellen needs it so much.
1: We could still practice on the pond when it freezes over. And there's always next summer. We can work again just like this summer. We'll just put off our plans for a year.
0: Yeah, and hey, we're not bad at this making money business, are we?
1: You've got it. Tomorrow morning, let's ride our bikes to the bank and pay up what's due on Aunt Ellen's car. We'll tell Mom and Dad what we've done in a few days, after we've recovered.
2: Yes, may I help you?
0: Yeah, I hope so. We're the Brewster twins.
2: Hey, I've heard of you. I watched your routine at regionals. Very impressive. And I understand you'll be in training school this winter. You two are quite the celebrities around here.
1: Well, I guess our plans have changed a little.
0: Yeah, we're not going this year. But, could we talk to you about something else?
2: Well, certainly. What do you have on your minds?
0: Well, we'd like to switch everything but $100 from our account to our Aunt Ellen's car loan account. Ellen Zimmerly.
2: Oh, yes. Ellen Zimmerly. Sorry about her daughter, Jenny. All right. Let's see your passbook. But that's almost $6,000.
1: We know. Just switch it from our account to hers.
0: That's what we want.
2: Certainly. If you'll wait right here, I'll take care of it.
3: That evening at supper...
4: More mashed potatoes, Josh?
0: No, thanks, Mom.
4: Jody?
1: Nope. How about you, Aunt Ellen?

0: curious. Huh?
1: Yes, curious. That's what I was when I went to the bank this afternoon to talk to Mr. Kilsby. Imagine how curious I was when I discovered that my car loan had been paid in full.
0: What?
2: But I thought you were behind in payments.
1: So did I, until today. Don't you think that's curious, Jody? Josh?
0: Well, I...
1: Come on, you two. I know everything.
0: Everything?
1: Everything. In fact, I know more than you do.
3: Huh?
4: What's going on?
2: I don't understand.
1: I'll explain everything in just a minute. But first, Josh and Jody, I have something for you. Here, Jody, open this envelope.
0: What's in it?
3: It's a passbook for a bank account.
0: With $1,000 in it.
3: Made out to us.
4: What?
2: What's going on?
1: Let me just say, for starters, that I have been blessed with the best niece and nephew on the face of this earth.
5: But what's that got to do with...
1: These two adorable teenagers went to the bank today, switched the money from their account, the money they've worked for all summer, and they've paid off my car loan.
2: What?
1: Josh, Jody, how can I ever thank you for your sacrifice? I know you love Jenny, but this is... This is
5: unbelievable.
1: That's what Mr. Kilsby thought. He guessed that you two were throwing away your dreams to help me out. And he told everybody in town what you'd done. Within 4 hours, he collected $500 from the townsfolk to begin this special account in your name. He's hoping that more people will contribute so that maybe you can go to training school second semester.
3: Wow!
0: I can't believe it.
2: We're so proud of what you did.
1: After all the bad things that people say about teenagers, I just wish I could spread the news about what you two have done.
3: Aw, come on, Aunt Ellen.
1: Oh, yes. And Mr. Kilsby said to tell you that he'll be watching you in the Olympics. He said, tell them to go for it. I want to see those two take the gold medal. They're going to be the gold medal twins.
6: The Bible says... Cast your bread upon the waters, for after many days you will find it again.
7: Well, Aunt Carol, I guess Jody and Josh really understood the meaning of selfless love and what it means to gain a blessing by being willing to share.
8: Yes, Uncle Dan, I believe they did. And they also understood that anything worth having is worth working for. And they proved that young people can be very responsible.
7: And I think the Bible text at the end applies to both ideas.
8: Mm-hmm.
7: It really means there is a cause and effect reaction to whatever we do in life. If we give of ourselves, if we're generous, kind, caring, and persistent, God will make sure that the benefits of our Christian attitude return to refresh us and sustain us just when we need it most.
8: And of course, God's love is with us always.
7: True. Now it looks like we've time left for another story, a very short one, that is. Do you have one for us, Aunt Carol?
8: Sure do, Uncle Dan. I'd like to tell a story about Sarah, a very special little girl.
7: Well, if everyone listening is like me, they're wondering what makes Sarah so special.
8: Well, that's exactly what Sarah was wondering.
7: Sarah was wondering?
8: That's right. You see, Sarah didn't think she was special at all. In fact, she was sure she was anything but special.
7: But you don't agree with her, right?
8: Most decidedly not.
7: Well, I'm sure you're going to tell us why.
8: As a matter of fact, I'd love to. I think I'll call my story Sarah, the special kid. Sarah Rogers was a lively 9-year-old with sparkling blue eyes and dark, curly hair pulled into twin ponytails. She had a brother, Ben, who was 6, and a baby sister, Jillian. Mom was a writer who worked out of a home office. And Dad was a carpenter who renovated old houses and made them look new again. They were a typical family, with typical problems and typical joys. But something was troubling Sarah. One night, as she was working on her math homework...
3: Oh, I'll never understand these fractions. I just don't get how to do them.
4: What seems to be the matter, Sarah? Math causing you problems again?
3: How come I don't understand it? Everyone else seems to, especially these fractions.
4: Well, maybe you just need to think of fractions in a different way.
3: Huh? What different way?
4: Well, let's see. I know. Do you have some pieces of bubblegum somewhere?
3: Bubblegum?
4: Uh-huh. You know, that stuff you used to blow bubbles.

0: that pop all over your face and get into your hair. I'm sure you must have some somewhere.
1: Yeah, I have some here in my book bag. 1, 2, 3, 4, 5. There. But I don't understand.
0: Now, don't worry about that. Let's just put them in a line. Okay, now, you have 5 pieces of gum.
1: Yeah.
0: And let's say you give this one to your friend Mandy. So we'll just scoot that one over there.
1: So I have 4 left.
0: Right. You had 5 and now you have 4. What fraction do you have left? You had 5 and now you have 4. You still have 4 of 5.
1: Oh, 4/5.
0: Hey, nice going. And what fraction did you give away?
1: I gave 1 piece away.
0: Right, but can you say it as a fraction?
1: 1 of 5, that would be 1/5.
0: See there, see how smart you are. You just needed to think of fractions as pieces of gum instead of numbers.
1: But everyone else seems to get it faster than me. I feel so stupid.
0: Stupid? Oh, no.
1: Really, Mom? Andrea gets A++ in everything she does. I don't think she's missed a spelling word all year long. She gets an A on every math paper.
0: Whoa, wait a minute here. Are we talking about the same Andrea that snubbed the new girl in your class because she wasn't wearing the right brand of jeans? The Andrea that argued with the teacher when she got an A- instead of an A+ on her science project?
1: Well, yeah, but...
0: Oh, no. No buts here. Uh-huh.
1: But...
0: Nope. Let me tell you a story about somebody really smart and really special.
1: Somebody I know?
0: Well, you tell me when I'm all done.
1: Okay.
0: Once upon a time...
1: Oh, Mom, that's the way fairy tales start out.
0: Well, this is no fairy tale. Once upon a time, there was a very special little girl. She was such a happy baby that her mother once took a picture of her when she was crying.
1: Really?
0: Mm-hmm. Just because it was so unusual. As this little girl grew up, she loved dogs and ponies, and she loved to turn somersaults and cartwheels. In fact, her mother always said she was upside down more than she was right side up.
1: That sounds like me. I like gymnastics, too.
0: Yes, it is a lot like you. Anyway, this little girl liked school pretty well, except she didn't get the best grades in the class. In fact, sometimes she felt, well, stupid.
1: Just like me.
0: Just like you. She didn't make bad grades, though. She made average grades. But since some of her friends made all A's, it made her feel really stupid when she compared herself to them.
1: I know the feeling.
0: Anyway, the thing was, she was really smart in lots and lots of ways that don't get grades.
1: What do you mean?
0: Well, I've never seen anyone get a grade in kindness, have you?
1: No, I guess not.
0: But if there were a grade for kindness, this little girl would have earned an A++. And you'll never see a report card that lists common sense or a happy spirit or generosity or...
1: Wow, I never thought of that.
0: And all of these things are very important. Maybe even more important in life than an A+ in history or 100 in math. Now, don't misunderstand. It's important to study hard and do your very best. But when it comes to being a grown-up, a good person, and someone who will help the world, then kindness, say, or compassion is way, way more important than graduating the first in your class.
1: What happened to the girl, Mom?
0: Well, one of the best things about her was that she never, never gave up. If somebody told her she couldn't do something, she'd just dig right in and prove them wrong. I could imagine that some of this girl's friends and some of her teachers would never imagine that one day she would go to college and even make the dean's list. And then she would get a master's degree to top it off.
1: Wow.
0: In time, she became a school teacher, and you can be sure that when any of her students were having problems, she remembered what it was like and gave them special help.
1: So she would understand about how hard fractions are for me, I guess.
0: I think she would.
1: So who was she, Mom?
0: I think you know her very well.
1: I do?
0: Mm-hmm. Because her name is Sarah, too.
1: Sarah? Grandma? Is Grandma Sarah?
0: You've got it. You're very special, just like your grandmother, Sarah. And someday you'll see that if you stay just the way you are, kind and loving and eager to learn, then you will succeed, just like Grandmother did.
2: The advice Sarah's mom gave her is good advice for all of us, isn't it, Aunt Carol?
3: Sure is, Uncle Dan. You know, sometimes it really helps to look at things a little differently, to change our manner of thinking, so to speak.
2: You mean like when Sarah's mom used pieces of bubble gum instead of numbers to help Sarah understand fractions?
3: Right. You know, Linda Gray wrote a song I really like that talks about that.
2: About fractions and bubble gum?
3: No, Uncle Dan. About changing the way we think.
2: Well, now would be a good time for it, don't you think?
3: I was going to suggest that. So let's listen now as the Birdwing Kids Chorus sings, Change Your Thoughts.

you choose to become if you couldn't fail? Would you drive a bus, or sing, or dance, or carry mail? Nothing good is out of reach, but if that sounds strange, God just might be telling you that you

0: thanks, kids. That was great. By the way, Change Your Thoughts is one of the selections from the I Am God's Project by Sparrow Corporation.
1: Well, Uncle Dan, I think it's time for us to say goodbye.
0: Sad but true. Remember, boys and girls, we love you and God loves you too.
1: Stay well and God bless you all.
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1: This is Aunt Carol.
0: And Uncle Dan saying,
1: Goodbye, everyone. See you.

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4: 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You are about to enter a different place, and yet one that isn't so different. It's a dimension of sight and sound and of mind. A land of shadows, substance, and a lot of weirdness. You've just crossed over into The Twilight Zone. We present for your consideration Kathy, a 13-year-old girl with a big heart and big dreams. The only thing bigger is her love for that melting pot of merchandise, the mall. Her first love is hanging around in mall stores, soaking in mall atmosphere, and wasting time in mallish kinds of ways. But today, Kathy will find that the time she spends in the mall will be time she couldn't afford to waste, when she goes into a fashion store but comes out in the Twilight Zone.
5: I just need to go to one more store. Kathy, there aren't any more stores left. We've been to every one, and you haven't even bought anything.
6: Wait. Look, the music store got a new piano. I gotta try it.
5: You've got to?
6: Look at it, Julie. It's gorgeous.
5: Are you allowed to play on that?
6: The keys feel great.
5: That's really pretty.
6: I'm gonna play this at Carnegie Hall one day.
5: Carnegie Hall?
6: Big concert hall. Thousands of people come to hear the best musicians in the world.
5: And you're gonna play there?
6: You bet. Let's go. I'm also gonna have that song played at my wedding.
5: Oh, that's right. When you marry Kyle Chambers.
6: Yep.
5: You don't even have a topic for oral reports next Thursday. How do you know what you're gonna do in 10 years?
6: Oh, that's the shop I wanna go in.
5: Fine, I'll just wait here.
6: All right.
5: Don't be long.
6: So you think those pants will go on sale later this month?
3: Well, it's hard to say, but these things do go in cycles.
6: All right, I'll be back then.
3: Fine. We'll see you, Kathy.
6: Julie! Julie!
3: Where did she go?
6: Julie!
7: Kathy?
6: Who are you?
7: Julie. Were you calling me?
6: No, I was calling Julie Phillips. She was right here.
7: What are you talking about? I'm Julie Phillips.
6: Is this a joke?
7: What joke?
6: Come on. How did you do that?
7: Kathy, what's your problem?
6: You look like you're about 20.
7: I'm 23, Kathy, just like you.
6: What? This is a joke. I'm not 23. I'm 13. I know. You're a cousin who looks like an older version of Julie.
7: Look, I don't have time for this.
6: You're wearing a different outfit, too. All right, come out, Julie. Joke's over.
7: Kathy, come here. Look. Look in this mirror. Do you look like a 13-year-old?
6: What happened?
7: You really need to get out of the mall more often. You're going stir-crazy.
6: But I'm old.
7: Not old. Just 23.
6: I've aged like 10 years. This is a dream. I'm having a dream.
7: No, you're not.
6: But I went into that store and I was 13. You're telling me now I'm 23? I spent 10 years in that store?
8: Hey, look, it's the mall lady. Hey, mall lady, where can I find a good sale on tennis shoes?
6: Burroughs, 40% off.
8: Thanks.
6: Mall lady? Why did they call me that?
7: You don't know?
6: Because I'm at the mall all the time?
7: Sorry you had to hear it from me. Look, I have to go. I have to get some last-minute things done for the wedding. But please, Kathy, get some therapy.
6: Wait a minute. Wedding? What wedding?
7: I'm getting married this afternoon.
6: You're getting married?
7: You didn't get the invitation?
6: No.
7: I sent it to the mall office. You're invited if you want to come. I think your mom will be there. It's at the church.
6: You're getting married.
7: Well, you're obviously having some sort of shopping breakdown, so I'm gonna head on out. Don't worry if you can't come to the wedding. I'm sure you have things to buy.
6: Okay, I'll see ya. This is a nightmare. I'm going home. I gotta get home.
5: goodness, they're home. Mom! Dad!
9: What? Who are you?
5: Who are you? Where are my parents?
9: Well, they're not in here. What are you doing in my house?
5: This is my house.
9: It most certainly is not.
5: Let me talk to my dad. Where is he?
9: Get out of my kitchen. Are you nuts?
5: Hey, this is my house. I don't care what you say. I live here.
9: Now, see here. We have lived in this house for 7 years, and I have never seen you before. Although you look a little bit like a lady I see at the mall all the time. No, I want you out of my house this instant.
5: I can't believe this. This isn't happening.
9: Out!
5: Do you know the Rogers?
9: Never heard of them.
5: The Johnsons next door?
9: No! Out!
5: But... is everybody... Wait a minute. The wedding!
9: I want you off my porch, too!
5: Julie!
10: Oh, hi, Kathy. Did you get enough to eat?
5: Yeah, thanks. It was a beautiful wedding. Have you seen my parents?
10: Sorry, I haven't.
5: Can't find them anywhere. Or anybody else that looks familiar to me.
10: You're still kind of out of it, aren't you? I have the name of a good therapist. In fact, he's sitting right over there.
5: No, no thanks. Maybe later.
10: Why don't you go have some punch? Relax. Have a good time.
5: Yeah, sure. Congratulations, Julie. How am I supposed to relax?
11: Kathy?
5: I'm sorry. I really need to... Kyle Chambers?
11: Kathy Rogers. No way. I haven't seen you in years. How are you?
5: I'm great. Wow, you look so grown up.
11: Yeah, it's been a while. I've been in Chicago for, 8 years. So what have you been doing?
5: Well, not much really.
11: So how's your family? I know your sister had a baby.
5: Joanne? No way.
11: She didn't? I could have sworn I got a birth announcement in the mail.
5: You did? Oh, well, now that you mention it, actually, she did have a baby. Yeah, sure she did.
11: What's the baby's name again? It started with a D.
5: It's... Oh. Denise.
11: I thought it was a boy.
5: Right, Dennis. That's what I said.
11: That's not what you said.
5: It's kind of what I said.
11: Yeah, I suppose. Well, it's good to see you here. That's a pretty dress.
5: My dress? Oh, yeah, I got this at McMillan's on the clearance rack. I'd seen it before, but it was always just out of my reach financially. Then it was half off. A great buy. It's 65% acetate, 25% rayon, and 10% nylon. I love that combination. What's so funny?
11: It's just that you remember the exact material makeup of your dress, but you don't remember your nephew's name.
5: I've been a little distracted.
11: I noticed. Well, look, I need to get back to the wife. She's probably wondering where her punch is, so...
5: Your wife?
11: Yeah, Amanda. I don't think you've ever met her.
5: You're married?
11: Yeah, you want to meet her?
5: How could you do that?
11: Do what?
5: You always said you were going to marry me.
11: Kathy, that was 10 years ago.
5: Still, you promised.
11: I can't believe you're bringing this up.
5: And I can't believe you could marry another girl.
11: How can you say that? I wanted it to work out between us. I tried to call you so many times. You were never home. You never answered my messages. You were always at the mall. It wasn't like you acted very interested. What did you expect?
5: I don't know.
11: I mean, excuse me for saying this, Kathy. But why don't you get out of the mall and get back to reality for once in your life?
12: Well, if it isn't the mall lady.
5: Mrs. Singer.
12: Well, excuse me for interrupting.
11: It's okay. I was just leaving. Have I seen you before?
12: Well, I'm Martha Singer. I was Kathy's piano teacher.
11: That's right. Well, it's good to see you again. Mm-hmm. Well, Kathy, take care and have a good life.
12: I certainly didn't expect to see you here, Kathy. Is the mall closed?
5: Look, Mrs. Singer, I don't know what happened.
12: Oh, you're a waste, Kathy. And I can hardly bear to look at you knowing what you could have been. I had such high hopes for you. You could have been a concert pianist. You probably can't even play anymore, can you?
5: Yes, I can.
12: How? The mall doesn't have a piano store anymore. You can't practice.
5: Please, stop it. I can play.
12: I'd like to see that.
5: Fine. Where's a piano? There it is, next to the pulpit. I'll show you. I can still play.
12: I certainly hope you can, Kathy. It would be nice to see you haven't wasted away to completely nothing.
5: Okay. Nothing's coming to me.
12: Maybe it will if you start playing.
5: Yeah. Yeah, maybe it will. I can't do it.
12: Try again.

0: do it. I can't play the piano anymore. What happened to me, Mrs. Singer? I wasted my life. 10 years are gone. I spent it at the mall. I have no friends, no future. I'm nothing.
1: Hey, you over there, come check out this super cool secret club. Well, it's not really a secret. Actually, I'm trying to tell everybody about it because it's so amazing. 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
2: 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Jeremy has spent 10 and a half of his 12 years frozen to a recliner in his living room, in front of the television. His life is a random journey through the numbers on a remote control device. But today, Jeremy will be forced to put down his remote control device and finally look squarely at his pathetic little life when he enters the Twilight Zone.
3: Now, Chipmunk, tell me the truth. Did you burn down Mrs. Wilson's house?
4: What, Dad? It was an accident. Honest.
3: I know, son, but you shouldn't be playing with acetylene torches.
0: Chipmunk, when will you ever learn?
5: Freeze, police!
0: What is it? What?
5: Turn it off!
0: What?
5: The TV, turn it off!
0: Yes, sir.
5: Get out of the chair.
0: Yes, sir.
5: Put down the remote. Ford, go check the other rooms for more contraband.
6: Yes, sir.
0: Contraband? What's that?
5: Don't get smart with me, recliner man. You're in enough trouble already.
0: For what?
5: Watching TV.
0: What are you talking about?
5: Guess you don't follow the news, huh? Television watching is now a state offense.
0: What?
5: Experts have found TV watching to be a complete waste of time and detrimental to the welfare of society.
6: Nothing else, Sergeant. This is the only TV in the house.
5: All right, grab this one and let's go.
0: I can't watch TV at all.
5: Oh, panicking, are we? Why don't you try reading a book, mush brain boy?
0: A book?
5: Yeah, it's kind of like a TV guide, except it's longer and the words go all the way across the page instead of in columns. See you later. Let's go, Ford.
6: Right behind you, Sergeant.
0: This is no big deal. I can handle this. I'll read a book. There's gotta be a book around here somewhere. Maybe the bookshelf. Ah, here's one. Moby Dick. I've heard of this. I'll just sit down in the recliner and have a nice read. I can do this. Chapter 1. Call me Ishmael. I can't do this. Maybe I can, I know. I need physical labor. I'll get out and do some yard work. Maybe pull some weeds or something. I need gloves. Garage. I can do this. Can't really think about TV if I'm pulling up weeds, right? Gloves. Hey, what's this? It's a TV. My old portable TV. Maybe I can kind of turn it on for a bit. Oh, that's better.
7: So I used a coconut, a bamboo shoot, a seashell, and some pineapple juice, and I created this complete computer with modem hookup. Now we can communicate with the mainland.
8: And after you're done with that...
5: Freeze! Drop the TV!
0: What?
5: Didn't take us seriously, huh? Typical. I should have realized he'd have a battery-operated portable stash somewhere. You're coming with us, kid.
0: Where?
5: Downtown.
0: Oh, no, I'm not.
5: He got out the back way!
6: And he's got the TV with him.
5: Call for backup. I'm going after him!
8: Watch this, honey. I hooked up a 727 jet engine block up to the back of our leaf blower. We could strip the paint off the house with this baby. Oh. Here goes.
0: Oh, Tim, what will you ever learn? Oh, no, a cliff! I'm trapped!
5: There he is!
6: Freeze!
0: I'm froze!
5: Drop the TV!
6: Not down the cliff, not the... There goes the evidence!
5: Let it go, Ford. Well, well, a valiant effort, Mr. Law-breaking guy. But now you got nowhere to go. You've got a 2,000-foot cliff behind you and a cop with 30 years of fugitive catching experience in front of you.
0: Look, All I want to do is watch TV.
5: I don't care. You're coming with us.
0: I'll go after that TV before I go with you.
5: You gonna jump?
0: I might.
5: Let's stop playing games.
0: One step closer and I'll jump.
5: Okay, enough of this. He jumped.
6: What a fool.
5: The crazy thing about it is, even if he survives the fall, there's no way that TV did. Let's get a team together.
6: What? You don't think he really survived that, do you?
5: All I know is that kid really wants to watch TV. Nothing would surprise me. Okay, people. We've got a fugitive on the loose, and we're not gonna rest until we've searched every townhouse, farmhouse, doghouse, outhouse, haunted house, halfway house, fish house, shrimp creole, shrimp salad, Cajun shrimp flambeau, steak and
6: Sergeant.
5: Shrimp. I'm not done, Ford. Shrimp gumbo, shrimp scampi.
6: So we found him.
5: Huh? Really?
6: We got a helicopter sighting of him. He's heading for the state line.
5: Does he have a television with him?
6: No.
5: Must not have survived the fall. That means he's desperate. Let's go. We have to catch him before he gets across the line.
0: Honey, great coffee. Did you grind this yourself? No, dear. This is pure Libyan coffee. I don't believe it. The state line. Gotta make it to the state line. Before prime time. Uh-oh.
9: Give yourself up, fugitive guy. There are three other helicopters surrounding you at this very moment.
0: It's gonna take a lot more than four helicopters to stop me from crossing that line.
9: Don't force me to jump out of this thing.
0: He won't do it.
5: Going somewhere running, boy? Almost made it. Over there, you could have watched all the TV your little heart desired. But now it comes down to just you and me.
0: Please, please. I'll never cause any trouble again. Just 1 hour. That's all I want.
5: Unbelievable. Look at yourself, kid. You jump off a cliff, flee from the law, risk certain imprisonment, and for what? Television. Your whole life is TV. You've never amounted to anything, never done anything. I'm not gonna arrest you. You go on across the line. It's punishment enough to make you go on wallowing in your pitiful muck of a life. See you around, kid.
0: My pitiful muck of a life.
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2: Jeremy and Kathy, two children faced with the realization that they have wasted their lives in dismal proportions. Now they are 30 years older, adults, looking back on everything they missed, wondering what might have been, wishing they could escape their past in the Twilight Zone.
11: My name is Jeremy White, and I am a time waster.
12: Hi, Jeremy.
11: I like TV. No, Jeremy, tell the truth. I love TV. I live TV. I have six TVs at home, plus a portable one I keep in the car for stoplights. Sometimes I dream about TV. But the other day, it really hit me how much I needed to cut down. I was entertaining some guests at my home, and we were eating dinner in my dining room. I needed to get up and get the mustard out of the kitchen, and instead of saying, "Would you please excuse me?" I said, "I'll be right back after these messages." It was so embarrassing, I could barely even eat. I need help.
13: My name is Kathy Rogers, and I'm a time waster.
12: Hi, Kathy.
13: People call me the mall lady because I've wasted so much time at the mall. By the way, those are nice pants. You get those at Schuster's? Thought so. See, it's gotten out of control. Last week, a clerk at the mall had to cut up one of my credit cards. I had a funeral service for it. I buried it in the backyard, and then I started fantasizing that this big credit card tree would grow up. I need help.
2: If you want help, you need to face your past, both of you.
11: What?
2: You need to confront your weaknesses.
13: What are you talking about?
11: Wait a minute. Wait a minute. I know you. You're Rodlin Serley from the Twilight Zone. No wonder everything's so weird.
13: Okay, so what do we do, Rodlin?
2: Go back and fix what you've lost. Redeem your past to correct your future.
13: Wait, are you saying we can get all that time back?
11: But how?
13: Yeah, just tell us what to do, where to go.
2: Where would you expect to find your wasted past?
13: The mall.
11: In front of a TV set.
13: Osborne's at the mall. They sell TVs there.
2: Then go. And remember, if you fail, you will be stuck forever in the Twilight Zone.
13: Let's go, Jeremy.
11: I'm right behind you. This is Osborne's?
13: Yeah. What do you think Rodlin meant by confronting our past?
11: I don't know. Where are the TVs?
13: Over there. Wait.
11: What?
13: Look.
11: Where?
13: That little girl. That's me.
11: And that boy is me. That's it. Confronting our past. Let's go talk to him.
14: Jeremy, I need to get your opinion on this blouse. Do you like it?
0: Just a second. Here comes the funny part.
13: Come on, would you look?
14: There's a huge sale over there and all the good stuff's gonna be gone.
0: Hang on.
11: Excuse me. Jeremy?
0: Yeah?
11: Could I talk with you for a moment?
0: Can't wait until a commercial.
13: Kathy?
15: Who are you?
13: Never mind that, but I'd like to talk to you.
0: Tell you what. I'll talk if you'll let me know what you think of this outfit.
13: Kathy, what I have to say to you is much more important.
0: Forget it. If you want to talk to me about something important, it's going to take too long. I've got a sale to get back to.
13: No, wait. Don't leave. Kathy, why are you doing this?
0: Doing what?
13: Spending all of your time here. You practically live at the mall.
0: So?
13: Don't you have something better to do?
11: Yeah, and the same with you, Jeremy. All you do is watch TV.
0: Can you keep it down a little?
11: No, I won't keep it down. You're wasting away your life. Go read a book or make a new friend or...
13: Kathy, go practice your piano.
0: I'll do it later.
13: No, you won't.
0: Listen, I don't have time for
13: this. Exactly, and you don't have time for shopping. Do something with your life.
0: I am doing something. I'm practicing being a consumer.
11: Oh, come on, Kathy. Jeremy... Can't you find something constructive to do? These are minutes you're never going to get back. Your whole future is at stake.
0: Where's the volume on this thing?
14: Listen, I've enjoyed our little talk, but there's a wool sweater over there calling my name. See ya.
13: No. No! Oh, it's no use.
11: They won't listen to us. What are we gonna do?
13: Oh, I don't think there's anything we can do. We're stuck here forever.
2: Ever. Yes, stuck forever. In the entangling web of time gone by, the bottomless abyss of missed opportunities, the black hole of minutes lost, for Jeremy and Kathy, they learn the lesson that's been haunting man throughout the ages. Time stops for no one. You cannot go back to reclaim wasted time. You can only wander aimlessly in a world of regret, a world called the Twilight Zone. 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
0: Good night.
16: In Psalm 39, David wrote a song about how he was going to be careful in the way he acted because of how short life really is. As he said in verse 11, everyone's life is only a breath. God has offered us a wonderful gift by giving us life on earth, and we should always honor that gift by not wasting our time here. It's easy to sit in front of the television or play video games or lie around doing nothing. But God wants us to find constructive things to do with our time, because by doing so, we're making the most of God's precious gift of life. Well, that's all for now. If you ever want to write to us, just send your card or letter to Adventures in Odyssey, Colorado Springs, Colorado, 80995. 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And don't forget to ask about how you can get a copy of today's episode. It's called The Time of Our Lives. Adventures and Odysseys, a presentation of Focus on the Family. The Time of Our Lives was written by Marshall Younger and directed by Paul McCusker. Our production engineer was Mark Brewery, and our executive producer was Chuck Bolte. And I'm Chris, hoping you'll join us again next time for more Adventures and Odysseys.

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Do you know what the one thing is that is guaranteed to keep you out of heaven? It's not sin. God wants to forgive your sins. But one of Jesus' parables points out the one thing we can do that will keep us from being forgiven. Hello, everyone. Welcome to the Voice of Prophecy. I'm Fred Kinsey. Can you believe it's Friday already? And we're finishing up the first week in our three-week series on the parables of Jesus. I hope you'll find today's presentation interesting because its title is